0: women who defend it. So this place is going to be packed up when it kicks off. A Ferris wheel, lots of games here. And then we have lots of food trucks, delicious tacos. I could tell you it smells good out here. So these people who are coming are in for a treat. There's also going to be a military ceremony, a concert, and a lot of fireworks. But really what makes Fort Campbell so special, it's not about the celebration. It's the mission here and the history of this place. The post is home to some of the Army's most elite units.
1: Fox's Brooke Taylor reporting, but again, the National Mall has been evacuated as strong storms move into the Washington, D.C. area. President Trump's speech, as far as we know, is still on. I'm Daria Albinger. This is Fox News.
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3: 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How do you navigate the complexities and volatility of a financial environment that just never sits still? And how do you find the guidance you need? 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You've arrived. This is the Wealth Council.
4: This is Wealth Council Radio. In the booth today is Gary Thurman. He's the founder of Guardian Investment Advisors. He is a brand new author as well. I'm going to let you get that out there. What's the name of your new book?
5: Oh, thanks, Mike. Plan Today on Tomorrow. You know, I always thought to myself, if I could teach people to plan today, they can own tomorrow. They can own their retirement. So it's a great book. It's going to give you six key factors to retirement. We'll send it to you absolutely free as well. It's a great book.
4: Thank you so much for being a part of the Wealth Council.
5: Sure.
4: You and your entire team, you're growing out there, but you're always providing tools. I've seen your face, but you're doing live events all the time.
5: Yeah.
4: Of course, there's your television show. You join us for radio segments here. You have your own radio program. Always starting, though, leading with education, and I really appreciate it. Being part of the Wealth Council, I'm going to let you today, dealer's choice, what do you want to cover for us?
5: You know, something that's really happening, especially over the last few years, but like currently, something we're talking to most folks that come in and see us is about continuing to work in retirement.
4: Oh, yeah.
5: It's such a big deal now. And there's a couple of points I love to make with this. We kind of titled it hybrid retirement. It's a hybrid retirement. Maybe you've worked for a company and you're ready to retire, but you love what you do. Well, maybe you could just consult part-time for that company.
4: Mm-hmm.
5: Or maybe you have a hobby that you just love and you turn it into a side hustle.
4: Yeah.
5: I mean, there's so many things to do, but here's why I like it. One, you got money coming in, right? Maybe we can delay Social Security. Maybe we can delay touching your 401k, your IRAs, different things like that. So, because you got money coming in. But here's the best part about it, in my opinion. It's going to keep you healthy. You know, I have a phrase, and I'm working on a new book, by the way. I need some help with it, Spike. So I'm going to get you co-author with me.
4: You got it.
5: Because what I want to, the studies I've been doing, talking about people retire and they do nothing, right?
4: Yeah.
5: People just retire and they I hate to use the phrase couch potato, but they do nothing. Physically, they decline.
4: Mentally,
5: they decline.
4: Even faster.
5: So I say to people all the time, why are you so worried about your wealth if you don't have your health? You got to be healthy, folks. You got to be healthy mentally and physically. So working part-time in retirement, it's a big topic right now. People love it.
4: A couple of things. So let's start with the person who's listening and say, you're crazy. I want to get out of here as soon as I can. First, we've got to crunch some numbers on that, right?
5: Of course, before
4: you go in with that, you know, that personal box from Amazon of cardboard, you start taking all your personal items out there and you tell the boss, I've had enough.
5: That's right.
4: Let's make sure you sit down with an advisor. The flip side, though, and I've been hearing this a lot lately as well, and it's interesting because we live in such a technological world today, is that folks saying, I'm going to work as long as I possibly can.
5: Oh, yeah.
4: Either I love what I do, or I feel like I have to, or I feel like I'm behind. Sometimes industries change, and they kind of phase us out.
5: Yeah, a reenactment, if you will. I mean, you know, that happened a lot, especially, you know, back during COVID, right? So many people got let go. I tell a story about one of my favorite clients. Worked for a company. As soon as he turned 70, they said, you got to go, right?
4: Wow.
5: He came into my office crying. He was so upset. He's such a people person.
4: Yeah.
5: And, you know, and I can't say his name, but I'm like, look, there's things you can do. You love people. So you know what he does now? He's the greeter at Lexus of Chattanooga. So when you walk into Lexus, he's going to park your car. He's going to wash your car. He's going to greet you. He just loves what he loves to be around people, but it's keeping him mentally sharp and physically sharp. Yeah. So look, if you want to retire and do nothing, that's fine. I'm not promoting to continue working in retirement, but it's very popular now. I mean, I think people enjoy being around people. They enjoy staying active. And again, it keeps you healthy.
4: I know of 30 or 40 different websites of working remotely. Mm-hmm, and some of it is just answering phones, customer service, helping somebody out. I mean, I'm going to give them to you guys as well. I mean, you guys can have some auxiliary help every now and then. You know, there are people who want to be involved. And how many times have you also heard owners over the last couple of years going, we're having a hard time finding good employees, people who know how to roll up their sleeves and work. You want to talk about that baby boomer generation, understanding how to work? There's a lot of different things that you can do, and you can still create a little bit of income flow. And we're not saying that everybody has to work.
5: That's right.
4: But we also want to make you aware of something we talked about on another program, longevity.
5: That's right.
4: I'm a little worried about the person who might walk in, at least me personally, walking in at 61, 62. If they don't have a government pension or a teacher pension or something like that, if you don't have a pension plan, period, I'm first saying, is that going to last long
5: enough? That's right.
4: What is the age that you like to take your retirement plans out to for folks when they come in?
5: We usually go to age 90. You know, I think 90 or age 95 is appropriate, right? You know, life expectancy is still under the age of 80 for males and females in America, but we know we're living longer. You know, we know that. So I think to 90 is a great mark, or 95, somewhere in there. Mm-hmm. But you know what, Spike? We got a client right now. Gosh, he's not even 60 yet. He's 59. The guy has done super well, retiring at 60. And he's not worried about running out of money. Seriously. Mm-hmm. And we're like, you need to be. I got plenty of money. I got plenty of money. You know, you need an income plan big time, because you got 30 years to live here, you know. So, you know, some people are just a little different. We got to customize plans just for you. Mm-hmm. Turn on Social Security when, turn on Social Security, you know, all kinds of different things we need to do. But you got to think about how everything plays into part, but maybe working part-time is the solution.
4: Yeah. A key factor you brought up, it's something I'm vastly concerned about right now, is the Social Security. So many people are starting to take it earlier because they're afraid it's not going to be there. They're getting the warning signs. And by the way, this isn't just from whatever news or media channel. You're getting it literally from SSA.gov.
5: Right.
4: They're saying, here's what's in the fund. Now, because of the election, we've got all sides of the aisle red. Do you think finally they might be motivated to come up with a solution for Social Security?
5: I do. So first of all, I do. But what's most likely going to be that solution? Higher what? So,
4: well,
5: taxes. Yeah. Right.
4: On what? Does it matter on, you know?
5: Yeah, I don't know yet. I mean, it's going to be interesting. Now, here I will say this, and you know, I don't have any guarantees on this. I don't have a crystal ball. I think our Social Security system is going to be fine. I really do. I do not think our government's going to allow it to drain and be empty. Right. What I'm personally planning on, I'm 51, my wife's 53, and what I'm planning on is getting a reduction in Social Security benefits. In other words, use an easy number. Let's say I was going to get $3,000 a month. Well, I might only get $2,600 a month or $2,400 a month. So I'll be honest with you guys, I'm not counting on getting Social Security, but that's just my brain process. Yeah. If I get it, I want it. I'm self-employed. Mm-hmm. I pay double Social Security. I want my Social Security, but I think we're going to be okay. There might be a reduction there, but I do think our government and our Congress will step up and make sure that we have those things funded.
4: We know that there's the workers there. Now, it's not like it was when it came out in 1935. It was something like 47 workers to every one person on Social Security.
5: Right, yeah.
4: But
5: not now.
4: You know the funniest thing to me, because I know you've done it at seminars. I've talked about it. Ida Mae Fuller was the first woman to actually file for Social Security.
5: Right.
4: And Social Security was always meant to be a supplement probably for a few years. Do you guys remember how long she lived?
5: I don't.
4: It was like 100.
5: Oh, wow.
4: The very first person to take Social Security. So the point is, Social Security was never meant to be a 35-year fix to your retirement.
5: No, it's supposed to be a gap. You know, or let's say it's supposed to cover your core cost of living, right? Mm-hmm. Your bills, your utilities, your electric, your water. That's really what Social Security was designed for. You know, I talk about my mom all the time. When my mom turned 62, we had to turn on her Social Security. She had no other income sources. So, you know, she wasn't lucky enough to plan. So, I mean, she needed it. But we have clients that come in, they take it at 62, they take it at 67, they take it at 70. It's all about what you got going on in your whole portfolio as to when you turn this on.
4: There might be some out there who are thinking, and again, one of the reasons we do these radio programs and television shows and the live events is to let you know that those things that you're worried about, that you're thinking about at home, that you're tossing and turning about, that you're not alone. There's a lot of folks who might think, well, if I don't get to retire, if I've got to work part-time, I failed.
5: Mm.
4: I didn't do it right. I don't think that's true today.
5: I don't either.
4: Is it? That hybrid retirement, purpose, achieving goals, working with teams, why is that something that you want to be a part of in your 70s, in your 80s?
5: Yeah. We had a client in recently, and I love telling stories, as you know, but this lady, she is retiring early. She's going to be able to. Her husband's going to continue to work. But we were like, so what is your favorite thing to do? She goes, I'm a junker. We're like, what?
4: Okay.
5: What's a junker? She likes going to yard sales and flea markets and like finding an old antique desk, mm-hmm. bringing them home, refurbishing them. I'm like, there's your side hustle. There's your business right there.
4: There is money on that. And now, you know what? She can do that in her garage. She can photographs of
5: when
4: it.
5: When she wants to.
4: And she doesn't have to have a store or drive that stuff around. When she gets it there, she can sell that. People will come to her house.
5: Social media is a beautiful thing. And like, you know, when we said that to her, she's like, you know what? You're right. That will keep me so busy and keep me occupied. Mm-hmm. And I'm like, there you go. So I don't want you to work in retirement if you don't want to. Mm-hmm. But the point I wanted to make is that a lot of people are choosing to continue to work because they just like it and they know it's good for them.
4: Right.
5: And, you know, we can delay a lot of different things if you continue to work.
4: Right. At the end of the day, it really comes down to what do you want your retirement to look like? And that's why the Wealth Council does as much of the media that it does, the radio shows, the television shows. We always ask this, as long as you're serious about retirement, give us a call.
5: Yeah.
4: We'd be glad to sit down and talk with you. Gary Thurman, thank you so much for talking about this with us today. Again, you don't mind coming back to us sometime?
5: I'll be here.
4: You're listening to Wealth Council Radio. 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
4: 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This is Wealth Council Radio. Joining us in the booth today is Christina Kepperling of Powerful Legacy. Christina, thank you so much for joining us today on the Wealth Council. It is great. This is our first foray in being able to do the radio together. I've done the TV with you.
7: This is so much fun, Spike. It's a pleasure to be here with you. Thank you so much.
4: A part of the Wealth Council is just how we share this knowledge across the country with other professionals. I think that's something that we both appreciate. There's so much confusion. Sometimes it's overwhelming for the consumer out there to try to figure these things out. And we come together with groups of advisors all around the country. So yeah. I appreciate your efforts and sharing the information with folks. One of the things I wanted to ask you about, maybe you'll join us for a few segments, is some of the most important questions we like to ask, certainly as advisors, when folks are coming into your office. And I think the first thing that people will probably ask is, when can I retire? When am I ready to retire? What does that feel like as an advisor when you're sitting across?
7: So first off, that's my favorite thing to talk about because people get to open up and share about their lifestyle and what they think the rest of their life is going to look like. And for most people, this is just such an exciting time. It's the largest milestone crossing that we will have in our lives. And when you think about it, there are more milestones inside of retirement than an actual childhood. How crazy is that?
4: I've actually thought about that a lot. It's like, you remember what life was like when you were 10 years old and 20 years old and 30 years old, all these different stages. But you could have that kind of longevity in a retirement.
7: You sure can, because we basically start at 50, right? When we have some catch-up contributions, then it's 55, 59 and a half, 60, 62, 65, 66 or 67, 70, 73, 75. Wow. Yeah. That's just the quick little bullet points of the different ages and what those things can mean. So how do we wrap all of that together? So in my firm, one of my favorite things that we do is just a very comfortable conversation that I find out what is it that someone needs? Mm-hmm. What do they need help with? And the retirement puzzle is so extensive. A lot of people like to talk about the timing of Social Security. Mm-hmm. Yeah. This is a really important piece because it's generally 36 to 40% of the average retiree's income. That is huge.
4: Huge.
7: Yes. Thing. So if you mess up on that timing, I had a couple that between early collection and late collection, and if we made a mistake, it could be almost $500,000 mistake.
4: Yeah.
7: That is huge. So what do we need to do to make sure and get that timing correct? And then, of course, we want to talk about longevity risk.
4: We have to today.
7: We're living longer than ever. It is so great. I think about my little grandson who was born in 2024 and his life expectancy is 103. What is he going to see in his lifetime? And then I think about my clients now. Okay, so let's say that you're in your 60s and we're retiring you. There's a possibility I will get to enjoy keeping you retired for 30 plus years. What an amazing thought.
4: Yeah.
7: And so, of course, that creates a risk, a longevity risk of running out of money.
4: Right. So this when on retire, when do you want to retire? Look, there could be listeners out there, you know, laughing right now or saying something sarcastic. I want to retire as soon as I can. But the serious nature of the question is, one extra year of working is an extra year of saving, maybe an extra year of not having to take from investments, an extra year of maybe not turning on your Social Security. Yep. Actually, timing your retirement is really important. Do you see sometimes, though, people putting fake either hurdles, obstacles, or achievements? They say, well, I'm not going to retire until I get to here.
7: Well, I think that the number one thing that I see that is a hurdle that sometimes people actually completely ignore is going to be their health.
4: Yes.
7: Yeah. I've seen so many folks that have developed conditions and they're like, you know, I just need to work through this. I just need to get to 65 so I have Medicare because I need health insurance coverage. Then unfortunately, we'll retire them, and they only live a couple more years because the health condition was so severe and they didn't realize it. I mean, I've seen this several times. But on the other side of that coin, I've got this gentleman that he came in and said, Christine, I want to retire exactly the way it was when I was born, broke and naked.
5: Oh, almost had to hit the dump button on that one. That's great, though. That's nice.
7: I said, well, I do have a crystal ball in my main office. It is just a paperweight, so there's no way that we could get that timing down. So Let's talk about your longevity. You know, how long did your parents live? Do you have any health conditions that you're battling? What is that overall lifestyle? You know, are you a heavy smoker, drinker, or something like that? Because that can shorten the lifestyle. Right. So what do you want to do? Are you physically active? And then it has been proven over and over, people who work longer live longer.
4: Yes.
7: So what is that going to look like? Do you want to continue to work? Maybe you want a second wind career in retirement. So that when is completely different for every person. It's so much fun to talk about.
4: We were just talking about that, in fact, with another advisor of the Wealth Council, of kind of a hybrid retirement that, again, the when on retirement, it doesn't necessarily have to be a cliff. We don't have to jump off it and say that's it. Maybe we can start talking to workplace about consulting part-time, making it look a little bit different than maybe our grandparents' retirement party with the sheet cake and their name on it and the gold-plated Timex.
7: Yes, and I love watching passions become a second wind career. That is so much fun. I've got this amazing client and she makes these beautiful organic soaps and she has this awesome farm in central Kentucky. I mean, it's just so beautiful. And she did go back to work one day a week as a private contractor. And now she's doing all of these crafts and she puts them in these vendor fairs. She's making so much money off of this. It's ridiculous. She actually has not had to get into any retirement savings because she's making more than she needs.
4: I keep hearing about things like this. Somebody else was doing a furniture restoration. And the thing is, you don't have to have a shop anymore. She can restore it in her garage. And then you take pictures of it. And there's websites where you can do that. And you can sell your ware. All different kinds of ways to give yourself a purpose, a joy. Of course, there are folks who have been doing family caring. Now, a lot of times those grandkids come along and you want to start helping with those.
7: Yes.
4: You're the free nanny, but you're the 65-year-old nanny, but you're helping out with the kids and so forth. What I really love, Christy, is that you're talking about lifestyle design as opposed to, you didn't say, well, wait a minute, you can't retire until you have this amount. That's my next question. And I think it goes to there. How much money will we need in retirement? There's been a magic number that's been out there for a while. I wonder if that number still holds.
7: There are so many different rules. I mean, these are all just rules of thumb. You know, the $1 million rule, I hear that all the time. Then we hear the rule of 25. You need to try and save 80% of your income over times 25 years. And that's a good starting point to where you wouldn't run out. We have the 4% rule, but that doesn't keep pace with inflation right now. Just all these different rules. It doesn't have to do with what you've saved. It's how you spend what you've saved. So instead of talking about that specific subject and what it is that you've saved, let's talk about your lifestyle and what the spending lifestyle is going to be. Ever so interestingly enough, a lot of folks, when they're married and then they turn around and retire together, their spending and savings habits are completely out of alignment. And while I do have a referee whistle, I hope I don't have to blow it very often, but it is difficult to come to a conclusion of what type of lifestyle do you want to live? Because it is so easy these days. Most people don't even balance a checkbook anymore.
4: Yeah, it's kind of automated online.
7: All automated, and you just spend because you know it's there and it's okay. And that paycheck's constantly coming in to replenish that. Well, what we'd like to do is give you a financial fill-up. That's one of the best things to do. We want to have that bucket of income that you know is going to be coming every single month to take care of those needs. That's the first thing we're going to talk about. What is it that you need?
4: Absolutely. And filling up that bucket, I think, is where, I guess, my brain kind of disconnects on it. It's like, wait a second. Financial advisors talk about income in retirement. I'm like, wait a moment. I don't have income. My income stopped. So the income, obviously, it's coming from the assets, the Social Security. I like what you were saying, maybe around 30%. Maybe we start to think about it there. But then those assets, we're not completely taking our foot off the gas on growth when we get to retirement. But there's asset protection, there's income. If you've never done these strategies before, it gets to be a little complicated on your own, doesn't it?
7: I'm going to give a little bit of an image to everyone that's listening. And thank you folks again for being here with Spike and I. We appreciate this so much. This is just a great conversation because as you're starting to imagine this in your mind, I want you to think about holding a really big giant bucket on top of your head. And it has all of your assets in it, everything that you've saved in your lifetime. How heavy is that bucket? And then retirement is when you stop your paycheck, and then you poke a hole in the bottom of that bucket and you start a stream of income. Stay with me here. You definitely want a spigot at the top that's going to continue to have interest. So that's where we do have to have a little bit of risk.
4: Yeah.
7: And then what are the other holes in your bucket? The number one hole in the bucket is going to be taxation.
4: Yeah.
7: That is a huge piece. And getting tax planning right, tax planning and tax preparation are two totally different things, but getting that taxation right in retirement as you're decumulating the funds, that is huge. Well, then what about the fees inside of the accounts? What about when we're having the conversations about the volatility of the market and what your risk tolerance is? What about inflation? What about healthcare? All of those other holes that are draining out the bucket at the same time as that income. It is our pleasure. And all of us with the Wealth Council, we all have the same thing. We love to discuss with each other, what can we do to help people?
4: Yeah.
7: What is the latest and greatest? It's not AI. Okay. We have all agreed on this. You cannot AI yourself into a retirement plan. It so does not work. We've all had little silly discussions about this and how we've tried it. Well, the human factor inside of there is find someone who really cares, someone who wants to listen to what it is that you need, fulfill those needs, and tell you why it's what's best for you and show you how.
4: Thank you, Christina. 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
4: Joining us right now in the booth of the Wealth Council is Stuart Willis. He is the founder of Asset Preservation Wealth and Tax, and I've really been looking forward to this conversation. We've already discussed how folks in different reports have said 1.5 million is what Americans are thinking, 1.8, maybe even you and I should discuss the $2 million retirement as a baseline. But we said we're going to give folks the actual math on it in just three very specific factors, one of them being the $1 million. So let's go to, you know, maybe what the return is, maybe the tax bracket, how much we're going to withdraw, okay, and just how those factors changing can determine whether or not your money will last.
9: Absolutely. So if you have $1 million in retirement savings, okay, and let's just assume you on that $1 million, you have a 6% net annual return. So that's 6% after fees and everything else, right? 6% return on that money. Now, this is linear. There's no compounding in here, just to be clear, but it's a 6% annual return. Well, if you assume that you're in the 24% tax bracket, and let's say you need $5,000 a month in retirement, that $1 million should last just over 30 years, okay, right? Sounds like a pretty nice, okay, long retirement. But here's the thing. If you only have 1% less of annual return, okay, you have that same $1 million, but instead of making 6% a year, you're making 5% annual return, and you're in the same exact tax bracket and the same exact monthly amount, now that money only lasts 26 years. So that 1% difference in yield or rate of return, mm-hmm, shortens your retirement by 4 years before you run out of money. That's a huge thing to consider. Now, let's look at something else. So now let's say you earn 7% annual return, okay, instead of 5 or 6, but now you're in the 32% tax bracket. And are taxes going up or going down from here, right? We think taxes are going up. So let's say that you are in an inefficient bracket at 32% and you withdraw $6,000 a month from your savings. Now that money only lasts 23 years. So even with the higher return, if it's being countered by the slightly higher, more monthly, withdrawals and the higher tax bracket. Yeah. Your money is lasting 7 years less than it would on the other example.
4: Man, so I mean, just the different factors. If I go back to what you said with example two, so let's say somebody's getting a 5% instead of 6%. All we did is change from 6% to 5% to 7%. But then other factors can change, like your tax bracket or how much you need to withdraw. Things that can change that withdrawal rate. Do you have an emergency? Or do you have a higher cost, right? So, do you need to repair the roof? Did something change? You know, there's different areas around the country that have gone through hurricanes, or sometimes we have to deal with wildfires in different areas. So maybe your withdrawal rate goes up. Well, all of these different factors. Yeah.
9: But that's the risk of being too conservative in retirement here.
4: Mm-hmm.
9: If you have too much of your money in cash or CDs, and look, CDs were sexy. They had a nice little time period where they were attractive. They're starting to go the way of the dodo bird again. The rates, our Charles Schwab money market, which was legendary there, over 5% for a long time, has now dipped below that. It's becoming less and less attractive to hold cash. And certainly, even though it was attractive, if you compared it to what the market was doing, you far underperformed in cash, and
4: Stuart, did you just say that CDs brought the sexy back?
9: Listen, I haven't had to compete with a CD at our firm in 17 years or 15 years here. All of a sudden, people are like, well, my CD can make 5.25%. We're, we were in that inverted yield curve. And I think the inversion is corrected. I have to take a look at that there, but I know it leveled out. But it's all about long-term investing now, taking advantage of where we are. But here's the thing. It's really important to make sure you don't go too conservative, or that can shorten your retirement as well.
4: I want to discuss that in a second, too conservative or the opposite, too aggressive, because those are the dials that I feel the folks out there who are maybe do-it-yourselfers, they figure they can dial up or down themselves. Oh, I'll just take a little bit more risk. But you're not factoring in those other things like your tax bracket or what is the withdrawal rate. Those are three simple variables right there and can be the difference between a 30-year or a 23-year retirement, let alone not factoring how long do you work, how much does the actual save. This is on $1 million, but what if it 1.5 or 2 million? Just because you have more, well, your withdrawal rate might be more because your lifestyle might be more. Maybe you're taking out $8,000 or $10,000. So, Stuart, for thousands and thousands of clients that you and all of your financial advisors have done this with, where do you start with the math? I mean, can you, with all the different portfolio managers, can you do something like lock in 6% or 5% or 7%? Or is this a variable that changes from year to year to year?
9: Well, it is. Listen, right now, obviously, you're not going to get a 6 or 7% guaranteed rate right now with any sort of, you know, real, you know, guarantees at this time. I mean, that would be a very difficult thing without some risk added to it. There's some alternatives that you may be able to do that with. But I think with your retirement, you want to generally stay away from that world if you can't, if you're not an accredited investor. You know, where we see people really get hammered is on these alternative investments, these real estate investment trusts, REITs, where, you know, people have seen history of them making, you know, 6, 8, 10% in terms of distributions, and people think that they're making 6, 8, or 10%, oftentimes those distributions are coming from principal. And by the end of the investment, the money's gone or reduced by half. And people had no idea that that was the case. So listen, we talked about being too conservative in retirement. Mm-hmm. It's scary, right? You can't keep up with what you need to, mm-hmm. right? So that's a mistake. But it's also a huge risk to be too aggressive. And let me tell you why, Spike. Mm-hmm. Being aggressive is great. Over the last year, it would have been a great place to be. But to me, a shifting risk tolerance is a huge mistake, okay? Because number one, the reason aggressive investing or overly aggressive investing beyond your comfort level is a mistake is that number one, everybody knows you're supposed to buy low and sell high. Oftentimes people do the opposite, Spike. They sell when the market's low because they got too aggressive, they got scared, and they sold at the bottom, and they missed this incredible return of the market, right? Mm-hmm. That's number one. Number two, when it comes to, you know, being an aggressive investor, what's happening is people that tend to be aggressive in good times and more conservative in bad times, they're essentially trying to time the market. And we saw this interesting study by BlackRock that showed you know, if you invested $100,000 in the S&P 500 from the end of 2003 to 2022, if you left that $100,000 invested over that entire period of time, it would be over $600,000 in return, $649,000, I believe the number was, and I'm ballparking that. But if you just missed, what they also showed is this, if you just missed the best 10 days in that 20-year period of time, that's one day every 2 years, because you were trying to time the market, you have less than half of the return of the S&P 500. That's why it's important to be invested and stay invested at the right risk level for you so that you don't sell when the market's low, but you also don't miss out on that really, really important yield over time, that power of compounding.
4: So when you're looking at something like a 5% annual return over long term, or 6% or 7%, how does the average retail investor go to strive for that? Are we leaving the retirement savings in the market and hoping that it averages that over time? What about those monthly withdrawals and the up and downs with the markets? Are we leaving it exposed?
9: So we think it's crucial to have a fixed portion of your investments, to have a portion of your money that's immune from market volatility. And there's a couple different ways you can do that. There's some insurance options you can use. There's some annuity options. And I know most annuities are pretty bad because people, you know, tie lifetime income riders to them that just add parasitic fees. Insurance agents love those lifetime income products because it sounds, you know, neat when it comes to guaranteed income. But remember this, income is what you take. Interest is what you make. You want these things to continue to make money to replenish the income you're taking out as distribution. So you need to have a fixed portion of it, but you also just need to know your comfort level with risk. I think the big thing here is that most people are lost when it comes to how much risk they're actually taking and how much risk they're comfortable with.
4: Stuart, thank you so much, not only for your time, but for your perspective and your passion. Clearly, you care very much about what you do. Do you mind coming back again sometime to the Wealth Council?
9: Anytime, buddy. Love being on the show with you.
4: Thank you so much, Stuart. Folks, you can get your own retirement readiness review and risk report from an independent advisor of the Wealth Council. Just dial the phone number, 833-929-3258. That's 833-92-WEALTH. 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

0: 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Joining me today is Brian Caranta. He's the founder of Secure Money Advisors here on the East Coast. He's also the author, current author of Right Track Your Retirement. I know you've got many publications out there and, of course, your television program. Brian Caranta, how are you doing today?
1: Spike, I am doing great. Good to be with you again, as always, sir.
0: Thank you so much for joining the Wealth Council. 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
1: 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Imagine that. Wow. I mean, you don't even have to imagine it. It exists. So you have people that have had low-paying CDs or low-paying fixed index or annuities, fixed annuities, paying maybe 2%, 3%, and now they can refinance that and get into something paying 6%, 5.5%. That's a huge jump. You're talking about almost 100% increase in their interest rate, which means 100% increase in the income that they could generate from the interest off of that principal of money. I mean, it is one of the best times in history to be refinancing your retirement. But I will say this, It is quite possible that the Fed could cut rates about 9 to 10 times over the next year and a half.
0: That many times, as many times as it went up, you're thinking they could reduce it that much in the next year and a half?
1: Yeah, absolutely. And let me explain. I know it sounds like a lot, but it's all about getting to what we call the neutral rate. So think of the neutral rate like setting the perfect speed for a car. Too fast and you might crash, too slow, it won't
0: back
1: get
0: up
1: anywhere.
0: Behind you. Yeah.
1: Yeah. Right now, our economic car, if you will, is running a bit too fast with interest rates at 5.3% and inflation at 3%. So to get to the neutral rate, the Feds are going to want to lower the rate from 5.3, they're going to want to reduce it by 2.3% to match the actual inflation rate to actually speed back up the economy because things are starting to slow down, right? And you can see that by unemployment going up and things along those lines. So to return to the neutral rate from the current elevated levels, the federal funds rate is currently at roughly 5.25% to 5.5%. And the Federal Reserve is going to need to gradually lower those interest rates as inflation stabilizes. So what does that mean? It means that you are up against the clock. There is urgency to refinance your retirement right now. And if you even have CDs that you've bought in the past 6 months or a year, and they're coming.

0: do, or you have a CD that's short term, like a 3-month CD paying 5%. This is the time for you to look for accounts that can be longer term. So for example, I just refinanced a very low paying CD that was at about 2.5%, and I refinanced it into a 7-year guaranteed account paying 5.25%. So for 7 years, I don't have to worry about anything. But if I would have left it in that CD and I would have rolled it over, right? The next time I had the opportunity to reinvest that money, I'd probably be reinvesting at 3%. So now is the time to lock in these higher rates for longer periods of time, is what I'm telling you.
1: Right. Anything that you've got, well, not anything, most things that you have that are based on some version of interest rate, there are likely tools out there now that are better offerings from just what, Brian, 2 to 3 years ago, and certainly 5, 6, 7, 8, 9 years ago when interest rates have been low. And the way to put more money in your pocket without going out and, let's say, getting a job in retirement would be to have a better interest rate with a higher income offering. Now, when you go to refinance your mortgage, there could be costs when you do that, right? Sometimes you have to pay. So the same thing here, there can be cost to this, but there has been something that I've heard on offering of a bonus, and this bonus actually comes from the insurance company itself. How does this work? Is the bonus real or is the bonus bogus?
0: Well, you will hear that with certain types of insurance carriers where they'll offer a bonus for coming over to their accounts. And that bonus is real. And, you know, you do have to be careful when you're looking at, you know, bonus products, because some bonuses are designed a little bit differently. But, you know, there are bonuses out there that we use that are upfront bonuses as much as 10%. So imagine you were exiting a CD and it was going to cost you 3 or 4% to get out of that CD. Okay. Well, if you were to bring it over to this particular insurance carrier, they would give you a 10% bonus, and that would more than offset the exit penalty that you had exiting that CD early. There's many times when we've exited CDs early. The other thing to think about too is, let's say you're exiting a CD early because you're going from, you know, you're going to go from, you know, maybe a 3% CD. You're going to exit early. There's going to be a little bit of penalty. But now you get into a longer term account, like a 7-year account or 10-year account that's paying 5.5, 6%. Even though you might have taken a little bit of a penalty, your break even might be 90 days into having that new account, right? Mm-hmm. So it breaks even very, very quickly. So sometimes you don't even need a bonus because the interest rates are so much higher where you're going that it will very quickly, just from the interest alone, get you to your break even point. And you're going to wind up better in the long haul anyway, because you're going to be having more interest over that period of time paying to your account.
1: Would I be well within the boundaries of not exaggerating and saying that a few years ago you were maybe getting 2% in guarantees and today you can maybe find something around 5? Is that within the realm of possibility?
0: 100%. Yes. I mean, CDs were paying 2%. You know, fixed annuities were paying 3%. And, you know, when you see things at 5% and 6%, you're talking about 80% to 100% more interest. I mean, that is completely life-changing for people, you know? Mm-hmm. I had a lady that came in, and she had never worked with a financial advisor before. She was a school teacher, and she's always used her bank money to pay for expenses. And her friend had referred her and said, you know, why don't you go in and see Brian? And she had about $500,000 in the bank earning 2%, which means she was getting roughly about $10,000 a year off of that money. And she came in, she had about a year left on that CD. So if we were to break it, there was going to be a little bit of a penalty. But we were able to take that $500,000 and put it into an account paying a 6% guarantee, which means she went from making $10,000 a year in interest to making $30,000 a year in interest.
1: Wow.
0: I mean, and I can tell story after story after story of people that have come to our office that understand that refinancing your retirement is the most important thing you can do when interest rates have gone up as quickly as they've gone up over the past 6 months.
1: And the alarm bell, the storm bell, the warning that we're trying to put out there to folks right now is that the Fed is already telling us that they're going to be reducing interest rates. In fact, by the time this broadcast, they probably have already come down by a couple of quarter points. But you think this trend could continue over the next 2 years? That means the offerings that are out there right now, this could be one of the best windows in U.S. history right now for these tools. And you need to get this as soon as possible.
0: Look, we've already seen rates come down. I mean, we've already seen it with insurance carriers. They're not as high as what they were a month ago. And you're going to continue to see them come down. But they're still very good compared to what they used to be. But the rates are going to get back to where they were. I mean, because think about it. The Fed has to bring, it wants to bring the rate back down to the neutral rate. The neutral rate is where we match the inflation rate. The inflation rate right now is 3%. So that means that they want to cut that rate right now from 5.5% down to 3%. And they're going to do that slowly over time. And they're already starting to do it. We've already seen lots of insurance carriers and other companies cutting rates. And we don't find out until the day that it's happening. So if you want to lock in a higher rate right now, which I highly recommend you do, this is not the time to keep your head in the sand and not take action. This is not the time to procrastinate. Now is the time to get it done.
1: Thank you so much. 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You may have heard other commercials, the phrase before, refinancing your retirement. 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All you have to do is call the Wealth Council. 833-929-3258 is the phone number. That's 833-92-WEALTH. 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Guardian Investment Advisors does have a Foundations investment advisor representative that can provide such services.
2: 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The content provided is intended for informational and educational purposes only. The views, statements, and opinions expressed herein are those of the individual speakers and not necessarily those of Foundations and its affiliates. The information contained herein does not constitute an offer to sell any securities or represent an express or implied opinion or endorsement of any specific investment opportunity, offering, or issuer. Any discussion of performance or returns is not indicative of future results. Any discussions of specific strategies are for informational purposes only and have been provided to help determine whether they may be appropriate for your specific situation. If applicable, the primary goal is converting retirement assets into a Roth IRA is to reduce the future tax liability on the distributions you take in retirement or on the distributions of your beneficiaries. Each individual investor's situation is different, and any ideas provided may not be appropriate for your particular circumstances. Comments regarding a particular client's experience may or may not be the same as another client's experience and is not an indication that any client or prospective client will experience the same or a higher level of future success or performance. Foundations only transacts business in those jurisdictions where it's properly registered or is excluded or exempted from registration requirements. Registration as an investment advisor is not an endorsement of the firm by securities regulators and does not mean the advisor has achieved a specific level of skill or ability. Nothing herein constitutes a recommendation that any security, portfolio, or securities or investment strategy is suitable for any specific person. No legal or tax advice is provided. 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
3: They're evacuating the National Mall. I'm Carmen Roberts, Fox News. Officials ordered people gathered at the National Mall tonight to seek safe shelter as thunderstorms gathered around Washington just hours before President Trump is scheduled to deliver a speech commemorating America's 250th anniversary.
4: Spokesperson from Freedom 250 putting out a statement just saying the safety of our guests, performers, and staff is our top priority due to approaching severe storms. Freedom 250, the U.S. Secret Service, the Parks Service and National Park Service and others are asking guests to evacuate event grounds and seek temporary shelter in a nearby shelter area.
3: Fox's Griff Jenkins. And Vice President J.D. Vance, meantime, celebrated in New York City today during the Tall Ships Parade.
5: While the Continental Congress met in Philadelphia to ratify the Declaration of Independence, General Washington was right here in Manhattan, peering out on this beautiful land and beautiful sea. His attention was fixed on the horizon, watching for sails of the most powerful navy.
3: The Sail Forth 250 parade of tall ships sailed through the New York Harbor and up the Hudson River. And as the U.S. celebrates, Iran mourns.
6: Hundreds of thousands of people filling the streets of Tehran today as Iran began a days-long funeral for the Supreme Leader Ayatollah Ali Khamenei, killed in a U.S.-backed Israeli airstrike during the Iran War. Crowds marching past his flag-draped coffin chanting death to America and death to Israel, man calling for revenge. That funeral also marking a pivotal moment for Iran's leadership as the Ayatollah Mojtaba Khamenei takes power and the regime tries to strengthen its position during negotiations over a permanent end to the war and control of the Strait of Hormuz.
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3: Democrats are seizing on President Trump's soaring wealth as a campaign opportunity. His personal fortune topped $2 billion last year, and Democrats are arguing that he has grown rich in office while Americans struggle with the economy. The president brushing off the criticism, saying that everybody is profiting, crediting a rising stock market. The long holiday weekend means more than just parades and fireworks. It also means some good sales.
19: Summer may have just arrived, at least officially, but retailers are already looking ahead to fall, and they're marking some things down big time for July 4th sales, both in brick-and-mortar stores and online. The website Dad Deal says that means you can find bargains on a lot of things you'll use right now, like grills and outdoor furniture and summer apparel, including swimwear. There are also discounts on major appliances, especially at big box stores. You may want to wait, though, on buying computers and other tech until the back-to-school sales begin, and those will get underway in a matter of weeks. Daria Albinger, Fox News.
3: And Americans from coast to coast and probably around the world will be turning their attention to Lumen Field in Seattle Monday, where the U.S. will face Belgium in the World Cup Round 16 match. Fox's Jonathan Hunt is in L.A. with more.
20: Monday night, U.S. against Belgium. Belgium's a good team. They have a couple of superstars of soccer in midfielder Kevin De Bruyne and striker Romelu Lukaku. So it's not going to be easy for the U.S. But the spirit that this team is showing, the determination, of course, to do it for Flo Balogun, who was so unjustly red-carded in that last game and will have to miss Monday night's game. The entire team determined to make it through to beat Belgium.
3: And again, we are watching thunderstorms gathering in Washington, D.C., where they have ordered the evacuation of the National Mall. I'm Carmen Roberts. This is Fox News.
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0: The Supreme Court also today allowed states to ban transgender athletes from joining women's and girls' teams. On the issue itself, do you think the court was right?
1: I think that we ought to be protecting trans kids. Those trans kids, you know, I'm sure you've seen the statistics that depression and other mental health challenges are following these kids because of the way they're being treated in some communities.
2: The billionaire governor, Pritzker, J.B., what did I hear somebody call him the other day? J.B. Back Ribs, I think J.B. Back Ribs. He's rather portly. Portly is a word that always made me laugh when I was a kid, and it still makes me laugh today, which is kind of fun. Well, welcome back for hour number three. The communists are taking over the Democrat Party. The Democratic Socialist America, one of the leaders of Democratic Socialist America, proudly declares that what they want, what their goal is communism, because that's what their goal is. What Lenin said the goal of socialism was, you know, Vladimir Ilyich Ulyanov, also known as Lenin, the Bolshevik revolutionary, said the goal of socialism is communism. The Democratic Socialists of America, who are not democratic at all, they too are declaring that communism is the goal, And we're going to get back to the communists. There have been elections. Yesterday was Tuesday. There were elections. The Democrats are electing, well, people that call themselves socialists all over the country. And I think they're advocating civil war in the United States of America once again, as they did a long time ago. They can't get over things that happened centuries ago, except all the things they themselves did, their own party did. But it is mailbag day, of course, because it's Wednesday, and I don't know where Hillary Clinton is, but she's not at home today. She's got to get out of the house because Humpty Dumpty. But never mind all that. Let's get to the mailbag and the mailbag questions, which I have in front of me now. And let me begin with Dexter. Dexter. There's a TV show called Dexter, isn't there? What's that about? That's that guy. Dexter. Dexter asks for question number one. What should be the punishment for rewriting American history from the bench? For rewriting American history from the bench. I got to tell you, Dexter, American history is being rewritten all over the place primarily by the Democrat Party. I think that you, Dexter, might be talking about the Supreme Court yesterday. And the birthright citizenship matter, and it is that was a the waters were quite muddied on that one with the decision and who voted for which and whose side you were on and all that good stuff. But it is, I mean, I honestly, I'll give at least the conservative justices enough credit to take what I expect from them, which is to intellectually analyze the facts of the case and apply the Constitution, the Bill of Rights, and the law, render their verdicts based on that. Now, I believe it was Brett Kavanaugh yesterday in what he wrote up said that, and it's funny because before anybody saw that while I was on the air yesterday, I said, well, this has happened in the court, and it's the interpretation of the Supreme Court that this is what the 14th Amendment says, and I'm going to take them at their word, but I do want to see lively, I was going to say heated, but I stopped myself, political debate on these very important issues, and what Brett Kavanaugh suggested and what he wrote in his documentation is that he'd like to see Congress that maybe, and not that he'd like to see, but that it would be appropriate for Congress to take up this matter, a hot political issue, and the debate over, you know, under the jurisdiction thereof in the 14th Amendment and so on. I'd like to see, you know, and look, there are Democrats. I've got to say there are so many Democrats that rewrite history quite constantly, and they do it on everything pretty much, just extraordinary. Now, the birthright citizenship was an interesting split, and we could spend hours on this, of course. But the majority, which upheld birthright citizenship for any illegal alien that falls down across the border and pops out a puppy, that kid is a U.S. citizen, and the Chinese communists flying people in to win U.S. citizenship by buying it, and that's what's happening. John Roberts, Chief Justice of the United States, Amy Coney Barrett, and Sonia Sotomayor cited them as just completely crazy with Brett Kavanaugh and John Roberts. You got Kagan Jackson, you got, you know, Ketanji Brown Jackson, and Sonia Sotomayor all in the majority with John Roberts and Brett Kavanaugh. Brett Kavanaugh saying that, you know, obviously it's a hotly debated political matter, and he suggested that maybe Congress should take it up. Would we have to amend the Constitution? Maybe, but probably not, and according to many. Now, and on the other side of this was Justice Clarence Thomas, Justice Sam Alito, and Justice Neil Gorsuch. And the suggestion has been made, even in the writings yesterday, that maybe the Congress should take that up. Now, I've got to say that there are so many Democrat nominees to the bench from the Supreme Court on down, and people that Democrats have put on lower courts. All courts are lower than the Supreme Court, of course, but the there are a lot of Democrat judges, and we cite it all the time here. The New York Times doesn't, CNN doesn't, ABC News doesn't, but it's so obvious when you get an Obama judge and a Biden judge, even a Bill Clinton appointed judge to the federal bench, that you're always going to get the verdict that the Democrat Party wants, essentially 100% of the time. It's quite extraordinary. And on the Supreme Court, you can always depend on the three lefties, although there was one kink in that one yesterday. A kink. the Democrat nominees to the bench always, it's pretty much a universal truth, go with whatever the Democrat Party wants. And they're rewriting history all the time and denying the history of the Democrat Party and beyond. But punishment, I'm not much of a punishment guy, except when it comes to commies and so on. But I trust the judiciary, and I'm disappointed sometimes, but I trust the judiciary and certainly the Supreme Court too, at least on balance. And it's not about what I want or, you know, whether what they decide agrees with my already existing view on any particular topic. But the Supreme Court is an amazing institution, just an extraordinary institution. And Justice Clarence Thomas yesterday was in fuego. I don't want to spend all of my time on question number one from the mailbag, so I've got to move on. But what should be the punishment for rewriting American history? It should be exposed, and the truth about American history should be told. And Democrat judges, who always go with whatever the Democrat Party wants from the bench, they should be called out and exposed as charlatans and frauds, and we should take away their Lucite blocks that they've received as awards, you know. Amazing stuff. But thank you, Dexter, and that is really an hours-long discussion, but it's a great question. Great question. Let me go to the next question from the mailbag from William. William, who says, what World War XI airplanes have you flown? What World War XI airplanes have you flown? What could William be talking about? Oh, that's right. He's talking about Ilhan Omar, who's a Democrat, member of Congress, who famously not long ago, while reading about World War II, saw World War II and the dim-witted Democrat Ilhan Omar, a criminal from way back, said this.
3: World War XI.
2: Ah, yes, from World War XI. Getting ready for World War XI. But William asked, what World War XI airplanes have you flown? And he said, then he parenthetically puts, there was a crying, laughing emoji. There was an emoji. And I've been very fortunate as a man, a heterosexual man, who loves airplanes that can pull G's and break the sound barrier and all that good stuff. In my previous life, my previous iteration covering the Pentagon for a network that used to be a cable news network, and I got to my first tactical. Now, I mean, I got to fly planes on and off of aircraft carriers, and I'm just talking about C2 CODs now, the carrier onboard delivery system. A great fun experience. You face backward in the COD when you land on an aircraft carrier and when you take off from an aircraft carrier, and you might do a corkscrew landing as you come into the ship hot, and then you do a couple of quick circles as you descend very quickly to the deck of the airplane, and to the deck of the aircraft carrier. And when the airplane hits, it's on a C-2 COD. Now, this is I'm starting slow here. But even that is so much fun, and taking off in a COD from an aircraft carrier is so much fun. It's just so great. And you're facing backward, and you get into crash position for takeoff, and that's a ton of fun all by itself. The first tactical airplane I got to fly was an F-16, U.S. Air Force F-16 Fighting Falcon, with flying with the 69th Fighter Squadron, the Werewolves, flying out of Moody Air Force Base in South Georgia. And Gary Bell, the super fighter pilot that we went out with the night before, had good fun, food, drink, all kinds of stuff, breakfast, and then up in the F-16 to go flying. And I got to fly the hell out of that airplane, you know, take the controls of an F-16, very comfortable, very easy plane to fly, pulling loops at 7.5 Gs and parallel to the ground, doing circles, 7.5 Gs, and doing everything I could to rip the wings off the airplane. And the great pilot, Gary Bell, his call sign, Tinker Bell, you know, and just a great guy. We got to fly the hell out of that airplane. That was still, to this day, one of the greatest days of my life, one of the coolest things ever. You know, my father was a Navy fighter pilot in World War II, for no jets, of course, but a Hellcat, a single-engine Hellcat. And I'd always wanted to fly on and off of aircraft carriers, but I got to do the F-16 off the ground and about 3 hours in the air and about 45 minutes of stick time, doing everything I could to rip the wings off the plane. And that was just so great. It was unbelievable. When I landed and the canopy opened, I stood up and said, "Bring on the Barbie twins." The Barbie twins were very big then. And then I got to fly an F-18 Hornet out of Patuxent River in Maryland, the Navy's flight test center for aircraft. And they were flight testing the new Super Hornet. So I got to go up with a three-star admiral. Dennis McGinn, was in the Super Hornet, and I was in the D model of the Hornet. And we got to go up and fly around each other and do loops and do fun stuff. I ripped up the F-16 a lot more, and that was great. Yeah, I still need to find Tinkerbell and buy him dinner, his whole family, I think, because that was such great stuff. And then I got to do an A-6 intruder off the deck of the Enterprise, the USS Enterprise, the aircraft carrier. Three cats and three traps, as they say. Three catapults off the front of the ship and three traps when you come back. It's good to have an even number of cats and traps, catapults and traps. So I did the A-6 intruder off the Enterprise. I also got to drive the Enterprise, take the helm of the Enterprise, and that was fun. That was great. And I didn't get to pilot, but I got to fly in a B-17, the aluminum overcast is its name, World War II B-17, got to fly around in that. I love my airplanes. My best girl and I did a hot air balloon out in California. We crashed to the ground, tipped over. Everybody got thrown out of the basket and stuff. That was fun. But that's not a cool fighter plane. What World War XI airplanes have you flown? Yeah, I love flying anything, honestly. Just great stuff. Fun question, really. Mad Monk asks, he says, "What's your biggest fear that America will become if the Democrats take full power in D.C. again?" Well, Michael Pierce and I were talking about this one earlier, Mad Monk, and we were reminded of a Barack Obama line. Do you remember this Barack Obama line?
4: "We are 5 days away from fundamentally transforming the United States of America."
2: And the crowd went wild. Today, yeah, we want a fun... you know, my concern is they're here to destroy the world, starting with the United States of America. And look, they want to make us unrecognizable as the United States of America. All right, I have two more questions coming up. We got to take a break here, but I've got two more questions that I want to share with you. They're coming right up. And we remain at 888-630-9625. Two more mailbag questions coming right up, and then more crazy news.
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11: Living for like two decades now, and I screwed it up by going to work in TV also, but hey, I'll say it's a plus eight. I don't want to exaggerate, you know, 10, but I'll say a plus eight because the schedule is so much better. It's just great, and it really is. I breathe differently. I sleep differently. We eat differently. We, you know, go out, and I can do things like get a haircut and things like that. It makes all the difference in the world. I can go to the grocery store. It's great. Yeah, thank you. That's a big difference. Very positive. And Harrison, our final question. Harrison asks, Republicans love America. Democrats hate America. That's true in a nutshell. World Cup visitors have been showering America with praise. Entirely true. 100% true. Is the GOP smart enough? That's always a tough question to do anything. To use these clips in midterm advertising to show the dichotomy between parties, because I sure doubt it. Harrison, I'm with you. I sure doubt it, too. The you know, it's always been, since I was a kid, the evil party, the Democrats, and the stupid party, the Republicans. And it continues to be true. And I got to tell you, Harrison, you and I should create a firm and charge the Republicans on Capitol Hill millions and millions of dollars to help them with what they ought to be saying and ought to be doing. Because they're just not good at politics. I keep saying this. They're not good at politics, and they're not good at media either. Not good at media either. But are they smart enough? No, you're right. I mean, we should be working on the Republicans on the Hill and elsewhere should be working on getting documentary films made about the, you know, 1 hour. You could do two-hour films about all of the, not just Euros, but people from all over the world coming into the United States for the soccer games and the amazing experiences they're having and how much they love the people they meet, the places they go. They love air conditioning.
12: I just want to experience what it's going to feel like to actually walk into the stadium, to feel the air conditions. Oh, this is glorious. Absolutely glorious. It's like stepping into a fridge. Living the dream. I can feel myself rapidly cooling down. Oh, this is what dreams are made of.
11: They love the fact that we don't smell like Frenchmen. They love us.
13: I have found out why America is so great. And it is one thing and one thing only. Air conditioning. It is the greatest thing I have ever experienced. It is hotter than Satan's butt crack out here. But what makes it bearable is the air conditioning.
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14: Pfizer. Daria Albinger, the D.C. 4th of July celebrations are on hold for now. The National Mall has been evacuated. Storms move through the area. As far as we know, though, the president is still going to speak. A parade of tall ships moved through New York Harbor on this 4th of July.
15: It is a very American thing to ring in 250 years of American history by parading our naval and Air Force might for the world to see. But I can't help but consider that 250 years ago, the waters of New York Harbor looked very, very different.
14: Vice President Vance welcomed the ships. The Department of Transportation will invest over $1 billion in our nation's airports. Secretary Sean Duffy says the one big, beautiful bill got it all started. 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
24: The U.S. Treasury quietly released its official financial report for 2025. It appears by its own numbers, the U.S. government seems insolvent. It's reported that the Treasury shows about $6 trillion in assets and over $47 trillion in liabilities. Add it all up, and it looks like the U.S. owes more than $130 trillion it doesn't have. 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

0: Kwame Mamdani, and a commie, an anti-Semite, an anti-American, anti-capitalist, here to destroy the world. Billionaires fleeing New York City like it's on fire, and it may be on fire soon. Just amazing and appalling stuff. And he cites AOC, who is another socialist who goes around being bushy-tailed and perky. Speaking of which, I know it's totally unrelated, today is Canada Day. Michael, where do they celebrate Canada Day? Oh, in Canada. They celebrate in Canada. It's like it's the 1st of July. They've just been ripping us off forever, trying to be more like us. We have the 4th of July. They have the 1st of July. And you know what they do? Fireworks. They do fireworks on the 1st of July because it's Canada Day, and it's a federal holiday, and they're very excited. But it's Canada, and they should have a beer and play a little hockey and do some stand-up comedy because, you know, got that going. But he says, oh, it's not the mainstream. The newspapers today all over the place, the socialists are winning primaries all over the country, and the Democrat Party is being taken over by the socialists, and Adam Schiffless is a psychopath and a pathological liar. Just amazing. Speaking of the bushy-tailed Alexandria Ocasio-Cortez, a reporter encountered Alexandria Ocasio-Cortez in front of the Capitol yesterday and said, hey, you know, J.D. Vance, Vice President of the United States Marine, served in Iraq, proud American. J.D. Vance said that it looks like AOC is going to be in the running for President of the United States under the Democrat Party, the Socialist Party, the Communist Party. They might want to have the bushy-tailed pool girl as the bartender in the White House, and it sounded like this with AOC.
1: J.D. Vance just said in an interview that he thinks you are going to be the leading Democratic candidate for president in 2028. What's your response to that?
2: I mean,
0: what do you mean?
2: You know.
0: I do? What do I know?
2: I hope he is. That's what I'll say.
1: But he's a Republican nominee?
2: Yeah.
0: Yes, she has the brain of a five-year-old. That says she should still be a bad bartender in New York. Just amazing stuff. Sandy Cortez, as she was known in high school, in a beautiful, beautiful high school. I went and looked on Google Earth at her high school. Just one of the most beautiful high schools in the country. Lived in a neighborhood with tree-lined streets everywhere. And she pretends she's from the Bronx. She's a liar. J.D. Vance said, thinks you're going to be one of the Democrats' leading candidates. Well, I don't know what I've been hemming and hawing and falling down a flight of stairs. And I sure hope he's the Republican candidate because she wants to run against him because she wants to date him. What's on with that? Amazing. And she wasn't done yet because she likes to talk, even though she doesn't know what she's talking about. And she hopes J.D. Vance is the, well, J.D. Vance would be a great presidential nominee, and so would Marco Rubio, and either one of them would be a great president. And AOC, I don't think she'd even be a good bartender, and she's not done yet. AOC.
3: Millennials and Gen Z combined for the first time are eclipsing the number of baby boomers and polls, and so I think some of this is also generational. I think young people overall feel a tremendous amount of betrayal about the world that we live in. It's not to speak on any one
0: again
3: case, because the reality is that doesn't mean that every incumbent is a part of that.
0: What? It completely incoherent, doesn't mean anything. Crazy. And she mentioned Gen Z, and the polls show that Gen Z much more likely to love socialism because the Democrats have been raising Americans on a steady diet of anti-capitalist, anti-American, pro-socialist. They've been taking over institutions forever. Yeah, young people, and young people feeling betrayed. What they feel betrayed. And this is, I actually read, there was a study earlier, young people feeling betrayed by capitalism or something? Is that what it is, by capitalism? Just extraordinary. I know it's because the ridiculous people at NBC Fake News, they got an anchorman named Craig Melvin, and this is a funny one, I've got to say. They're going to start talking about the Supreme Court deciding against, what the Supreme Court decided is that states that ban males from competing against females in sport may continue to ban females

0: males from competing as females in sport because males aren't females, and Clarence Thomas laid it out very beautifully. Here is NBC fake news Craig Melvin. Listen, a trigger warning, because he's warning the audience, we're about to say biological males and biological females, and we know that you might freak out about that.
1: Just a quick note here. The terms that we're using here during our reporting, biological male, biological female, the high court put those terms in quotations in their decision and their dissent. But just so you know, we're using those terms from the decision itself, biological male, biological female.
0: They're apologizing. The anchorman on a network TV show is apologizing. Isn't that amazing? The Democrats like Ketanji Brown Jackson talking about sex assigned at birth. That's your sex. That's your gender. Just amazing and appalling stuff here. Justice Clarence Thomas summed it up very succinctly. He said, in his opinion, men and boys with gender dysphoria are not women or girls, even if they believe they are. Sex is an immutable biological characteristic. But the Democrats are science deniers. These people, they're a danger to civilization. They're the left. They've abandoned science, biology, history, language, art, sport. They're from another planet. Not a planet that you want to go to.
2: There are many more than two biological sexes. In fact, there are six.

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12: Including our football team. Yeah, and it's we'll just call it soccer. We already have a game called football, you know.
13: That's right. I'd like to give the Democrats a new term. They're the Indians. But stop calling them socialists and communists and all. They think life is a zero-sum game. It's about the have and the have-nots. If somebody has something, it means somebody else might not. They want equality for all, forced redistribution of wealth by the government. We'll all be equally miserable. And then no innovation by the patriarchy, if you would like to say. We'll all just be wearing gray. They'll be horrible.
12: Well, it's there. It is the future. They'll be cross-dressing in gray, though, won't they? Because, they're mentally ill. You're right, though.

0: Fox News. I'm Deborah Valentine. Vice President J.D. Vance in New York City on July 4th for the Sail 4th 250 Parade of Tall Ships.
1: Today, we celebrate 250 years of America, facing the future without fear. 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
0: Thunderstorms in the nation's capital delaying President Trump's speech until 11 p.m. Eastern time. A days-long funeral in Iran for the country's former supreme leader killed in February at the start of the U.S.-Israel-Iran conflict.
2: Hundreds of thousands of people filling the streets of Tehran today as Iran began a days-long funeral for the supreme leader Ayatollah Ali Khamenei, killed in a U.S.-backed Israeli airstrike during the Iran war.
0: Fox's Paul Stevens reporting. 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
6: The U.S. Treasury quietly released its official financial report for 2025. It appears by its own numbers, the U.S. government seems insolvent. It's reported that the Treasury shows about $6 trillion in assets and over $47 trillion in liabilities. Add it all up, and it looks like the U.S. owes more than $130 trillion it doesn't have. 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

And the Democratic Socialists, let's not forget about the Democratic Socialists of America either, because you know how they are. They're communists. They're here to steal everything from you and give it to people that give them money and vote for them. Aren't they amazing? All right, Michael, let's go back to the well, I got to tell you, I love this. Before we go back to that, I want to go to this these ridiculous Democrats. You remember David Axelrod? David Axelrod is a highfalutin Democrat, Obama administration, former Democrat journalist, quote unquote, in Chicago, and David Axelrod has a Twitter account. And listen to this. Listen to the humanity from the Democrat Party. So David Axelrod writes, this is about Democrats running cities, not very well. David Axelrod writes, so I still a big-time Democrat and, you know, billionaire and all that stuff. He's not really a billionaire, but the machine feeds him lots of money. And David Axelrod writes, he's in Chicago, going by the Chicago Art Institute, where my mother used to do all kinds of work and things. Says, so I just walked by the Art Institute of Chicago, where an elderly man, probably homeless, there's a heat wave going on, you know, was sprawled unconscious on the museum front stone steps in the midst of a heat emergency. I asked a museum, so he stopped to talk to a security guard, he says, I asked a museum security guard about it, and she said she had woken him three times and suggested that he move into the shade, and he refused each time. That's because he's mentally ill and you guys threw him on the sidewalk. I called 911 and the operator said, quote, well, is he asking for help? That's what the operator said, end quote. When I said no, she said, well, I'm not going to send anyone. So the man remained, passed out in the blazing noon sun. I guess that's how the city of Chicago deals with such situations. I've been talking about this for years. Perhaps I should have tried to wake him and tried to persuade him to move into the shade, but I'm embarrassed to say I didn't. I moved on, like many others who simply ignored him. I hope we're not all complicit in assisting an unintended suicide. So this is the Democrat Party, right? And then we can get the report tomorrow. A dead man found on stone steps of the Chicago Art Institute. But this is, for how long have I been talking about this? I've been talking about this for a long, long time. And it's this is what we've done across the country in the United States with homelessness. We've got mentally ill people that have been thrown out onto the streets, onto the sidewalks by city governments, quite honestly, by and their Democrat cities. This is, you know, you need mental institutions. You need to pull people off of the sidewalk when they're sleeping there and they're dying. My great friend Amber Duke retweeted David Axelrod's pathetic, whiny, oh, no, so I left him to die, and then I went to Starbucks. And Amber Duke writes, who's just wonderful, says, this is really something. Obama alum, David Axelrod, Obama alum discovers the failures of blue city government in real time. And look, this is what we do, the lack of humanity involved in this. This is the norm. We have mentally ill people in the United States, and what have we done with them? Do we have mental health care? Do we have mental and stuff? But I thought Obamacare fixed all that. Another giant Soviet-style lie, giant epic lie. The man has been left to die in the heat wave or when the winter comes in Chicago. He's been left to die, and Democrats like big-time Obama administration officials, they walk by, and he said, well, I was going to ask him if I was going to wake him up and ask him if he needed help, but I didn't. So I just went to a, you know, $200 a plate restaurant a couple blocks away and then got my limousine and went back to my penthouse. It's good to be a Democrat, isn't it? But this is what we've done with homeless people in the United States of America. And here's David Axelrod kind of making light of the man left, well, to fend for himself, to die on the sidewalk. The heat wave this time, the Arctic blast next time. And this is what we've done as a nation. And people come here from other

0: countries, like, why are there all these crazy, snarling, toothless people yelling at me and chasing me down the sidewalk when I come to the United States to visit? And there's a one-word answer to that. You know what the answer is, Michael? Democrats. The lack of humanity, the lack of regard for our fellow human beings is on display. And Axelrod is talking about, hey, I can't believe he put it in print and put it out there. He's not a very bright man. Isn't that amazing? And he says, I hope we're not all, not just him, complicit in assisting an unintended suicide. He's not committing suicide, except unintentionally. But I tell you, the city's contributing to his death. Maybe you should say the city's murdering him by throwing him out in the street, knowing that he's not capable of fending for himself. But it's time to reopen mental institutions, because there are too many Democrats sleeping on the steps.
1: Fun? You're on your own.

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0: the DA's office overcharged here, all right?
1: That, well, they had to have known they were going to be seen by the whole, not just the city.
0: Absolutely, and they're trying to send a message.
2: What was the motivation for them to do this?
0: I'm not going to be making any statements as far as their motivation. I'm here as their lawyer, and I'm just going to be doing my job. That's
2: it. You said they had a message, right? What was the message they wanted to send?
0: Well, listen, as far as what I've seen, and I'm sure you've all seen, it was a message of love, all right? And, you know, that's a nice thing.
3: Ah, yes, and we have returned. Let's go to Bob, calling from Chattanooga, Tennessee. Oh, Bob, you're on the Chris Plant Show.
4: Thank you for taking my call.
3: Hey, bud.
4: When the power of love overcomes the love of power, the world will know peace. That's what they said on their little banner that they flew. Probably a Jimi Hendrix quote, apparently. But you asked when you discussed this in the last segment, you said something about how you were asking your audience for an example of that the world would know peace. And I have an example for that. How about Jesus Christ? Is that a good one?
3: That's a good one. Yeah.
4: Yeah.
3: Yeah. It is.
4: You do believe in the Virgin Mary, don't you, Private Pyle? You sound off that you do.
3: Excellent Full Metal Jacket reference. That is great. Yeah, that's fun stuff. Yes. Yeah, well, these guys, I don't know, they're Russians, so they're still trying to catch up. You know, the 20th century. Kind of slipped away from Russia for a while there.
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6: July 4th celebrations. I'm Deborah Valentine, Fox News. Extreme heat and thunderstorms affecting America 250 celebrations this July 4th. A crowd on hand at the National Mall in Washington, D.C. was ordered to take cover due to thunderstorms ahead of President Trump's address rescheduled to 11 p.m. Eastern Time. Vice President J.D. Vance paid a visit to New York City today for the Sail 4th 250 Parade of Tall Ships.
7: It is a very American thing to ring in 250 years of American history by parading our naval and Air Force might for the world to see. But I can't help but consider that 250 years ago, the waters of New York Harbor looked very, very different.
6: The boat parade began at the Verrazano Narrows Bridge, past the Statue of Liberty to the Hudson River, heading north to the George Washington Bridge. Fort Campbell, Kentucky is marking America 250 historic celebration. Fox's Brooke Taylor reports from the military base home to the 101st Airborne Division.
8: It's the only America 250 event happening on an active military base. You have a massive carnival. You have rides, games, any type of food you could imagine. We have a lemonade stand, you name it. But what really stands out is who is out here. These are military families, people who know better than anyone what it means to defend this country and the freedoms that we are celebrating. Now, this is one of the country's most important military installations, so we can't celebrate America's 250 without talking about the incredible history here. Fort Campbell, it is home to some of the Army's most elite units, including the legendary 101st Airborne Division, known as the Screaming Eagles. They changed the course of World War II with their parachute assault in Normandy on D-Day.
6: New York City celebrating the nation's semi-quincentennial by holding 8 ball drops in Times Square, each taking place at midnight for every American time zone. 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
6: As the U.S. celebrates, Iran mourns as it holds a days-long funeral for its late leader killed at the start of the U.S.-Israel-Iran conflict.
11: Hundreds of thousands of people filling the streets of Tehran today as Iran began a days-long funeral for the Supreme Leader Ayatollah Ali Khamenei, killed in a U.S.-backed Israeli airstrike during the Iran War. Crowds marching past his flag-draped coffin chanting death to America and death to Israel, man calling for revenge. That funeral also marking a pivotal moment for Iran's leadership as the Ayatollah Mojtaba Khamenei takes power and the regime tries to strengthen its position during negotiations over a permanent end to the war and control of the Strait of Hormuz.
6: Fox's Paul Stevens reporting. Only 4 months ahead of the midterm elections, Republicans are looking to nail down their messaging as a wave of candidates describing themselves as Democratic Socialists continues to capture the attention of voters across the U.S. Representative Ryan McKenzie, a Pennsylvania Republican, joined Fox's America 250, The Will Cain Show. He comments on what he calls the rising influence of socialism within the Democratic Party.
12: We are under threat from the far left who wants to push their socialist ideas. They have failed everywhere around the world, but yet they want to push that failed ideology on us now.
6: This comes as many members of the GOP continue to raise concerns over New York City Mayor Zohran Mamdani, a self-described Democratic Socialist. Paul Pelosi, the 86-year-old husband of former House Speaker Nancy Pelosi of California, is facing a misdemeanor hit-and-run charge. Authorities say Pelosi allegedly struck a parked vehicle in Napa County, California, on Friday and then drove away. The Napa County Sheriff said Pelosi continued driving until his vehicle became disabled. Authorities said alcohol was not a factor in the crash. Pelosi told police he hit something but didn't know what. I'm Deborah Valentine. This is Fox News.
13: 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I've been surfing here since I was a kid. Now, seeing my grandson out on the water, it means everything to me. 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
16: Everybody loves a good road trip, and everybody loves a good road trip story. How would you like to grab your best buddy and plan on making a road trip and stopping off at some of the best sporting events and craziest sporting events around the world? Well, that's exactly what our two guests did, and they wrote a book about it. They had to do something to prove they did it. The book is called Big Fan, Two Friends, 82,490 Miles, and the Wild, Wonderful Sports We Love. Michael Schur and Joe Posnanski, two New York Times bestselling authors, join us. Michael and Joe, welcome to America at Night.
17: Thank you. Nice to be here.
18: Great.
16: Joe, let's start with you. You have an affinity for road trips. You took a road trip with Buck O'Neill, and what? He was busy, so you grabbed Michael for another road trip?
18: I wanted to go a little bit younger this time. I love, you know, Mike's not a lot younger than Buck. Buck was 90, 94. This was an incredible experience. I mean, it really was. And you know, the way you introduced it is pretty much the way it was. I mean, it was us just kind of going out there and chasing what it means to be a fan. I think we're both just such big fans of sports, but also like a lot of other things. And you know, for us, this was an opportunity to go out there and like connect with other fans and sort of see what it is that binds us a little bit, especially in sports. And it was an absolute blast.
16: Joe, you are a wonderful, wonderful writer. I've read a number of your baseball books. I've had a chance to interview you a couple times. Michael Schur, you're All Hollywood. You've been involved with Parks and Rec and Brooklyn Nine-Nine, The Good Place. Let's start with you two as friends. How did you two become good buddies?
17: Joe should start telling this story because it starts with him.
18: It does start with me. Yeah, Mike was so very early in Mike's career when he was writing for The Office. He'd already, you know, Mike started at Saturday Night Live. Well, he started before that, but his first big job was at Saturday Night Live, and then he started working for The Office as a writer. And during that time, he and a few buddies decided that they wanted to do a their own blog that they called Fire Joe Morgan, which I don't know if you remember it. It was a pretty big deal for a little while there, where basically they just made fun of bad sports writing. That was sort of the whole point. There was so much, you know, it was at a time where there were a lot of new knowledge coming into sports, particularly baseball, a lot of new analytics, and sports writers in general were kind of ignoring all of that. And those guys would write, and they were all comedy writers. They all did it under assumed, you know, pen names. Mike was Ken Tremendous. That was his pen name. and they would just, like, totally just bash sports writing in the very funniest way. And I read one of the pieces that Mike had written. I didn't know it was Mike. Didn't have any idea what the connection was. But it was this very, very funny piece about a friend of mine. Well, about a piece that a friend of mine had written, and the piece my friend had written was terrible. And the takedown was still one of the funniest things I've ever read. And I sent a blind email to this Ken Tremendous, basically with two points. The first point I said was, I know the guy that wrote this, and he totally deserved it. And this is one of the funniest things I've ever read. And the second thing is, please, please don't do this to me, because I will not leave the house. I have no self-confidence now. So please, please don't ever do this to me. And Mike wrote back and said, hey, actually, I read your stuff. I love it. I'm a big fan of yours. And we should get together. And not long after that, we did. And we've been friends now for almost 20 years.
16: Now, so Michael, I mean, there are friends, there are acquaintances, there are professional friends, but to do a road trip like this, you guys gotta be tight to pull something off like this.
17: Yeah, I mean, it wasn't one road trip, right? It was like 12 disparate road trips spread over like a year and a half. But you know, I had the idea for the book. I was watching a video that a friend had sent to me of the World Darts Championship in London. And I watched something I didn't really understand, which was two big, beefy guys throwing darts at a dartboard. And behind them, the crowd was just losing its mind with every throw, just absolutely going bananas. And they were dumping beer on each other, and they were throwing napkins in the air and hugging each other. And then I slowly realized they were all in costume, like they were dressed up like Minions or Harry Potter or bananas or tomatoes. And I was just like, these people are lunatics. And then I realized, oh, this is how I look to normal people when I'm in this mode of for sports that I watch. Like, I look exactly this insane when I'm revved up about a baseball game or a basketball game or whatever I'm watching. And I just realized, like, there is something universal about fandom, and I kind of want to, like, go around and write about it. And the thought that I had at the same exact moment was, I have to do this with Joe. Like it wasn't like, oh, this would be fun if Joe did it. It was like, either Joe does this with me or I'm not doing it. And the reason is not just that we're good friends and have been for a very long time. The reason is that Joe understands exactly what I'm talking about when I talk about this stuff. He is the same kind of fan. He is the same live and die with your team, like glue your eyes to the screen when your team is playing, like heart racing, sweat on your brow, white knuckle it through overtime kind of fan. And so the idea was to do this with him. It wasn't to do this and see if he'll come along. So yeah, we have to be good friends. But I also knew that it would be way more fun to do with him than anyone else. And so, yeah, we took, you know, a dozen road trips. We went to London, and we went to Miami, and we went to Fairbanks, Alaska. We went all over the place. But it was always fun because we had exactly the same kind of perspective on fandom and on sports.
16: Hold that thought. Michael Shurer and Joe Posnanski, two New York Times best-selling authors, have written the book Big Fan, came out last month. Two friends, 82,490 miles, and the wild, wonderful sports we love. Wait till you hear some of these crazy stories. America at Night. Stay right there. Back in a moment.
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16: The New York Times says that this book is going to be a book that is going to be talked about for 2026. It made the list. The book is called Big Fan, Two Friends, 82,490 miles in the wild, wonderful sports we love. Michael Schur and Joe Posnanski. Guys, when you set out to do the book, the premise wasn't to go to the big sporting events. It was to find the obscure sporting events. How did you pick and choose which obscure? Because I'm sure there are some really obscure sporting events out there.
18: Yeah, no, we definitely were... Every time we told somebody about this, they would tell us about some even crazier sporting event than we had, you know, the wife carrying race in you know, Scotland, or you know, cheese rolling or something. And like every time. But that wasn't actually, it wasn't just like, hey, let's find the craziest things to do. It really was about trying to get at the heart of fandom. And so that meant going to some very mainstream events. We went to, you know, we went to baseball games. Mike went to the Olympics. I went to a hockey game in Montreal. Like, we went to some mainstream stuff too. But what we wanted to do was keep finding ways to get at fandom in a little bit of a different way. And a perfect example of that is where we started the entire book. We wanted to write about the NFL. It's the biggest thing going in you know, obviously here in the U.S. By far. There's nothing even close. But we didn't want to go to the Super Bowl. We didn't want to go to, you know, just go to Green Bay and write about Packer fans. And that all felt like it had been done before. So we were literally in the car in Dallas trying to sort of like put it together. And we decided at the very last minute, you know what we should do? We should watch the entire first Sunday of the NFL season at a Buffalo Wild Wings. And so Mike typed in, like, where's the closest Buffalo Wild Wings? And we went there. It was, of course, it was like 0.4 miles closer than the other Buffalo Wild Wings. And we went there and spent 8 hours at the Buffalo Wild Wings in Dallas, which felt to us like the most American place there is, and watched football. And it was such a perfect place to start this kind of book, because that's really what we were trying to get at the heart of was fandom. And that's, we were just surrounded by fans of all these different teams, all wearing different jerseys, all of them coming into the season with this great hope and optimism about their team.
16: Okay, Michael, sure. Let me ask you this question after researching what it's like to be a fan. Explain this to me as myself, a long suffering New York Knicks fan. I twisted and turned and screamed and cheered and jeered, and finally I get my Knicks championship after all these years. And while I'm still happy, my life hasn't changed at all. Nothing about my life has changed. So why was I so upset, and why was I so happy when OG tips it in game four? And why do we do this if it doesn't change our life at all?
17: Well, first of all, congratulations to you and all Knicks fans. Joe and I both found ourselves incredibly rooting for the Knicks, which, I'm a Celtics fan and a Boston Red Sox fan. I generally hate New York teams. I love the city, hate the teams. And yet somehow this Knicks team was so charming and so fun to watch. We both found ourselves openly rooting for a New York sports team for, I think, the first time in recorded history. But anyway, yeah. Congratulations.
16: Thank you.
17: Look, this is part of what is so interesting about fandom to me is that, no, of course your life doesn't change. You wake up in the same place and you go to the same job probably, and the problems that you have in the world are still problems, and the things in your life that are great are still great. And it doesn't materially change your life, but it does scratch some kind of itch that's just been in your brain for your entire life probably. And you walk down the street with a little pep in your step, and you just have a slightly sunnier outlook on things, and maybe you'd tip the barista at Starbucks another couple bucks than you would have the day before, because we invest a whole lot of ourselves into these teams. They become part of our identities. We spoke to a professor at the beginning of this, and we said, what's going on here? What the heck is this thing, man? You know? And he said something that we thought about a lot, which was, look, if sports were just fun to watch and fun to, you know, root for or whatever, that would be fine, but it wouldn't explain why there are literally, quite literally, billions of people in the world who care. You know, they deeply care, root for teams, like wake up nervous on game day, even though we're not the ones playing, and clutch each other's, you know, shoulders when there's a tense moment, and get really sad and legitimately kind of depressed when they lose big games, and get euphoric when they win. And he said, for that to be the case, it must be true that sports fandom is actually meeting some kind of emotional and psychological need that we have as human beings. Like something is, a need is being met by sports fandom. And that's the way we started to think of it, not as a distraction or a diversion, but rather as something that actually satisfies a deep yen in our souls. And so when you watch OG Anunoby fly through a suddenly porous San Antonio Spurs defense in the last 2 seconds of a game and make a miraculous athletic play and tip the ball in at the buzzer, like, you have a feeling that you can't feel from anything else. Nothing else provides for you or for us what sports does. And it doesn't mean it's the most important thing. It's not more important than our families or our bigger picture lives, but it is important. And you have to, I think, honor it by thinking of it as something that is meeting a need that you have as a human being alive on this planet.
16: Well, it was a need that was 53 years in the making. That is that is for sure. You know, not to get serious, but for a moment, I've actually thought about this since this Knicks championship, and you being a Red Sox fan, right, going through all those years of turmoil and heartbreaking losses and everything. When the Red Sox won, people went to their father's graves or their mother's graves or their grandfather's graves and put the Boston Herald newspaper of the Red Sox. There's a connection to your family, to your youth. It's much more of a yearning to sort of, I don't know, reconnect with all of your loved ones in some way, shape, or form.
17: Oh, for sure. And like that's part of it, right? Is we don't sometimes people come by these things casually or haphazardly, right? You're seeing that now with the World Cup. There's a bunch of people in Kansas City who suddenly know a whole lot about Algeria and have rooting interests in the nation of Algeria and the players on the Algerian national team. That does happen. But far more frequently, these are things we inherit. These are things that bind us to our friends, to our parents, our grandparents. They represent the region of the world that we live in or grew up in. They have real meaning outside of the, you know, the boundaries of the field or the court that they're being played on. And that's part of what it is that we feel so strongly, right? Is when the Red Sox won in 2004, like you said, people went to cemeteries and left Red Sox caps on the graves of their deceased parents and grandparents, and they talked to them. Like there were reports that people wrote about at the time of like long conversations being had with their grandmothers or their grandfathers. Like these are memories and core aspects of our lives that have been spent in conversation with a professional sports team that we don't play for, you know, we never suited up for the team, but it just becomes part of the fabric of our lives. The voices of the announcers, the sound of the crowd when you go to a game, like these are things that are deeply buried in our souls. And that's why it's such a passion for so many people, is it's not just the game. It's not just the uniform. It's the people we share it with and the people that are a part of why we root for it in the first place.
16: That's Michael Shearer. He is a well-respected Hollywood honcho who's the mastermind behind Parks and Rec and Brooklyn Nine-Nine, as all the others. Also, Joe Posnanski, who is a wonderful baseball writer. He's written a number of books, Why We Love Baseball, and his book, The Soul of the Game, when he does a road trip with Buck O'Neill, is probably should be in the Hall of Fame somewhere as a must read. We're going to come back, talk more with these two New York Times bestselling authors, Michael Shearer and Joe Posnanski. Their new book is called Big Fan, Two Friends, 82,490 Miles, and the Wild, Wonderful Sports We Love. Stay right there. America at Night, back in a moment. More crazy stories. Wait till you hear some of these.
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0: 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I've been surfing here since I was a kid. Now, seeing my grandson out on the water, it means everything to me. Watching him and taking in the blue waves, the sea breeze, the blurry horizon.
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4: Fox News, I'm Deborah Valentine. A storm in D.C. prompting officials to order people to evacuate the National Mall hours before President Trump was set to deliver his speech tonight. It is now scheduled for 11 p.m. on America's 250th anniversary. Other parts of the country carrying on, including in Charleston, South Carolina, where this woman from Virginia is celebrating.
5: We love the history that's down here and the beautiful weather, and there's just always something wonderful to do, and we just wanted to get out of the hustle and bustle of the D.C. area for the holiday.
4: Pope Leo, the first U.S.-born pontiff, urging Americans today to embrace the nation's history of welcoming migrants.
6: 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There are courts. There's a system of justice.
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10: It's like you're in the back seat as these two friends go on a crazy trip to check out the world of sports and enjoy each other's company and tell tales. The book is called Big Fan. Michael Shurer, Joe Posnanski, Big Fan. Two friends, 82,490 miles, and the wild, wonderful sports we love. All right, Michael and Joe, which one had to go to the soccer game and which one had to go to the wrestling match?
11: Well, you're actually conflating two things there. So we had two fun sort of challenges in this book. One of them was that we each decided we were going to do, we call it the dream chapter, where we each got to do something we've always wanted to do in the world of fandom but hadn't been able to for some reason. I went to a Liverpool soccer match in England because I've been rooting for the Liverpool soccer team since 1998, but I'd never actually seen them play in their home stadium. So I went to a game there. Joe came with me and a bunch of our friends came with me, and it was truly magical and wonderful. It was hard to find a dream for Joe because he's been a professional sports writer for so long. He's been to, like, you know, 23 Super Bowls and six Olympics and the Stanley Cup, and he's been to everything. Sports are boring for him now in that sense, and that he's just kind of done it all. So he actually ended up going to see a magician. He's a big magic fan. And he went to see a magician perform live, which was turned out to be a great chapter. It was a real thrill for him to see. His name is D. Ortiz, right?
12: Danny D. Ortiz,
11: yeah. So that was that. And then the other thing you're talking about is we each made the other one do one thing that we hate because we thought it might be fun to go send the other person to an event that they have no interest in, no affinity for, and to see if the person could find what it is about that thing that people actually do like. So Joe made me go to a Grateful Dead show, really a Dead and Company show in Las Vegas, because I wasn't a fan of the Grateful Dead. And then the funny thing was that it turned out WrestleMania was happening the same weekend also in Las Vegas. And so I ended up, which I also don't like wrestling, so I ended up doing what I call in the book the world's weirdest biathlon, which is to go to a Dead and Company show at the Sphere in Las Vegas on Saturday night and then WrestleMania on Sunday night. And it ended up actually being really fun, and I really kind of understood what it is about those two things that people like that, you know, were never kind of for me. I really, really ended up having a good time at both of the events. And then Joe, on the other hand, I made go play pickleball.
12: Yeah. I truly, truly, truly hate pickleball. That is, I don't hate many things in life, McGraw, but I hate pickleball. I'm a tennis player, so I see pickleball as an existential threat. So I hate pickleball. I hate the sound. I hate the sport. I hate the name. I hate the kitchen. I hate everything about pickleball. And there's no doubt in my mind that Mike came up with this whole idea of the challenge to send each other to something we hate, specifically and only to send me to a pickleball. He knows how much I hate pickleball. So I not only had to go and play pickleball, which is, you know, one thing, I also had to watch it. So I had to go to a professional tournament that they had in Kansas City, and they have a pro-am section in these tournaments. So I actually had to play and also watch pickleball. What I would say, people have asked me, oh, well, you know, you went to, like, sort of find out why people love this. You know, do you like pickleball now? And no, I don't. I don't like pickleball now at all. But I did find what I was looking for. I did come to understand what it is about pickleball that people love. I mean, and they do love it. It's the fastest growing sport in the country. They you know, brand themselves as that, but I believe it's actually true. And what I found was, you know, I actually went and found an old friend and saw how pickleball had basically saved her life in a lot of ways. And it was really touching and really heartwarming to watch people out there on the pickleball court talking about life and relationships and making friends. And it's a sport anybody can play. So I came to understand what it is about pickleball, which was the point. But I don't like it any more than I ever did. No.
10: did either of you have a conversation with each other about the TV ruining live sports? HD TV is so real and so colorful that when you see it in person, is it better in person or is it better on TV now that you've seen some of these events?
11: Talked about this. Yeah, we have a podcast called the Pawscast, after Joe's last name. And we've talked about this phenomenon, which is like, if you look, I love going to NBA games. It's one of my favorite things to do. I go with my son all the time here in Los Angeles. I love going to baseball games. I'll go to any baseball game in any city at any point, no matter what time of year it is. I don't love going to football games.
12: Right.
11: And part of that is that, you know, I don't love the NFL as much as I did when I was a kid. But part of it is that the experience of watching it on TV is just better. It's just a better experience. Like, you can see the game better. You feel the excitement of the game just as much, I think, as you do in the stands. The game is such a brutal game and so much is happening that you can't see when you're very far away, that watching it on TV and seeing slow motion replay is extremely helpful to the viewing experience. Like, I do think that is an issue. It's like, you know, TVs have, in my lifetime, I'm 50 years old, have gotten, what, 1,000 times better in terms of what you can see, at least. And you know, they're flat and they're gigantic and they're high definition. And you know, sports has benefited greatly from that. But the in-game, the in-arena experience, I think, has suffered a little bit because, generally speaking, you know, for a lot of sporting events, it'd kind of rather be on your couch. And, you know, there's no line for the bathroom and you've already bought the food. And you know what I mean? Like, I do think that is an issue, and it's something that sports is having to reckon with in many ways.
10: Yeah. Go ahead, Joe.
12: No, I was going to say that one of the things we have talked about is that it is a different experience for different sports, too. Football, when you go to a football game, you watch it on TV. You watch the big, giant screen. I mean, the football is pure television. But if you go to a hockey game, the live experience is, you know, infinitely better than the television experience. So there are ways that television has broken through that, you know, have changed, you know, the dynamic of many, many sports. But there are other sports that I think you're not going to beat the live experience, baseball being one of those as well, where I think being there live is still magical in a way that television is not. But the biggest sport in the country is football, and it is pure television.
10: Yeah, and I think you and I, the three of us, are old enough to, when we walked, remember the first time we ever walked into a baseball stadium, and the green grass and the blue skies and the uniforms. But now, you know, you say, boy, I wonder what that looks like on my big screen TV at home, because it's more colorful at home than it is actually in person.
11: Yeah, the greens are awfully green on those high-definition TVs.
10: Take me through, Michael Schur, Joe Posnanski. The book is Big Fan. How did you get Tom Hanks to write the foreword?
12: Oh, that's a story. So we actually, Tom Hanks, I was in L.A. and my wife calls me up out of nowhere. Well, she didn't call me up out of nowhere. She calls me up all the time. calls me up and says,
10: sounds like a different book.
12: Yeah, I was going to say that won't play well. When she calls me up and she goes, you got a letter and I'm opening it. And I said, well, I think that's a federal offense. And she was like, no, I'm opening this letter right now. And I'm like, who's it from? She's like, I'm opening the letter. And the letter was a five page typewritten letter all in one scroll from Tom Hanks. And it was just nothing but a pure fan letter. He had gotten my address and he had sent me just a fan letter, which was like beyond belief. I couldn't even, you know, I didn't even know what to do. It was so incredible. And so I wrote him a letter back and he wrote me a letter back and I wrote him a letter back and I became pen pals with Tom Hanks. And at some point during this thing, I was telling Tom Hanks about this book. And he sent me this letter about his own fandom. That's what it was, just purely about being an Aston Villa fan and being a hockey fan and what it was like when he was a kid. It was just beautiful. He's a wonderful writer. And I showed it to Mike to basically kind of go like, can you believe Tom Hanks is sending me letters like this? And Mike's like, hey, I wonder if he'll let us make it the foreword to the book. And he did. So So it's not even a foreword. It's literally a fan letter that he had written me during the time when we were just starting to write the book. So that is probably it is something to have Tom Hanks write the foreword to your book. But I don't believe anybody else has quite that weird a story about how they got Tom Hanks to write the foreword.
10: That is a great story. Michael Schur, you are producer, right, of all these Hollywood TV shows and everything else. Do you see the camaraderie, the jokes, the buddy-buddy nature of this book? You find yourself writing that into some of your scripts along the way?
11: Well, in a way, yeah. I mean, TV comedy writing is for sure a team sport. You know, the shows, and I actually write about TV fandom as a phenomenon in the book. Joe told me, like, hey, you have to write about this because it's interesting and unique. And so I did. And the thing about, I think, TV fandom and TV creation that's resonant here is, you know, TV writing is team sport. It's a group of writers very frequently. Sometimes it's one person, but usually it's a team of people who all work together in a sort of common goal. And the characters that are created, the famous indelible characters that you can think about over the years, the cast of Friends or Archie Bunker or Sam Malone on Cheers, part of the reason that they're so indelible and so memorable is that they are the result of like a giant group of people pouring their heart and soul into every line and taking all of their real life experiences and sort of dumping them into a big vat and stirring it up and then choosing the very best parts and then giving those very best parts to the characters. And so, you know, that's the what makes characters on TV feel like real people. And so it's a little bit less, I would say, than that, you know, I'm going to carry some parts of this book back into the world of TV writing, and a little bit more that the collaboration that went into the book and the

0: bunch of responses that are really funny and interesting. Like my friend Ike said, I love restaurant merch. Like if you go into a diner and they're selling a t-shirt with their logo on it, and every time he goes into a diner, a random diner somewhere, he always buys a hat or a t-shirt. We had people say they love mascots. We had people say they love carbonara. And part of what was behind that was saying, like, no matter who we are anywhere in the world, there's something that we love and there's a reason we love it. And we just wanted to tap into that feeling. So that's, you know, again, that was the goal of the book.
1: Is it true, Joe and Mike, that every single event you went to, when you went to the will call office, they couldn't find your tickets?
2: That's just a universal truth. That is not something specifically for us. That's just a universal truth. There, you, no matter how many times we would call, make sure we were on the list, just okay, you guys got us there, we're coming, you never, they never have. Our best was actually at the World Darts Championship, which was so weird anyway. Everything about it was so bizarre, and we were the only ones there not dressed up as some crazy character. And we got sent back and forth between like multiple tables like 9 different times, and your ticket is there. No, your ticket is there. It was very funny because every time we would go from one side to the other, we would pass like 12 Dumbledores and, you know, 5 Harry Potters and 6 traffic cones. I mean, it was a very, very funny experience.
0: It's also a truism, and people with last names that are spelled oddly will know what we're talking about. If Joe's name were Joe Porter instead of Joe Poznanski, the tickets would have been there.
2: Right. That's
0: if,
2: right.
0: If my name were Mike Smith instead of Mike Schur, S-C-H-U-R, the tickets would have been there. It's part of it is just having a slightly odd or weirdly spelled last name that means you know you're in trouble as soon as you approach the will call desk.
1: When I read that, I said, oh, thank God I'm not the only one, because for 30 years, I thought I was the only one who was being snubbed at the will call office all these years. So there you go. Michael Schur, Joe Poznanski. The book is called Big Fan, Two Friends, 82,490 Miles in the Wild, Wonderful Sports We Love. It's a road trip book. It's a buddy book. It's a great story. Lots of laughs. Michael and Joe, hey, thanks for your time. Good luck down the road. You guys are always welcome here. Thanks for checking in.
0: Thank you so much. This was really fun.
1: You got it. Michael Schur, Joe Poznanski. The book, Big Fan, where all fine books are sold. America at Night, back in a moment.
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9: Hey, got some sad news tonight. There were back-to-back earthquakes in Venezuela tonight. A powerful 7.5 magnitude earthquake struck near the northern coast of Venezuela, collapsing homes and buildings in the capital of Caracas, causing widespread destruction. It happened just 40 seconds after the foreshock with a magnitude of a 7.2 earthquake that rocked the area. So they had one of 7.5, and then they had one of 7.2. Acting Venezuelan President Rodriguez confirmed the fatalities, that there were fatalities. She declared a state of emergency, and residents are evacuating buildings. One person was quoted as saying, "It's like a horror movie." One good note in all of this tragedy, the U.S. Tsunami Warning Center said there is no tsunami threat. They had an advisory, it has since been canceled, that warned of potential dangerous waves for Puerto Rico and the Virgin Islands. So apparently no tsunami threat, but back-to-back earthquakes in Caracas, Venezuela tonight. 7.5 and then a 7.2 earthquake. What a terrible story. We'll find out more when we wake up this morning. Hey, stay right there. We're going to check in with open phones next hour. Voicemails, text messages, and, of course, live human phone calls. 1-844-2-McGraw, 1-844-2-McGraw, or 1-844-262-4729. You're always welcome to call up with a live phone call. But if you're listening on a tape delay or you're listening afterwards and maybe on a podcast and you have a comment or two, you can certainly always leave a message on our voicemail. Same number for all three, voicemail, text messages, or live phone calls during our open phones segment. 1-844-2-McGraw or 1-844-262-4729. Stay right there. Open phones. People are lining up already. Got a couple of lines open for you right now. Our executive director is Alex Hinton. Our engineer tonight is Richard Good. I'm McGraw-Milhaven, and this is America at Night on Westwood One.

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9: July 4th celebrations. I'm Deborah Valentine, Fox News. Extreme heat and thunderstorms affecting America 250 celebrations this July 4th. A crowd on hand at the National Mall in Washington, D.C. was ordered to take cover due to thunderstorms ahead of President Trump's address rescheduled to 11 p.m. Eastern Time. Vice President J.D. Vance paid a visit to New York City today for the Sail 4th 250 Parade of Tall Ships.
10: It is a very American thing to ring in 250 years of American history by parading our naval and Air Force might for the world to see. But I can't help but consider that 250 years ago, the waters of New York Harbor looked very, very different.
9: The boat parade began at the Verrazano Narrows Bridge, past the Statue of Liberty to the Hudson River, heading north to the George Washington Bridge. Fort Campbell, Kentucky is marking America 250 historic celebration. Fox's Brooke Taylor reports from the military base home to the 101st Airborne Division.
11: It's the only America 250 event happening on an active military base. You have a massive carnival. You have rides, games, any type of food you could imagine. We have a lemonade stand. You name it. But what really stands out is who is out here. These are military families, people who know better than anyone what it means to defend this country and the freedoms that we are celebrating. Now, this is one of the country's most important military installations, so we can't celebrate America's 250 without talking about the incredible history here. Fort Campbell, it is home to some of the Army's most elite units, including the legendary 101st Airborne Division, known as the Screaming Eagles. They changed the course of World War II with their parachute assault in Normandy on D-Day.
9: New York City celebrating the nation's semi-quincentennial by holding eight ball drops in Times Square, each taking place at midnight for every American time zone. 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
9: As the U.S. celebrates, Iran mourns as it holds a days-long funeral for its late leader killed at the start of the U.S.-Israel-Iran conflict.
15: Hundreds of thousands of people filling the streets of Tehran today as Iran began a days-long funeral for the Supreme Leader Ayatollah Ali Khamenei, killed in a U.S.-backed Israeli airstrike during the Iran War. Crowds marching past his flag-draped coffin chanting death to America and death to Israel, man calling for revenge. That funeral also marking a pivotal moment for Iran's leadership as the Ayatollah Mojtaba Khamenei takes power and the regime tries to strengthen its position during negotiations over a permanent end to the war and control of the Strait of Hormuz.
9: Fox's Paul Stevens reporting. Only 4 months ahead of the midterm elections, Republicans are looking to nail down their messaging as a wave of candidates describing themselves as Democratic Socialists continues to capture the attention of voters across the U.S. Representative Ryan McKenzie, a Pennsylvania Republican, joined Fox's America 250, The Will Cain Show. He comments on what he calls the rising influence of socialism within the Democratic Party.
16: We are under threat from the far left who wants to push their socialist ideas. They have failed everywhere around the world, but yet they want to push that failed ideology on us now.
9: This comes as many members of the GOP continue to raise concerns over New York City Mayor Zohran Mamdani, a self-described Democratic Socialist. Paul Pelosi, the 86-year-old husband of former House Speaker Nancy Pelosi of California, is facing a misdemeanor hit-and-run charge. Authorities say Pelosi allegedly struck a parked vehicle in Napa County, California on Friday and then drove away. The Napa County Sheriff said Pelosi continued driving until his vehicle became disabled. Authorities said alcohol was not a factor in the crash. Pelosi told police he hit something but didn't know what. I'm Deborah Valentine. This is Fox News.
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19: 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Okay, we're going back to the original plan. This is all my fault. Comedy of errors. So last week we interviewed John McClain, and we taped it, and we recorded it, and it's in the can, and it's all ready to go. We're all excited. And then at last minute, we had a chance to check in with Roy Orbison, this gentleman who wrote this book, Jeff Apter, who's in Australia. So we were going to bump John McClain to another night and talk to about Roy Orbison tonight. However, we have some technical difficulties. He's in Australia. We're having a hard time hooking up with him, as you can imagine. So here's what we're going to do. We're going to go back to the original plan. Chalk this up to me trying to bite off more than I could chew, trying to thread the needle. So I'm making Alex and Richard run around with their heads loose. So, guys, I apologize. Here's what we're going to do. We're going to take a break. And when we come back, we're going to talk to John McClain, who is the son of Norman McClain, who wrote the book, A River Runs Through It. Many have called A River Runs Through It the great American novel in honor of its 50th anniversary. If you want a good story, stay right there. This has got it all. Sex, drugs, rock and roll, gambling. women. It's got it all. Fishing, you betcha, it's got it all. Stay right there, America at Night, with John McClane, the son of famed author Norman McClane, next on America at Night.
18: America at Night with McGraw-Milhaven.
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1: It was 50 years ago that an unknown professor at the University of Chicago decided to write his memoir and a couple of short stories. Nobody wanted to publish the book until the University of Chicago said, all right, he's one of our professors, we'll publish the book. That book was called A River Runs Through It, and it became a classic. 50 years later, we're talking about it. It was written by a man named Norman McLean, and his son, John McLean, joins us now to talk about that. John, welcome to America at Night.
5: Thank you. It's nice to be here.
1: The New York Times just did a whole piece on the 50th anniversary of the book, sort of renewing interest. But it's been one of those books that was wonderful. The movie did it justice, I think. And so you have sort of shared your family with America for the last 50 years.
5: You can say that again.
1: Yeah. Before we get into A River Runs Through It, I want to ask you about your father's second book, Young Men and Fire, that was published shortly after he passed away. And people love that book, maybe almost as much, even more, than A River Runs Through It. Did your dad like the Young Men and Fire better than A River Runs Through It, or what was his thoughts between the two books?
5: Well, I think that the story, A River Runs Through It, in the first book, A River Runs Through It and Other Stories, was as close to his heartbeat as you can get. Young Men and Fire, which is a story of the Mann Gulch Fire in 1949, which just had its 75th anniversary last year with much fanfare, thanks to the book, was narrative nonfiction. And I don't think you feel the same way about that as you do about telling the story of your relationship with your murdered brother.
1: Yeah. You ended up writing a book in 2021 called Home Waters, A Chronicle of Family and a River, which sort of talked about the sort of true story and as the son of that. And you went in and sort of did some research on your uncle's murder, right?
5: I did. I was a newspaper man in Chicago for 30 years. Actually, most of it as a Washington correspondent, but I knew Chicago pretty well. And I wanted to find out about the murder, the facts about the murder. And I went back to Chicago from Washington to do a final tour there as foreign editor. And so I dug into it, and I got the original coroner's inquest, which I could get because by then I was the last living relative, and some other things. And I had talked to people who knew my father and his brother when they were both at the University of Chicago. My dad taught there, and he got his brother Paul a job there in the public relations office. And so I had a lot of personal stuff that I hadn't used, and I had documents on the police investigation, and I put that together into Home Waters to try to straighten out what had been an event that people talked about without knowing a lot about it.
1: Yeah.
5: I mean, it was a mysterious kind of death. I mean, he was found in the early morning hours, beaten half to death in an alley on the south side of Chicago, and he died that afternoon from the beating. But how did it happen? No one was ever arrested for it. What was the cause of it? Has contributed to an air of mystery, a legitimate air of mystery.
1: Yeah. John McLean, our guest, the son of Norman McLean, who wrote the book A River Runs Through It that came out 50 years ago. When your father wrote the book, he had retired from being a professor, never really wrote anything before, sits down and writes what many call the great American novel. How did he? Was he always a great? Was he always a great writer? What I mean?
5: How did he pull that one off?
1: Yeah. How did,
5: right?
1: How did he do it?
5: Well, he'd always wanted to be a writer, and he was the son of a Presbyterian minister, kind of a wonderful but fierce man. And I think he had a case of writer's block. His mother trained him in writing, and used to sit with him and read through Shakespeare and other poets, holding his hand and tapping it to the rhythm of iambic pentameter. So he had a lot of literary leanings. He always wanted to be a writer. He tried. He tried to write a book about the Custer battle, and it didn't work. He worked on it for years and years and years. God, we used to go to the Custer battlefield and stay at this motel near the battlefield while he went around with his buddies looking for buttons and shell casings. He'd be 98 degrees in the shade and no shade. Anyway, he tried. And then how did he ever do it in the end? Well, he retired and at the age of 70, and he was still being asked to come back and teach on a contract basis. He was a great teacher. He really could bring a classroom alive, even at the age of 70. And he decided now he was going to try to be a real writer. So he wrote short stories. He wrote a number of them before he tried A River Runs Through It. And one thing he tried to do was write about his brother's murder. And it didn't work. I mean, it really didn't work. It's mentioned in a short story. And all it says is, you know, that there it just happened and there was nothing after it. There was no development. There was nothing beyond his murder. He never was able to assimilate it. And so he had a little talk with himself, I think, at about the age of 70, and said, look, if you're going to write about your brother, you better just write about it straight, not back into it or fiddle around. And that's when he wrote A River Runs Through It. So it's a story that came from half a century of rumination and trying to come to terms with this business with his brother. Mm. And finally, the effort succeeded in creating what was acknowledged almost immediately as a literary classic. And it has appealed to people on an emotional level ever since as a story of brothers. I give a lot of talks publicly, and I can see people in the crowd, and I know what's coming. They have this kind of fixed look on their face, and I know that they're going to come up, and no matter what, they're going to wait through whatever line, and they're going to say something to me. And they come up and they do. And it starts with, I had a brother, or I had a sister, just like your father's brother's Paul. And we tried to help them and we failed. And I always felt alone and isolated until I read River Runs Through It. Mm. So it has brought a lot of comfort and consolation to people, and as well as its high literary content. We always mention that. Yeah, it's a literary classic. It's an emotional classic as well.
1: Yeah, no question about it. And I guess he ended up telling the story of your uncle, his brother, and your grandmother and grandfather and his story through fly fishing, right? Fly fishing was just the vehicle, I guess, which sort of got him unstuck?
5: Well, it's the thing that held them all, that they all used, the men did, to hold them together. It's a place where they could be together. You know, it was a family of Scots Presbyterians, and they didn't go around exposing their emotional life to each other with great ease. They had a hard time talking about important things. And one way that they could get together and be together was in fishing. And it's a wonderful thing, fishing. And it serves this not only for the McLean family, but it has been now recognized as a way of dealing with at least initial stages or, in effect, PTSD. I mean, there are places you can go as a veteran now where you have PTSD, and one of the ways they treat you is by taking you fly fishing. Mm. It has that quality. And it certainly had the effect in that family of holding them together. It's also interesting. You know, the casting is interesting. You have adventures. You can half drown in a big river and so on and so forth. So it's a good literary vehicle.
1: That's a great point. So he writes the book and he shops it around to publishers and no takers.
5: Well, it is interesting how that happened. What happened was he had some people read it, and there was a young editor at the University of Chicago Press who loved it and thought, well, you know, we've never done fiction ever at the University of Chicago Press. So how am I going to make this appeal to the people who sit on a board that makes decisions about what we're going to publish? And he said, what we really need here is a rejection by the East Coast, which, you know, there's a little tension between Chicago and the East Coast.
1: Yeah.
5: So they sent it off to a publisher in on the East Coast, and sure enough, it got rejected. The letter that came back said, you know, we think it's really well written, it's a good story, but it's not saleable stuff. And so they took that letter and went into the board, which was composed mainly of my father's friends on the faculty, and said, look, the East Coast has turned this thing down. This is our chance to be brave and show them up and publish it. And they did.
1: Mm. And were they expecting it to sell a lot when they published it, or were they doing it?
5: Absolutely not. The first press run was 1,500 copies, which is a trickle.
1: Right.
5: Well, you get that many from libraries. And then the first year they had to have a second printing. And we've all tried to find out exactly how many were in that second printing. It was something around 3,500 copies. So you had 5,000 copies the first year. And then the second year, they did 10,000 copies. And before the movie was made, which sent it skyrocketing in sales, but before that happened, my father was very proud of the fact that every year it sold more copies than it had the previous year. And if you've ever been in the book business, and I have, I've been writing books for 30 years, that's phenomenal. That's not the usual curve. The usual curve is you get good sales right after the book comes out, and then it tapers off. His book, on its own, without the movie, went the other way.
1: Yeah. It's a testament to word of mouth, right? Because he wasn't getting on the Today Show or the Larry King Show or whatever back in the day out promoting the book. It was, I read this book, you have to read this.
5: Absolutely. And it was the fishing community originally that was the great source of support. People would pass it around and say, you know, well, anybody can write a book about how you fish, how you cast, how you tie flies, and all that. This book tells you what it feels like to fish. And that was the draw on it that worked then and works to this day.
1: Yeah. Seems like at that point he unlocked whatever he was blocked, and then comes Young Men and Fire. And that has gotten rave reviews, too. So it seems
5: he
1: like
5: he got blocked up again.
1: And then he died. But he found his voice later in life.
5: Good way to put it. Yes. And he ran out of time.
1: Hmm.
5: He worked on that for 13 years. But the last 3 years, he wasn't, you know, working on a book. He'd look at the manuscript and hold a pencil over it, and nothing happened. And he died, and we looked at the book and had it read, Young Men on Fire, had it read by a very good friend of his who was a noted literary critic, and said, well, what should we do with this? He said, well, you probably ought to have it published to show the work that he's done on it, which is a serious underreading of the book. So we went to work on it. I got it to the University of Chicago Press, a fine young editor there, Alan Thomas, took it over. And I called him up at one point. I said, Alan, you know, this thing is it's kind of rough shape. He said, John, wait a minute. He said, this is the way books look sometimes when they come in. He said, yes, there's work to be done. Repetitions need to be eliminated. Some things aren't in the right place. But it's there. It's there. And so he spent a lot of time moving things around, and I spent a lot of time, and others did too, doing the kind of fact-checking you do at the end of a book. I had over 100 items, and I got an over 90% score from the University of Chicago Press, which was keeping score on all of us who were doing this kind of work.
1: Interesting.
5: And when it was done, I talked to Alan. I said, Alan, people are going to say we rewrote my father's book for him. And we both know that's not what we did. But would you write something, an editor's note kind of thing, and say what you did? So he wrote that, and he told me, and the only in writing he did was about three or four sentences where he had to make a transition that hadn't been made. Everything else with my dad. Well, I did the first audio reading of it, and I'm sitting there in my cabin at Sealy Lake with all the recording equipment doing the reading. Easiest thing I've ever read. I mean, it just falls out of your mouth. The timing is perfect. Pausing is perfect. You don't have to rehearse. You just read it. Until I got to about three or four sentences where it went clunk, clunk, clunk. I said, you know, that's Alan Thomas.
1: So you could see where your dad stopped and the editors picked up.
5: Absolutely.
1: This book, the second book, was Young Men and Fire. It was published after your father's death, and writers have called it a brilliant work of nonfiction narrative and a memoir, and they call it almost as good, if not better, than A River Runs Through It. The River Runs Through It obviously speaks for itself, but Young Men and Fire. Your book, Home Waters, A Chronicle of Family and a River, John McClane, who wrote in the early 2020s about his family and the movie, the real story, A River Runs Through It. We'll come back and talk more with John McClane. America at Night, back in a moment.

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6: 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I'm Deborah Valentine. President Donald Trump speaking during America 250 celebrations at the National Mall in Washington, D.C.
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6: The event delayed due to thunderstorms. Vice President J.D. Vance speaking during New York City's July 4th Sail 4th 250 Parade of Tall Ships.
8: It is a very American thing to ring in 250 years of American history by parading our naval and Air Force might for the world to see.
6: Four fires erupted from the Brooklyn Bridge during the Macy's 4th of July celebrations in New York City. Some fireworks exploded due to the flames. It's unclear why the fires erupted. No injuries were reported. Video shows a plume of smoke emerging from a flaming section of the bridge. 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
13: A River Runs Through It. The movie is over 30 years old, but it took almost 20 years for the movie to be made from the book, which came out 50 years ago. And it is considered an instant classic and one of the great American novels. Norman MacLean died a few years before the movie came out. His son, John MacLean, joins us to talk about his family, his father, and that wonderful, wonderful book, A River Runs Through It. When you read it for the first time, how much of the story did you know, and how much did you learn about your grandmother and grandfather and uncle when you read the book?
14: Well, what I learned mostly was about my father's writing. He showed us, my wife and myself, the text of it, the type text of it, the final. One time when we were off on the eastern shore of Lake Michigan in the middle of a very cold period, there wasn't anything to do outside that day. It was snowing. And so we stayed inside in front of a fire, and we both read it. It's 104 pages. So my wife could read it, and then I could read it. And we looked at each other, and I didn't say anything, but my wife said, you know, this is like the stuff we used to read in college, the great literary classics. And it was stunning. I thought, my God, you know, I couldn't get myself up to the level of the book. I couldn't say, oh yeah, this is obviously a literary classic, world class literature here. I mean, how do you say that about something that kind of came out of the blue? So we went in to see my dad. He was sitting in a different room. And he had this look on his face. He was very expectant. You know, he could really have been hurt. You know, one of those open looks. He was not an open man. And he would, you know, and I said, you know, this is fantastic. Don't let anybody change a word on it. This is a wonderful thing. And he just, this rush of relief and pleasure. He didn't know at that time that he had really done it. I think, you know, part of him knew it, but not all of him.
13: Is it true, John MacLean, that Hollywood came calling for your father to write the book, and he turned them all down? Tell me that story when Hollywood starts to come.
14: Yeah, it doesn't quite go that way, but it's he was very difficult. And he thought that his book was his book, and he didn't want anybody messing with his family. Yes, Hollywood came calling, and a couple of executives from Paramount came out and had a talk with him at his place in Chicago. And he said afterwards, you know, all these guys want to do is talk about great art and passion and all that, and all an author wants to talk about is money. But he signed up with them and got in, and there was an option. Then later, Robert Redford got interested in it and got in touch with them. And I don't know what happened for real, but in trying to read it from the outside, I think what happened is that Robert Redford was a big enough name that he could Bigfoot. And Paramount very graciously allowed my dad to get out of the contract with them so that he could sign up with Redford. And they used to sit there, Redford and my dad, and they'd talk to each other, and Redford would pretend to be a Scot. He was really Irish. And he'd get along very well. But that didn't happen until later. The first time, Redford was going to come out to Chicago and meet with my father in his little apartment on the south side in Hyde Park. And he was a day late. And my father opened the door and said, Robert, you're late. And he closed the door, and that was the end of it, as far as he was concerned. And people found out about that and got busy and got the wires back up. And the relationship eventually became very friendly and warm. Redford sent my dad a draft of the script that was written by a Missoula figure. And it opened with my Uncle Paul on the dock at Sealy Lake, having caught a great big rainbow trout, and he's holding it in his hands. And as the camera zooms in, he takes the rainbow trout and cracks it and breaks its neck to kill it. And you had to scrape my dad off the ceiling. I mean, he was just, that wasn't going to be the way the movie was made. And so that stopped it. That stopped the whole thing. Cold. And I, now that Redford's gone, I said this before, and I think it's true. I think he just waited out my dad, who was very old by then. He was 84. And a few years later, my father died. And practically the day that he died, Redford started work on the movie and brought it out very, very quickly, within a year and a half or two. I can't remember the exact timing. And it did not have that scene in it. And the person who'd done that writing was marginalized and kind of pushed aside. And they came out with a movie that I think does very well by the book. It has lasted for 30 years. It is cherished and loved by the by more than the fishing community, and it's still shown.
13: Yeah, that's really interesting. So you think Redford sort of slow played the movie a little bit?
14: I think he just stopped it. You know, my father had negotiated a veto, an artistic veto in his contract with Redford. You don't get that in Hollywood.
13: Right.
14: Nobody gets that.
13: Yeah.
14: And that was his price for signing up. And I think Redford figured, you know, I just can't make the movie with while this guy's alive, because if it's this today, it's going to be something else tomorrow. They will not make a movie. It has to be on the Blackfoot River, and it wasn't on the Blackfoot River, the home waters. It was they sent a crew out there to look at the Blackfoot, and they claimed that the reason that they didn't do it was that some of the hills around there show timber scars, logging scars, and they said it would be unsightly. The movie wound up winning the Oscar for cinematography. But I think another reason was that the whole area around the Blackfoot was not set up for a movie company. They figured it would cost them something like $100,000 a day extra to get caterers and housing and move people, you know, 60 miles to the river and back at the end of the day. And when they were in Livingston, Montana, doing it on the rivers around there, in southern Montana, Livingston was all set up for it. You know, they were used to to the movie world, and it worked.
13: John McClain, our guest, the son of Norman McClain, who wrote the book 50 years ago, A River Runs Through It, where Hollywood turned it into a motion picture. And I don't know if Brad Pitt was, right, that then propelled Brad Pitt to superstardom. He was a relative unknown, a little bit well-known, but nowhere near as big as he is now, and that sort of propelled him to the stratosphere. But the movie, for all of its little things that it had to change for Hollywood, I think it got the big things right. Would you agree?
14: I would. It got the sense of family, and it did very well with the fishing. That's it. That's the core of it. And it made Paul a character that you could identify with. I mean, one reason I like the movie, I'm not supposed to, because the picture guys all say, oh, it's the book that's true,
13: right. Yeah,
14: and the
13: yeah,
14: movie
13: yeah.
14: is just a... Well, come on, wait a minute. A whole family can go see that movie, and the kids identify with Paul because he has trouble and he tries to straighten out, and they know you can't live like that and get away with it. So they know something bad is going to happen. When it happens off stage. You never have to see it. You don't see the murder. You don't see the body. You don't zoom in on it the way a lot of visual stuff does these days. It's handled with great care and off screen. And I think that's terrific. And then you wind up looking at Norman, my father, and yes, he's stolid, and he's not as maybe as exciting as Paul is, but somehow he pulls through. You know, stay calm and carry on. He comes out of this in good shape. And I think that, you know, a family, there's something there for the adults. There's something for the kids and all sorts of conditions in between.
13: John McClain, tell me about your mother.
14: Oh, my mother. Well, she was tall and redheaded and had a gift for friendship. She was probably Paul McClain's closest female relationship, excepting his mother in his whole life. She was from a little town called Wolf Creek in Montana, near about 35 miles away from the capital in Helena, and the oldest of seven children. And she wound up running the family for a while. They sent the kids to Helena for high school because there wasn't any high school in Wolf Creek. Higher education did not exist there, unless you regarded work as a higher education. And her father, John Burns, ran the general store in Wolf Creek, and he didn't like being alone, and he wanted his wife with him. So my mother wound up being kind of a den mother for all the kids in Helena. And that's the way she was. That was her big gift, that she could run things without being a tyrant or meddlesome or a pain in the neck. And she had this gift for friendship. And that continued on through her whole life. She was a steadying anchor for my dad. He would go off on tangents and say, no, no, you got to get back grounded here. And she was a very interesting figure at the University of Chicago, where faculty wives are in a hierarchy that would be the envy of the Catholic Church. And the older faculty wives did not speak to the new faculty wives, except my mother did. She treated everybody the same. She was open and lived that way. Unfortunately, she had a bad cigarette habit, and it caught up with her, and she died at the age of 63.
13: Tell me about your Uncle Paul. When you wrote your book about the family, Home Waters, A Chronicle of Family and a River, as you said earlier that you did a little research on your uncle's death. In the movie, he dies in Montana, but in real life, they got him out of Montana to sort of get him out of, you know, away from the gambling, away from the drinking, to try and start a new life. And he ended up dying in Chicago. What did you learn?
14: Well, the reform didn't work, is what I learned. That my father kind of was his mentor back in Chicago, got him a job at the University of Chicago, working in the publicity department for a very fine guy named George Morgenthau. And Paul went back to his old habits. He got in debt. He got heavily in debt, and apparently very dangerously in debt. And my dad always wondered if that hadn't been part of the reason, or the reason that he got killed. That he was. I don't think that happened. The circumstances of his death were kind of sordid. He had an ordinary Sunday. He took his girlfriend to a White Sox game. And then he took her to the fancy restaurant in Hyde Park, Morton's, for dinner, walked her home, and left her at the door at 10 o'clock at night. Then he walked across the Midway to his quarters on the other side of the Midway, which is getting into dangerous territory in Chicago. I mean, if you went across the wrong street in those days, you know, one side could be safe and the other side not. And this was a very borderline area. There are instances where people reported seeing him in the course of the evening trying to start fights with people on the street. There are two episodes like that. Just ordinary citizens. He scared them to death, you know, and they couldn't get away from him fast enough. But it gets into a black neighborhood there very quickly.

0: No one was ever arrested for it. There were never any prime suspects for it. End of the story.
1: Yeah, I always, when I read A River Runs Through It before the movie, I thought it to be a love letter that your father wrote to your family.
0: That's the description he used. It's a love poem to my family.
1: And when I first got into radio, I was just, I don't know how I found it, but I found an old tape of Studs Terkel interviewing your father. Did you ever hear that interview?
0: Yeah, I did.
1: Yeah. I listened to that thing until the tape wore out. I listened to that thing so many times. It was fascinating to hear your father's voice talk about it.
0: Yes, and Studs asks him at one point, how do you feel about, becoming an author, noted author, so late in life and so on? Don't you wish that it had happened earlier? And I says, oh, don't hang that one on me. I am the happiest of authors.
1: Well, say what you want about Robert Redford and the changes. The end of the movie, where he takes your father's last sentences in A River Runs Through It, and that old man is fishing on the river, and Redford's voice comes in at the end. The end leaves everybody just speechless and with tears coming down.
0: Yes, it does. And it's funny how that happened. Redford wanted to stay out of the movie as an actor, and he made a demo tape to show other actors how they should read those final pages of the final words of the book. And so they went around trying to find somebody, and he'd bring him samples from people. He said, no, that's not it, that's not it, that's not it. Finally, he said, Robert, the way you did it is the way you like it. You got it just right. Why don't we use that? And they did, and they were right. He got it exactly right. And if you try to read that yourself out loud in front of an audience, you will discover it looks simple, and it's not easy to read. It really isn't.
1: Yeah.
0: And he nailed it. He did a beautiful job. They also found that older guy, fisherman who had hands very much like my dad's hands. They looked like his. And that took a lot of hunting to find that fella.
1: Yeah, that was a perfect end. And the movie still stands up 30 years later. The book is timeless. The movie stands up. A River Runs Through It. John McClane, the son of Norman McClane. The book was A River Runs Through It. His second book, Young Men and Fire, which is a great, great read. It's well respected. And John McClane, thank you very much for a wonderful hour. It has been so enjoyable. Thank you for sharing your family and your family story. It has been a true honor talking to you. Thank you very much.
0: Well, thank you for having me. You seem to have gotten the idea.
1: It is America at Night. Back in a moment.
2: America at Night with McGraw-Milhaven, where the nation comes to talk.
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5: 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America at Night is our executive director is Alex Hinton. Our engineer is Richard Good. I'm McGraw-Milhaven. This is America at Night on Westwood One.
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0: we'll review this week because we actually have off tomorrow. So
1: that's right.
0: We'll take a review of this week. We'll tell you that one of the members of Congress who was a Democrat that came out. Remember the 10 Democrats that came out and said, well, you know, we're basically the moderates that are left.
1: Yeah, right.
0: And nobody paid attention to them. One of them wrote a op-ed piece in the Wall Street Journal. Mm. Democrats need to show our love for America. There's only one problem with that.
1: It's not going to happen.
0: Well, they don't love America.
1: They don't. You can't fake it.
0: Right.
1: What are you going to do?
0: I'm going to show love for the woman I don't love.
1: Yeah. For those 10, maybe, but for the others, no. Your party doesn't love America.
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4: News. I'm Deborah Valentine. President Donald Trump speaking during America 250 celebrations at the National Mall in Washington, D.C.
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4: The event delayed due to thunderstorms. Vice President J.D. Vance speaking during New York City's July 4th Sail 4th 250 Parade of Tall Ships.
6: It is a very American thing to ring in 250 years of American history by parading our naval and Air Force might for the world to see.
4: Four fires erupted from the Brooklyn Bridge during the Macy's 4th of July celebrations in New York City. Some fireworks exploded due to the flames. It's unclear why the fires erupted. No injuries were reported. Video shows a plume of smoke emerging from a flaming section of the bridge. 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
0: And he is Eric Carlin. I'm Gary McNamara. Welcome and good morning. Thank you so much for being here. Download our Red Eye Radio app today, and you can listen when and where you choose. So we look at this week, and I would have to say that this week was the week officially that we now know that the Democratic Party is the Socialist Communist Party. I found this interesting because the Democratic Socialist of America, one of their leaders, this is on Fox News earlier this week, was being interviewed and was asked to comment about what one of the other leaders had to say. Here we go.
18: I'm not sure that all your members see that distinction, though, between democratic socialism and communism. Look, let me show you an example. This is National DSA political committee member David Jenkins. Watch this.
19: I mean, our goal is liberation. Our goal is communism. We're a diverse body of libertarian socialists, libertarian Marxists, anarchists, left communists, and other schools of thought within the sort of left wing of socialist movement.
18: He says our goal is communism.
20: We have a big tent of all sorts of ordinary people.
0: This was the week of Big Tent. Everybody's the Big Tent of communism / Nazis, because we've got to add Plattner in there because overwhelming support in the Democratic Party for a Nazi communist.
1: Well, the problem is the Democrats can't have a Big Tent. Everybody has to be in lockstep because the radicals control everything.
19: We're a diverse body of libertarian socialists, libertarian Marxists, anarchists, left communists, and other schools of thought within the sort of left wing of socialist movement.
18: He says our goal is communism.
20: We have a big tent of all sorts of ordinary people.
0: This was the week of Big Tent. Everybody's the Big Tent of communism / Nazis, because we've got to add Plattner in there because overwhelming support in the Democratic Party for a Nazi communist.
1: Well, the problem is the Democrats can't have a big tent. Everybody has to be in lockstep because the radicals control everything. And if you're not in line with the radicals, if you're saying, well, a big tent, where do you disagree? Go ahead, say it. Not to me. Say it to the radicals. If you're claiming you're not a radical –

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12: We are Red Eye Radio. He's Eric Carlin. I'm Gary McNamara. I tell you this, though, the one thing, you know, you have some of the members of the Democrat Socialist of America, they're promoting exactly what they want, communism.
13: Yep.
12: And now you've got, some of these candidates that are winning saying, well, we already have socialism already. It's building roads and, and fire stations. They have to lie to you because they know if they tell you the truth about what socialism / communism is, you won't go for it.
13: Right.
12: So they're out there, some of them out there doing it, and now when it's like, oh man, we could win this election, now they've got to back off and just pretend, no. Socialism is just what we've always done in this country.
13: Right.
12: And we just want to make sure that it works correctly when that's a bunch of horse manure.
13: Well, and they're gonna try, as you mentioned earlier, they're gonna try and sell it the way that others have tried to sell it over the years. Well, this is America. We can do it better. We can do it right. Yeah. If it's brought up that it's failed drastically time and time again all over the world, then they always come back with

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2: We are Red Eye Radio. He's Eric Carly, and I'm Gary McNamara. I tell you this, though, the one thing, you know, you have some of the members of the Democrat Socialist of America, they're promoting exactly what they want, communism.
3: Yep.
2: And now you've got, some of these candidates that are winning saying, well, we already have socialism already. It's building roads and fire stations. They have to lie to you because they know if they tell you the truth about what socialism/communism is, you won't go for it.
3: Right.
2: So they're out there, some of them out there doing it. And now when it's like, oh, man, we could win this election, now they've got to back off and just pretend. No. Socialism is just what we've always done in this country.
3: Right.
2: And we just want to make sure that it works correctly when that's a bunch of horse manure.
3: Well, and they're going to try, as you mentioned earlier, they're going to try and sell it the way that others have tried to sell it over the years. Well, this is America. We can do it better. We can do it right. Yeah. If it's brought up that it's failed drastically time and time again all over the world, then they always come back with, well, but we're America. We're a rich nation. We have enough money. That's what they'll tell you. There's enough wealth in America to get this done. That's what they're trying to sell.
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0: Welcome to Alabama Politics This Week. I am Dale Jackson. I'm a radio talk show host. 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It's in the name. I can't even get it right.
1: I don't know.
0: We got a lot to get into today, and very excited about our guest today, Derek Murphy. He is a Hoover City Councilman. We're going to talk with him about some stuff going on with that city.
1: They've got a lot of stuff going on.
0: I'm a little upset I wasn't invited to their record-breaking moment, but that's okay. We'll talk about that in a little bit as well. I've got a parting shot for you, too. But right now, let's go ahead and get started with the two-minute warning. All right, Mecca, let me paint you a nice little picture here, okay? 250 years ago, this little country called America came to be, and somehow the rest of the world decided to come here to lose at football to us during this event. America is rampaging through that tournament. They beat Bosnia and Herzegovina and the refs all in one game last week, and now we move on to beat some people who make waffles or something in Belgium. But that's not the only America stuff going on here. America 250 is happening, and everyone is celebrating this. Did it become too partisan? Probably. Do we have people that generally want to just whine and complain about America anyway? Yeah, that's happening as well. But Mecca, I'm noticing a very, very interesting uptick in people chanting USA, USA, USA.
1: I'm doing it every 5 minutes right now.
0: Right,
1: every
0: right. 5 minutes. So is this the most patriotic time that you've experienced in your life? All those things, the storyline for the soccer stuff is lining itself up perfectly.
1: I know, that is nice. Yeah. I did not expect that to coincide so perfectly. Mm-hmm. But this is such an amazing time. I love it. The cities to the small towns, everywhere in Alabama is celebrating so big. Let's talk about the lackluster appearance at the Great American State Fair, though. I think we could have done a little more.
0: It looked like you walked into, at least what I saw on television, it looked like you walked into like a fair, like, but it's a flea market. Like, that's what it looked like. And there's like a cardboard cutout of Meemaw there. And it's just, why are we doing
1: this? I wish we'd gone a little bigger on that. But as far as being in state and celebrating the 250th, everybody is doing so many great things. We'll talk to our guests about what Hoover just did. It was broke a world record, huge party. I love it.
0: I'm excited about this. And one of the reasons I don't think a lot of people think of this, we kind of got screwed out of the 200 thing in Alabama because of COVID. That whole thing kind of fell apart during that time period, and we didn't get the big celebrations and stuff like we could have.
1: Right.
0: Here, this is something.
1: You're talking about the state.
0: Yeah, so I'm talking about the 200 in the state recently, a couple of years ago during COVID. But this is a really great moment. And like I said, there's a lot of stuff happening. Hopefully, people will acknowledge that despite all of our political differences, there's still a better system. There's not a better system out there. And we can probably get by this stuff and figure all that. Now we're going to start complaining about politics. Okay. All right. Let's start doing that. Let's talk about this birthright citizenship thing. Now, here's the interesting thing about this. This has been the law of the land for as long as any of us have been alive. We basically said, if you come down here and you drop a kid, that kid's going to be an American citizen, and that's just the way it's going to be, and then you can maybe use him in order to get other people to come into the country. A lot of people question whether that should be the system as it is, but I mean, I'm not happy with the ruling. I would have preferred it go differently, but if you read the 14th Amendment of the Constitution, it says, born and naturalized. I don't know how you get around that. Now, not all rights are absolute, and people will quibble on that. But if you're a felon, you can't have a gun. And the Second Amendment says that you can't. So Kavanaugh lays a groundwork for potentially changing this outside of the constitutional amendment process. It's still very complicated. This is one of the rare issues where Donald Trump and Republicans have taken the 20 on an 80-20 issue.
1: So, obviously, there's been a lot of reactions to this ruling, and Alabama leaders are far and wide very not happy about
0: Republican
1: this.
0: Republican leaders.
1: Right. Thank you. Tuberville came out immediately, and what did he call them?
0: He said they were scared.
1: Yeah.
0: You're afraid. That's what he said.
1: He does. I do love Tuberville quotes just for the entertainment.
0: But, you know, if they were afraid, the one to be afraid of was the Roe v. Wade one. Well, if you were going to be afraid, that would be
1: too,
0: the one.
1: That he
0: would,
1: did. He
0: no, he's in
1: that
0: there
1: too.
0: Scared because of that.
1: Right.
0: But you would have been scared of that one.
1: Well,
0: than this one.
1: And Britt is calling for immediate congressional action. Sure. Do you think that's going to happen?
0: I think there's a possibility. But if you go back and you look at the responses to this, there are a lot of Republicans out there who were like, this is the right ruling. This is the right decision. Mm. This is the right decision. I don't think they want to mess with this thing. I think they would have very much preferred the Supreme Court go, sure thing, Donald Trump, do whatever you want. But the Supreme, everyone's mad at the Supreme Court. And I'm just going to tell you this right now. Here's what I would take from what the Supreme Court is telling people. They are saying, hey, you know this executive order insanity you guys are doing? All presidents are doing. Mm-hmm. You can't do that. Congress, that's your job. You want to change this, go change the law. And that's what this court has said.
1: And that's what Britt said.
0: Right. And on all of these, right, on all these issues, you can complain about out-of-control judiciary and stuff like this, but every answer has basically been the same. If you want to fix this, mm-hmm. go to court and fix it. Or go to the legislature and fix it. And that is the right answer. So I applaud that. Wish it would have went the other way, though. All right, let's talk a little bit about residency. And I'm going to talk about this a little differently than most people are talking about. Democrats, can you please just get an idea? Like, just a single idea. I don't even care what it is. Just a single solitary idea. Run on one thing. Have Doug Jones come out and say, you know what I was thinking about? We should do, and then just say it. Even if it's just lottery. I mean, I don't care. Stand
1: on
0: the side.
1: He did run on lottery.
0: I know.
1: He has mentioned that.
0: I'm aware.
1: Okay, I'm just letting
0: you know.
1: My job is to, like, add facts to the conversation.
0: But my point is they need to get ideas here. And like I said, even lottery is one. Talk about that. Run on that. The problem, they can't run on the lottery since you short-circuited me. I will tell you, the problem with that is this. Tuberville's already gone. Okay, fine. That was his response to the lottery.
1: Right.
0: So they don't really have any. They don't have a. What is the core issue Democrats are running on? Tuberville is from Florida. And that maybe John Wall is from Tennessee or something. This is what they're doing. And it's just silly and desperate. Please get some ideas.
1: Well, let's talk about the cases separately. So recently, the ALGOP ruled that no, it's cool with Wall.
0: It's fine. Come
1: it's
0: on.
1: It's fine.
0: In.
1: I mean, no surprise there, obviously. For the Tuberville case, you know, that is a court case. But it all signs, everyone seems to think that no matter what the ruling is, you know, and this is not going
0: to
1: be a quick one.
0: To the Supreme Court.
1: Exactly. It's going to be appealed. So this one's not going to, this isn't a quick one.
0: Yeah, and it kills me. Some of the talking heads, I think, are somewhat disingenuous on this. And they're like, oh, all these people are going to have to recuse themselves at the Supreme, let me see if I understand this correctly. The elected Republican Alabama Supreme Court is going to recuse themselves from a case with Tommy Tuberville because they were at a cocktail party with him? Because they run on the same ticket? What are we even talking about here? This is completely absurd. You're not going to win an election by saying, Florida man, Florida man, Florida man. You're not going to do that. You just make yourself look desperate and sad. And I'm sorry.
1: I would say, though, that it is a popular issue for Democratic voters. Like that.
0: If you talk to them,
1: that is one of the
0: that's part of the problem.
1: I'm not arguing the merit. I'm just letting you know it's actually, if you're looking at strategy as far as building up support among the Democratic voters, that's a smart strategy.
0: During the party shot of this program, I'm going to talk about something I've said about Donald Trump multiple times. The one of the best qualities is the quality of his enemies. This is that exact situation. Tuberville. The best thing he's got going for him is the fact that his opponents are crazy. And even Doug Jones, he doesn't want to talk about issues. He wants to talk about whether or not he has a lake house. I saw a video online of someone driving by Tuberville's house in Auburn and be like, look, the fence is broken.
1: What?
0: He's worth a lot of money. If he was worth a lot of money, would his fence be broken? Sounds crazy. I'm dead serious.
1: It sounds a little wild.
0: It's crazy. It's all right.
1: But the internet's not real. We've talked about it last week.
0: That's what you were saying, oh, this is people are really concerned. I was like, are they? Okay, moving on. Now let's talk about oil in Iran. The prices are dropping. I've seen a 2.9. I know, it's crazy. We're continuing to watch that come down. Meanwhile, the issues remain basically the same as they've been since the beginning of this thing. We're going to make a deal. We're really close. They better do it or we'll destroy them. If we don't do it, we're going to wreck them. They're going to get destroyed. Can you believe it? They're not doing what we want. We're going to destroy them. But don't worry, we've got a deal. We're going to make a deal. We're going to destroy them. I don't think Donald Trump even cares anymore. I mean, for lack of a better way to put it, I think that Iran has basically been put into a little bit of a corner here where they can kind of play with the Strait of Hormuz. Mm-hmm. They can continue.
1: Which they previously did not have control of.
0: Well, right. Well, they had control, but they just didn't do anything. I mean, they let stuff go through. Now they're kind of play with it. And I think they're learning that doesn't even work. We could take that if we wanted to. The question is, are we willing to? And really, that's really what this is. What are we willing to do? And I think with the price dropping, the market reacting the way it is, I think it takes a lot of their leverage away.
1: So this is what you have said the whole time.
0: 270.
1: You said that too. But if oil prices drop, if gasoline prices drop, mm-hmm. and all the related products and everything that's tied to oil, if that drops, it doesn't matter. The deal doesn't matter. The terms don't matter as long as that comes down.
0: Yes. I'll give you another metric here that you're going to like.
1: I can't wait.
0: So we talk about prices and inflation and stuff like this. And you can talk about how inflation's up because of gas prices month over month over month. But if you go to 1 year ago today and you look at what money you're spending for like a cookout, for burgers, for beers, for sodas, for fireworks and all this other stuff, this year is 2.4% higher than it was last year. That's normal inflation. That's relatively normal inflation on that year over year. And if you are down to 2.4% inflation, nobody's going to care. It's when it's at 3 and 4 and 5 and 6, and then people start to care about it because it's out of control. No, prices are not going to start dropping. And on oil it will, but other stuff, you're not going to see massive price drops on stuff like that. That's not how it works. Even when inflation was at 9%, when it came down, it was still going up, only slower. Mm-hmm. And that's what most people have to understand. Oil's a weird thing on this. So I think
1: you still stand by that's
0: the key. Absolutely the key. Okay. And they know it. Everyone involved knows it. Trump knows it. The Iranians know it. The Saudis know it. The Saudis have dropped the price of oil for next month already. So, I mean, they're like, they want to be in Trump's good graces. I'm telling you, and that is part of this as well. All right, we got to take a quick time out. Let's do so right now. When we come back, Derek Murphy will be with us. He is a councilman in the city of Hoover. We'll talk with him about what that city's been up to. Stay tuned.
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9: I'd have my mom call the number on the screen. You come see me alone. We'll work it out. Really, we will.
0: Welcome back to Alabama Politics This Week. I'm Dale Jackson. With me, as always, Mecca Music.
1: And this week, we have Hoover City Councilman Derek Murphy here with us. And thank you so much for joining us.
11: Thank you for having me.
1: Well, first of all, let me talk about you specifically. Uh-huh. And I want to talk about Hoover. I know y'all got so much great stuff going on. But what drew you to serving your city?
11: Yeah. So I always start this off. I was raised by my grandparents. They were born in Hensley. Grandfather was in World War II. My grandmother worked in the cafeteria. That's when the food was good back in the day. But I was always around service. I moved to Hoover in 2005 and got a part of the BZA board then, zoning board, and had an opportunity to serve on the school board, and I ran for office in 2016. I think if you live in a community, some way you have to get active in some form of service if you want to ensure that you make it better.
0: You know, we talk a lot with different elected officials at different levels, and one thing we always talk about is cooperation. And you see different parts of the state that cooperate pretty well with each other. North Alabama has been very good at working together. Down the south has been pretty good. There's been some issues in your part of the woods with communication between the different elected bodies and boards and things like that. You've served on a lot of different – you were on the school board. You're obviously on the city council now. What are you doing to bring sort of like – community cohesion amongst the metro, Birmingham metro, so to speak?
11: So I can only speak for Hoover. Yeah. We do well. At the end of the day, many times you don't have to have contracts. You just understand from an economic development standpoint. Mm-hmm. Things are going on in Birmingham when they have the NCAA basketball tournament. Hoover having the SEC baseball tournament for years.
0: Sure.
11: Our new mayor, Mayor Durzes, reached out to the city of Madison, mayor, and asked her to come to the event because now they're going to have the SEC softball tournament. So we can kind of share a little bit about logistics, things of that nature. So, you know, cooperation is just picking up the phone calling. All of us are tied together. You come from Huntsville, come through Hoover, and you're going to spend money on gas. So whatever events are going on, we work to try to offer a lend a hand to that.
1: Now, Hoover is one of the Big Ten. Right? With Huntsville, Madison, right. Decatur.
0: The cartel. And all.
1: The cartel.
0: The cartel of mayors.
1: As he likes to call it. But that means you're big and you're growing and you're right. Continuing to grow. Is that the biggest challenge facing Hoover right now?
11: Well, I think it's always about repurposing. We even started looking at a while back in the automotive industry, right? When you had hundreds of workers on the assembly line, now you have robotics, right? It didn't necessarily get rid of the jobs. You had to repurpose people to learn how to work on robotics now. Same thing with us. You know, we continue to do well financially. We continue to have events there, but some things we like to work on is the Galleria and turn that into a more of a multi-purpose type. It's up for sale now. Our mayor has been working diligently and him and staff with the owners of that, and we have a lot of great opportunity in the city of Hoover.
0: Hoover's a pretty amazing place. I actually lived in Hoover.
11: For
1: a very
0: I had a job in Birmingham.
11: So you're Hooverite still.
0: I had a job in Hoover for almost 4 months.
11: Oh, wow.
0: Yeah, it was amazing before I got fired. People wouldn't believe I got fired from a radio job.
1: I would never believe
0: that. Never would have thought. But Hoover's, like she said, a growing place. Right. It is a place. It's a suburb, but it's a growing place in its own right. And there's a lot of economic development in that region. And you guys are driving a lot of it. And you were on the school board. This is what I thought was interesting. You're on the school board, and they've had issues with zoning and stuff like that when you were on that school board. And that's driven by population growth. How does that translate to being on the city council?
11: So everything works in tandem. So we communicate extremely well with our school board because anytime a development comes, you want to communicate with them and see if you're not overburdened a particular school. That determines if we're going to allow that zoning to take place, right? So we work well with that. So more so on that end. But I want to say this. Our biggest win with the schools was our vocational program, our career tech program. And we graduate so many individuals that have their fire MET license and things of that nature. They learn how to work on cars and robotics. The Innovation Center in Jackson County that opened here recently, they came to Hoover to see how we were doing things there. So I think we're getting back to your point about working hand in hand and working on is really about information, if you're willing to share information, because the state of Alabama has to win. If we're not focused on the state of Alabama and producing revenue, not taxing the crap out of people, producing revenue, how are you going to pay for roads, bridges, all these different infrastructure-based things with a 100-year-old state, right? So it's more about that, in my opinion, if we want to move our state forward, and that's going to impact cities.
1: Listen, you heard us talking earlier about the 250th and how everybody's celebrating. I think Hoover might have done the best. Talk to us about what all went into this. Tell us about the world record, how it was. Obviously, you were there. Let us know how it went.
11: Let me first say we recently were ranked the top six city, according to World and News Informational, also number one in the state of Alabama, and that's Hoover. The mayor and his staff did a fantastic job. We didn't want to just pop fireworks, right? We had a hot dog eating contest that all the city council folks members were a part of. I didn't win.
0: Okay.
11: Councilwoman Ashley Lovely, she beat us, our butt. We beat out Japan, and they held a record for a while in the most open aluminum cans simultaneously. So last night, we had over 2,800 Coca-Cola cans. They partnered with us to open at the same time. So it creates energy, not just only in your city and your county and all the way around, and it spreads throughout the nation.
1: There was also a 10-foot apple pie. I just want to mention that. Was that right?
11: Well, we have that at a different location, different time.
1: Okay.
11: We had the military bought in helicopters and allowed the kids to get inside of it, and cargo planes, things of that nature. So it was a fantastic
1: That's
11: time.
1: That's awesome.
0: There's a lot going on there. Last question, about 30 seconds left. What's next for you? Is city council next, or are we looking at something higher?
11: The city of Hoover.
0: Announce it right now.
11: Yeah, the city of Hoover has been a great place for me, and I enjoy serving the citizens of Hoover, and we're going to land right there.
0: All right, Derek Murphy, thank you very much. Hoover City Councilman, we always appreciate anyone who's willing to come and talk to us, and we're thrilled to have him here. We'll definitely talk with him again soon. Mecca's leaving to go celebrate the 250th. I don't know what she's up to. Probably something crazy. I'll be back, though, with a party shot. Stay tuned.
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0: Welcome back to Alabama Politics This Week. I am Dale Jackson. We'll get to the party shot here in just 1 second. 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Right now, though, let's get to that party shot. My party shot this week is directed at anyone that is going to say anything bad about America during its 250th anniversary. Listen, folks, you may have a lot of legitimate gripes. You might even have a decent argument here and there. But let me just tell you what you should do. Shh. Shh. Just be quiet. All you have to do is say, rah, rah, America, and then you can go right back to doing the exact same stuff you were doing before, taking on the political issues of the day. Donald Trump's not going to take that advice. He's going to stand on a stage and try to give the longest speech he possibly can in the sweltering heat, and he's going to try to air out all of his grievances. That's exactly what's going to happen. And then the people who don't like him are going to attack him for that exact thing. No one's going to look good in that situation. So the quality of each of their enemies, not really all that great. But for you, what you can do is ignore all of that. There's no reason to be paying attention to politicians at all while you're celebrating the 4th of July and the 250th and all the other stuff. Just go and celebrate it and enjoy it. There is plenty there to like. Save all the dislikes for July 5th, 6th, and 7th when we all get back. Or next week on this very program, we'll start dumping those out one more time. Thank you very much for being here. Thank you very much for watching and listening to Alabama Politics This Week all over the great state of Alabama. We'll be back next week. Thanks for being here.
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19: Social media such as Twitter and Facebook can give anyone a powerful voice. But what happens when an employee posts something that others find offensive or biased? Can the business take action, and should it? And what about freedom of speech? Michael Schmidt is vice chair of Cozen O'Connor's Labor and Employment Department in New York, and he also publishes a blog on the topic of social media and employment law. Michael, welcome to the show.
28: Thank you very much for having me.
19: These stories keep popping up in the news. Somebody gets fired or kicked out of school for posting an offensive tweet, for example. Is making a social media blunder a legitimate reason for someone to lose their job?
28: Well, I'm going to give you the favorite lawyer response, and that is, it depends. You are always, as an employer, walking that fine line between, on the one hand, trying to preserve your legitimate business interests and try to govern your employer-employee decisions based on those interests, and on the other hand, needing to comply with the rules of the road that have been developed over the past couple of years when it comes to employee use of social media.
19: So what if, you know, it's an election time and an employee posts something very derogatory about a candidate, but the boss likes that candidate? Is that a legitimate reason to fire someone?
28: Well, one of the things that exists in most states is something referred to as a legal activities law. And what that does is it prohibits employers from taking adverse employment action against the employee because they've engaged in legitimate recreational lawful activities. And activities that they conduct through social media would be included in that regard as well. So an employee speaking about or being involved in political organizations or political related speech discussion may be protected depending on the circumstances and the nature of the exact conversation.
19: Now, what about freedom of speech, which, you know, is a right enshrined here in the United States? Does that apply here at all?
28: Well, in many respects, it does. I mean, certainly from a constitutional standpoint, it applies to government and state actors. So it doesn't apply directly to the private employer, per se. But what you need to consider is that it also doesn't mean that employers can take any action they want against something that an employee says or does through social media. So, for example, the National Labor Relations Act, which is a federal statute enacted back in the 1930s, it protects what's referred to as protected concerted activity, so that if an employee is engaging in activity or is making some sort of statement that falls within that definition, an employer may not just be able to take adverse action against the employee because the company may not like what it says or what was done.
19: Now, what about something that, you know, just about everyone would find offensive? Let's say some racial epithet or something like that. Somebody posts a tweet like that. Do all the rules go out the window at that point?
28: Well, sure. And certainly employees also need to understand that the social media forums and networks have not become the wild, wild west so that everything goes. There are certain workplace rules and related workplace policies and practices that still govern here, albeit on the social media and social networking sites, so that if there is something that could constitute bullying or something that could be constituting racially offensive actions or statements that took place in person, they are no less inappropriate because they were done or said through social media.
19: We're talking on InfoTrack with Michael Schmidt, Vice Chair of Cozen O'Connor's Labor and Employment Department in New York, and we're talking about social media and employment law. Michael, it seems like it would make sense for employers to put out a policy for their workplace that outlines what is permissible. Wouldn't that make sense?
28: Certainly. And I think one of the good things that has arisen from all of the news and all of the reporting and stories about these issues is that most companies today know that a social media policy is something that's a good thing and something that they should put together with their other workplace-related policies. Where I think it'd be good to continue the education is precisely what can and should be said within those policies. There are certain things where employers may be going overboard in trying to regulate or trying to prohibit certain actions and certain statements, while on the other hand, as I mentioned a moment ago, there are some legitimate business interests that should be protected by the employers. So it's important to narrowly tailor some of the wording in these social media policies to protect the interests of the company while also not infringing on the rights of the employee.
19: And I assume a lot of these same rules would apply to an employee maybe having an offensive tattoo that they want to expose at work, or even wearing a button that has some slogan on it that others find offensive. Same kind of rules would apply?
28: Yes, and that's where you start going down again this slippery slope of how subjective is the word offensive or the word inappropriate. Is it something simply that the employer doesn't like because it doesn't mesh with the employer's particular values or the type of activity that the employer engages in? Or is it something that is reasonably and objectively harming a legitimate business interest or may be deemed to be offensive as the conduct might exist in the workplace? For example, having a broad and vague policy that you can't wear any insignia on your buttons or on your hat other than a company logo may violate the rules of the road because it arguably infringes on the employee's right to promote unions or make some other type of protected concerted speech. Oftentimes, people think that they post things and sometimes even post things anonymously or under pseudonyms that they either can't be tracked or there is no consequence for what is being tweeted or put out there. So there is no ban everything, regulate everything, and there certainly isn't, we've got to allow every individual and every employee to post whatever he or she wants. It's really about developing the appropriate mindset from both the employee side and the company side as to what is permissible, what may not be permissible, and how do you manage the realities that employees are using social media more and more often these days.
1: And I guess people can make a blunder on social media and they think, well, if I delete this, it'll just go away. But unfortunately, that's not the case with the internet, right? I mean, these things will just kind of take on a life of their own.
28: Well, I always like to say delete does not mean delete. And I'm certainly not the most technological savvy person that you'll ever meet, but I do know that simply pressing the delete button doesn't mean that it is not obtainable and not accessible. And so you need to go in with the mindset of, if I'm posting this or if I am putting this out there, it is out there and I lose some measure of control over who's accessing it and who's viewing it.
1: And this, of course, doesn't just go for messages, but photos and videos as well, I guess.
28: Certainly.
1: Michael Schmidt, vice chair of Cozen O'Connor's Labor and Employment Department in New York, publisher and editor of a blog devoted to the interplay of social media and employment law. And you can check that out at socialmediaemploymentlawblog.com. Michael, thank you so much for joining us today on InfoTrack.
28: Thank you again for having me. It was a pleasure.
1: Next, gluten-free diets are very trendy, but how many people really need them? The answer may surprise you. Coming up.
5: 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There's more InfoTrack straight ahead.
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0: 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Once again, here's Chris Whitting.
1: There's a big trend in dieting these days, the gluten-free diet. 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
2: Thank you, Chris. We're talking with Dr. Daniel Leffler, Director of Clinical Research at the Celiac Center at Beth Israel Deaconess Medical Center in Boston. 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And we're discussing the basics of gluten and gluten sensitivity. 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
3: Thank you very much for having me.
2: So first of all, let's just talk about the basics. What is gluten and what foods can we find it in?
3: Gluten is a plant protein that is found predominantly in wheat, but also in rye and barley. So those three grains contain gluten and related grains. Gluten is actually not one protein, but it's a group of hundreds of very similar proteins that make up much of the protein, that sort of chewiness that we get when we eat a normal piece of bread.
2: How can someone know if they're gluten sensitive?
3: Well, you know, it's not always easy to tell, especially if we include in the gluten sensitivity spectrum celiac disease itself. For celiac disease alone, the symptoms can be very variable. They can include everything from a rash on your skin to anemia to fatigue to chronic GI symptoms. For gluten sensitivity as well, the symptoms can be very different. They can be fatigue for one person, headaches for another, gastrointestinal symptoms for someone else. So gluten sensitivity and celiac disease can really cover a lot of different potential chronic complaints people have, but it should be something that's bothering you, something that's active going on. There isn't any evidence that people who are feeling fine will feel better after removing gluten from the diet.
2: Do we have any idea what percentage of Americans have this problem?
3: For celiac disease, yes. We know pretty well that about 1% of the general population have celiac disease. However, only about 20% of those have been diagnosed, which is a shame because it's actually fairly easy to get diagnosed. The blood tests we have for celiac disease are actually quite good. And so I would encourage anyone who is considering the diagnosis of celiac disease or gluten sensitivity to get that blood test for celiac disease from their primary care physician or other doctor before going gluten-free. Once you go gluten-free, it can make these blood tests much, much more difficult to interpret. However, for gluten sensitivity, non-celiac gluten sensitivity to be more precise, there is no test for this. It's a diagnosis of exclusion. If you don't have celiac disease, you have symptoms and they go away when you stop gluten and they come back when you add gluten back into your diet. We actually don't know. We know right now there are a few million people in America on a low-gluten or gluten-free diet, but we actually don't know exactly why all those people are on the diet. That could be an overestimate or an underestimate of people with gluten sensitivities. So the bottom line is, we really don't know how common a problem gluten sensitivity is.
2: It is kind of a trendy thing right now to be on a gluten-free diet, maybe by self-diagnosing, and maybe people are wrong, but it is trendy now, isn't it?
3: Oh, it certainly is. I think that's something that none of us in the field, you know, I've been working predominantly in celiac disease and gluten-related disorders for over a decade now. We certainly didn't see this coming even 5 years ago, but it's been impressive to see how popular this diet has become. And I think there's a lot of people out there with celiac disease and with other disorders who actually gain a lot of clinical benefit from it. It'll be interesting to see over the coming years whether the number of people on a gluten-free diet continues to grow, whether it stabilizes, or whether it actually decreases somewhat.
2: So is there any discernible health benefit for a normally healthy person to have a gluten-free diet?
3: That's one of the things that there's been a lot of claims about in recent months and years. And really, there isn't. There isn't any good evidence that a healthy person will become more healthy, so to speak, from following a gluten-free diet. One thing that does often happen, though, and we know this not just from the gluten-free diet, but from any diet, is that many people probably don't pay quite as much attention to what they eat as they should. And we've seen this in multiple diet studies with different diets, is that once you start following a diet, it almost doesn't matter what it is. You pay a lot more attention to what you're eating, and you often eat more healthily. And that can make people feel a lot better. So I think sometimes the health benefits that are ascribed to a specific diet are really more general health benefits that just go along with better nutrition.
2: Our guest on InfoTrack is Dr. Donald Leffler, Director of Clinical Research at the Celiac Center at Beth Israel Deaconess Medical Center in Boston. He's also an assistant professor of medicine at Harvard Medical School. Dr. Leffler, going truly gluten-free in your diet is a lot harder than it sounds, though, isn't it?
3: Yeah, there's actually no such thing as a true gluten-free diet. Gluten is so ubiquitous in our environment that even the most strict people are exposed to gluten in small amounts on a regular basis. The best we can do is actually a high-level gluten restriction. But gluten is, again, everywhere. It's cross-contamination, especially for people with true celiac disease who can get very, very ill from small amounts of gluten. You know, gluten is in frozen vegetables, it's in sauces, it's in all sorts of things that we wouldn't suspect. One thing on your plate can be prepared wrong in a restaurant and it can be more than enough to make someone sick. So it is a very cumbersome and burdensome diet to follow, which is, again, one of the reasons that we don't routinely recommend it unless somebody is actually getting some obvious clinical benefit.
2: I understand that if someone does go gluten-free, there are some potential concerns about nutritional deficiencies.
3: Yeah, that's true. Wheat, in particular, in the American diet, is one of the major sources of B vitamins. They're fortified with folate, but also naturally occurring B vitamins. It's also one of the major sources of fiber, and most Americans don't eat enough fiber, and we know this is bad for colon health, this is bad for cholesterol to not eat enough fiber. So we do see people, unfortunately, who go gluten-free, and actually their diet becomes worse, and they become constipated or develop new problems, new nutritional deficiencies that they didn't have before. This is obviously not something we want to see. So I would counsel everybody who's going to start a gluten-free diet again after they get tested for celiac disease to do it with caution, and if possible, see a dietitian to discuss the type of changes, because there's nothing that's inherently healthier about removing grains. Grains are an important part of the food pyramid for very good reasons.
2: Just explain the differences between gluten sensitivity and celiac disease. Obviously, there are some major differences.
3: Yeah, celiac disease is actually an autoimmune condition, much like type 1 diabetes or rheumatoid arthritis, where people who are exposed to gluten actually develop an immune reaction which damages the intestine. That damage can be very severe. It can actually lead to severe diarrhea and weight loss, even certain cancers if it's left untreated for many, many years. Whereas gluten sensitivity doesn't appear to cause any significant damage to the intestines. There doesn't appear to be any of that autoimmune reaction with formation of antibodies and significant activation of your immune system. So while people with gluten sensitivity can have just as much symptoms as somebody with celiac disease, there doesn't appear to be the same health consequences, either acutely or down the road. And for that reason, you know, again, many people with gluten sensitivity are fine on a low-gluten diet and just lowering the amount of gluten they take in, and this is enough to improve their symptoms. For people with celiac disease, it really needs to be strict in all cases or else that damage to the intestine will continue.
2: If someone thinks that they may be sensitive to gluten, what are the warning signals that they should go see their doctor about it?
3: I think that any unexplained ongoing symptom or concern that someone has that has really not been explained well through the sort of medical tests that have already been done, and whether that's hair loss or fatigue or a rash or joint pain, I think all of these things are well encompassed by the spectrum of gluten-related disorders. I really encourage people to have a very low threshold to talk to their doctor about, you know, I'm not feeling well because of this, or this rash is bothering me and it's been there for a while and I put on creams that hasn't gone away. You know, what do you think about celiac disease? Can I get tested? Again, it's a simple blood test. It's available everywhere. It's called the TTG. But that really is a great test. And if that is positive, then you can go on to have a definitive diagnosis of celiac disease and be treated accordingly. And if that's negative, then, you know, it's still very reasonable to say, you know, I still have this symptom. I'm going to try a low gluten diet and see what this does. And if it makes a significant difference, then that's something that you can then start to see a nutritionist and talk about, you know, if this is a lifestyle change that really makes sense for you.
2: Are there any online resources for people who want to learn more about gluten sensitivity that you recommend?
3: Yeah, there's a number of great websites out there. We have our own, a little bit more on the celiac side of the spectrum, but also on gluten sensitivity, called Celiac Now. I would also refer people to some of the major national organizations. There's the National Foundation for Celiac Awareness, the Gluten Intolerance Group, and the Celiac Disease Foundation, all of which have wonderful websites and resources that are really more or less regional in nature. So depending on where people are in the country, they can reach out to local groups to really help them with the diet and help them find perhaps a physician or a dietitian that might be able to help them.
2: Good information. Dr. Daniel Leffler, Director of Clinical Research at the Celiac Center at Beth Israel Deaconess Medical Center in Boston, and also an Assistant Professor of Medicine at Harvard Medical School. Thank you very much for joining us on InfoTrack.

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2: The facts are irrefutable. Americans are overweight. What's the reason? InfoTrack's Taryn McCall has an interesting twist on the story. Taryn?
3: Thanks, Chris. It's the economy, stupid, isn't just a political slogan. It's the cause of America's obesity epidemic in the eyes of one expert. Dr. Eric Finkelstein is a health economist at RTI International in North Carolina and co-author of The Fattening of America: How the Economy Makes Us Fat, If It Matters, and What to Do About It. That's a pretty provocative title. What's the basis of your theory?
4: Well, there's a couple of things going on, but essentially what we're arguing in the book is that the economy, not by accident, has given us really inexpensive food, lots of new technologies, medical technologies that can keep us going no matter what ails us. And so many people are just saying, you know what, it's just not worth the effort to be thin.
3: Explain how the technology has led to the obesity epidemic.
4: Well, certainly there's been a host of new technologies that have allowed us to get really inexpensive food to market and that, by the way, tastes really good. I mean, you can think about the microwave oven. You can think about high fructose corn syrup, which actually was invented in the 70s. In the economy, you can think about all these labor-saving devices that make us more productive. And in fact, there are a host of new medical technologies, drugs, and procedures that allow us to live longer, healthier lives, even with some excess weight. But the truth is, it's people like you and I who are demanding these types of products and services, and the market is responding. And in fact, because they're so good at responding to our demands, they've allowed us to have access to all these obesity-promoting goods and services.
3: But even in an economic slump, we still see a rise in obesity, because I would imagine as the value of the dollar falls, healthy, fresh foods become comparatively more expensive and out of reach.
4: On the grand scheme, we do certainly have the largest economy in the world, and so that's provided us with more labor-saving devices and cheap food than other countries. And you're right, in an economic downturn, we may look to those more than ever in efforts to save money. But I guess on the flip side, one might ask the question, are we better or worse off having that as an option?
3: And you say it might not matter.
4: Well, again, when I say it might not matter, there's a really interesting study funded by CDC that shows that today's obese population on many levels has better CHD risk profiles than normal weight individuals did 30 years ago. In fact, if you look at cholesterol values and blood pressure values, they're lower today. The point is, well, we are just much better at controlling the diseases that obesity promotes. Life expectancy, for example, for those who are overweight or moderately obese, is really very close, if not the same, as life expectancy for normal weight adults. And again, just an example, last year there were 1.5 million procedures to open up clogged arteries. We have all this technology, and so it's certainly possible that some individuals are saying, you know, diet and exercise are very difficult for me. I'd rather just take a pill or get a procedure.
3: How do you feel about the private sector incentivizing their employees to get healthy?
4: Well, you know, the truth is there's no such thing as a free lunch. That's a classic economic statement. But if you want to get people to be thinner, for example, we published a study that shows you could pay individuals about $7 a pound and some would lose weight. Now, anything that the private sector does, if it works, is going to benefit some individuals and the firm, but others are going to be adversely affected. And so my feeling is you have to weigh the costs and benefits of the intervention, however it's implemented, versus the status quo. But given that the status quo is increasingly costly and also certainly has adverse health effects on the public, my feeling is some of these strategies, even though some will be potentially hurt, are better than doing nothing.
3: On an individual level, it would seem between the higher calorie foods we're bombarded with and the lack of opportunity, desire, or time to burn those calories off, the reasonable thing to do is just to be more mindful about what we're putting into our bodies.
4: Reasonable people may just decide not to do that, and that may be okay. In the book, I talk a lot about my Uncle Al, who is a rich, successful, and smart attorney, and not by accident. The reason he's so successful is

0: because whereas folks like my dad were out dieting and exercising, he was wanting and dining clients and spending lots of hours in the law firm. And so for him, it's at least certainly possible to consider that he made a conscious choice to focus more on becoming, you know, a rich, successful attorney than dieting and exercising. And so it's not clear to me that that's a bad choice for him.
1: 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Dr. Finkelstein, where can people get information online?
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7: Hi there, I'm Lou Ann Fulmer, and this is The Right Retirement Show. 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And now we are ready to begin. It is time to plan smarter. We want you to plan, retire, and play. And first of all, happy 4th of July to everybody and both of you, Chris and Graham.
8: Happy 250 to America, right?
9: It feels like just yesterday we were, you know, crossing what's that famous painting where George Washington's crossing the Potomac,
7: right?
9: Yes. On Christmas Day or something,
7: yeah,
9: right?
7: Sneaking away.
9: I should know my U.S. history better than I do.
7: And they had a fog coverage, yeah.
8: Yeah. Yeah, it's a big holiday, dangerous holiday for a lot of people, too. So if you're launching fireworks, be careful.
9: Yeah, yeah, this may be the last week you're listening to our show with all 10 fingers.
8: Yes, so please be careful.
7: Let's hope not.
8: I don't know. It seems like the fireworks start a week before now, and they last for a week after, and so they just seem to last for a long time. But yeah, please be careful out there if you're using fireworks.
9: I love those posts that now every year it seems like a tradition on every local Facebook page, and I'm sure people get this in their neighborhood, where all the time people are posting the, like, please stop doing the fireworks at night, and then one person will post the, hey, can everyone make sure your kids and dogs are quiet? I'm trying to blow off fireworks all night.
7: I love it. That's funny. Yeah. I have not heard that one, Graham.
8: There's one in every crowd.
9: Yeah, there's one in every crowd, but it is crazy. I mean, I know that I think it's legal pretty much everywhere here in the South, but it's fun. It does sound like a war zone out there.
7: It is like a war zone. Every cul-de-sac in our neighborhoods, people are in the middle, you know, shooting stuff off. Yeah.
8: Yeah, I think it's kind of illegal in some places, I guess, within certain city limits.
7: Yes, but.
8: You know, if you got a little south, then you just don't care.
7: Like,
8: you just
7: right.
8: do it anyway.
7: You do it anyway and hope you don't get caught.
8: Do it till you get caught and then apologize later.
7: Yeah. Sorry, just celebrating 250 years, officer. This is a big deal.
8: That's right.
7: My husband and I are headed to Washington, D.C. this September. Yes. And I thought this might be a fun time, you know, our 250th year or so.
8: It is. Yeah. I think we talked about that last week.
7: Actually, we did.
8: Stick your hand in the reflection pool. Just don't.
7: Yeah, believe me, I'm going to enjoy it. Okay. I am not going there to destroy anything.
8: I can't. You going to jump in or what?
7: I don't know. I just can't understand these people that are there to rip the lining or, you know, chemically burn things in the grass. Come on.
8: I just don't want to see you on social media.
7: No.
8: Well, actually, it would be kind of funny if we did, but
7: you
8: I prefer you not. No. I enjoy you as the host of our show. And I kind of like that.
7: Yeah. I promise you, I would never be caught doing anything like that.
8: It might sound a little different coming from the cell.
7: Yeah. Might be a little hollow.
8: Yeah.
7: A little echoey.
9: A little echoey. Yeah, you're right. Good soundproofing, but we'd still loop you in.
7: You would? Yeah. Okay. Well, that's good to know. All right.
8: You'd probably get some free time there. And
9: you'd use your one phone call per week.
8: Yeah.
7: There you go. Yeah.
9: Like, Bobby, sorry.
7: Sorry,
9: I got to
7: do a show.
8: Chris and Graham. Yeah.
7: Got to do a show with my friends. Yeah. So, okay. Gosh. Well, okay, I got to ask, what are you guys doing this 4th of July? Any big plans since it's an extra big year?
8: Well, no, I'm headed to Georgia to visit mom. So not a lot going on there. Just going down to spend some time with her.
7: Oh, good. I'm glad.
9: I think we'll be just hanging out with some friends. We have some friends that recently moved into a house that has a pool.
7: Ooh,
9: and so they're, you know, being good pool owning friends and inviting a bunch of people over. So that should be a good time. But we usually, we've hung out with them the last few years with the same group, and usually the goal is everybody's supposed to come in the most decked out USA flag type gear that they can. So I got to make some Goodwill runs and try to find some stuff between now and then.
8: So did you, I know you just said you hung out with them before, but are you now like good friends with them now that they have the pool, or did they... They just become your best friend.
9: I think they moved up the priority chain a little bit at that point. You know, no, they're great people, but it is one of those things where, you know, I didn't have any friends for a while with pools or boats or anything. And so I'm starting to accumulate that.
8: Yeah.
9: You know,
8: that's important.
9: Yeah. Yeah. Me and Em always joke about that. That we're like, how did we end up with all friends that are just perfectly middle class? You know, just middle class friends.
8: Yeah. Just don't show up in a Speedo or a mankini. Other than that,
7: mankini.
8: I think you're good.
9: Yeah. I'll write that down.
8: Yeah.
7: Oh yeah. Don't do that. Of course, there are those out there.
8: One other quick thing. We'll get started.
7: Okay. Go ahead.
8: Financial stuff. Congrats to Graham. He's an uncle. His sister had a baby. So I just wanted to mention that. We saw a picture in our company chat of him holding a brand new baby. So that was pretty awesome. I know our whole team was so excited to see that picture come through. His sister was in labor for a really long time. So big congrats to
7: Graham.
8: His sister, Adelaide, and then also to Graham, Uncle Graham.
7: Uncle Graham.
9: It's crazy.
7: Uncle
9: it's exciting. I was just holding the baby for the first time. I was like, how do you hold a baby? I've never held a newborn before.
7: And I bet everybody said, hold her head.
9: Yeah, I think I did okay. I didn't drop her.
7: Good.
8: You look fine. Well, I was checking the technique in the picture. I thought you did well. I was proud of you.
9: See my arm angles.
8: Yeah, it was great. It was great. So congrats again.
7: Yeah, congrats again, Graham. That's exciting. Whole new life now with a little one around the house. Oh my gosh. Your Christmases, all your holidays just got way more fun.
9: Yeah, I know. It's going to be great. We're super excited.
7: Yeah. Well, okay. Let's go ahead and get into our topic at hand. And we are under new management. There's a new chairman. Our Federal Reserve, he's already kind of shaking things up. In his very first meeting, Chairman Kevin Warsh. to make sure I say it right.
8: Not to belabor like comedy or try to do too much comedy on this show, but I just can't help it that when I say his last name, it reminds me of a guy that I used to work with in Georgia. Many people that listen to the show know I came out of manufacturing. And one of the maintenance guys would always use, like, instead of saying wash, like, I'm going to go wash my clothes. He said, I'm going to go wash my clothes.
7: Warsh. Yep.
8: So every time I hear the name Kevin Warsh, I think about this guy I used to work with. So I'm sorry, but it's funny.
7: Well, see, and I just kind of said it wrong myself. I didn't say enough R there, Warsh.
8: Yeah, but an R in there.
7: Yeah. Kevin Warsh, new chairman of the Federal Reserve. He made a bold promise, and he's claiming he's going to bring inflation back down to 2%. He said this, inflation is a choice. So we're going to talk about what this bold talk could mean for you and your money. But first, guys, I want to start with your reaction from him. Here's Chairman Warsh.
10: That's what we're prepared to say about inflation, but the commitment to deliver is strong, unanimous, and unambiguous. And that's, I think, an important message. We've missed for 5 years, and we're going to fix that.
7: And we're going to fix that. What do you think? He is?
8: Well, it sounds pretty confident. And I would say this, I think when he was elected, or there was the talk of him being elected, and then of course when he was, you know, put in charge or whatever, the feds, I think a lot of people had much more of a dovish view of him and what he's probably going to do. Cause we all know that President Trump is in favor of dropping rates. I mean, he's, you know, he's made that like super clear. So you had to have thought, well, the person he puts in place is going to kind of do what President Trump wants them to do, which is drop rates. But here we are with this Iran conflict that's happening, and inflation has taken up a lot of to do with energy. I think last month, energy accounted for about 60% of the CPI increase that we saw last month. But he was very clear in the message there that we've missed over the last 5 years. So we've seen inflation trend down, but we haven't got to that 2% mandate. And I think that's what he was referring to when he said we've missed. And they have. They didn't get it all the way to the 2% mandate. I think it stopped somewhere just shy of that. And it's been slowly trending up. And we've been keeping an eye on it. And one of the things that I pulled up early before the show today was just looking at the Fed fund futures. So when you know those inflation numbers come in hot and it feels like it's heating up again, then you have to start thinking, well, rate increase, because at some point in time, they have to completely break the back of inflation, which I think is what Jerome Powell used to say. But again, last 5 years, we've kind of missed. Right now, as of today, there's like a 33% chance of a rate cut on the July 29th meeting. Now, what does that mean? As of today, probably not going to see one. But if you go out to September the 16th, now there's a 50% chance that there's a rate hike. And then there's also a 16.9% chance that in September, there's a 50 basis point rate hike. It takes us up to between 4 and 4.25. So the futures are basically saying that there's going to be a likelihood of a rate cut, at least one this year, because it seems that Kevin Warsh was pretty emphatic about fixing the inflation. And I hate to say this, but I also think that with him in office, some of the ambiguity that was there with Jerome Powell has been taken away. And there's like, I think the investors are going to take a while to figure out what he and the feds are going to do. And that may lead to more short-term market volatility, because now we've got a new person in charge. They're pretty emphatic about getting inflation down. And now all of a sudden, investors have to figure out what's this guy going to do versus what Powell was going to do in the past. And so what does that mean? It means that there's probably going to be some rate increases. And I do think, because I buy the same groceries everybody else does. I know Graham does as well. It's crazy. Like it's literally crazy. Like how much like ground beef cost and just groceries in general and just fuel in general to put in your car if you drive a gas-driven car, which I do. It's just become expensive. And I think that there has to be something to fix that. I'm also a little bit concerned that I'll get your opinion on this too, Graham. I think you and I talked about this last week, just kind of offline. I'm concerned that it may take a recession to fix inflation in general. So we may need the market to really fall off a cliff for a short period of time in order to kind of fix inflation and stymie some of what's going on. I am a little concerned with that. I'm not calling for a market crash or recession anytime in the very near future, but I'm just wondering that if they can't fix it with some rate hikes, is the economy in a sense going to have to break in order to fix it? And I am a little concerned with that.
9: Yeah, I mean, I agree with that. I think we've been sort of trying the soft landing approach for a while now. I know there was, specifically with Jerome Powell, he was literally using the verbiage soft landing, I think, for a bit, especially back in 2022, as far as, you know, maybe we can have a recession, but not really have a recession. That's not too bad. And I guess in a sense, we kind of did, but it didn't take care of the inflation problem, as you noted. We didn't call it a recession back in 2022, but we did have one, you know, by how they are defined, we did have one. And maybe for a very short period of time, inflation came down after that, but it's kind of creeped back up very, very quickly. So I do wonder as well, and I don't know exactly what's going to happen. I'll say that I'm surprised and I'm not surprised with Kevin Warsh on his first press conference. I completely agree with you, Chris, that common sense would kind of tell you that, okay, Trump has been so negative towards Jerome Powell. He's been so eager to get him out of there. And, mm-hmm. you know, this is a guy he elects. Obviously, he's got to be, you know, very dovish, very pro cutting rates. But again, if you look at what Kevin Warsh has written and in the past and the stances he has taken, you know, not as chairman of the Federal Reserve, but just as a professional, he has actually been very hawkish his whole career, very pro keeping inflation down. So this was one of the first conferences. I didn't watch the whole thing, but I did notice that, you know, Jerome Powell always got up there and said dual mandate about a million times every time he went on the stage. And we did not hear dual mandate as much. And I don't think that means there isn't a dual mandate, but I do think that means that he was very clear that inflation is probably the bigger focus than unemployment is. And even the way he was talking, it kind of sounded like, to your point, Chris, that he was insinuating maybe even if it takes unemployment ticking up a little bit more than you would typically want, they might be willing to ride that out to kind of try to step on the throat of inflation and really get that down. But I think overall, I do some of that approach. It depends on how far we take it, obviously, and how well it's executed. But I agree with you. I mean, you go to the store, you go take a vacation, you go to the gas pump, whatever, and things are just so doggone expensive. And when you see reports of year-over-year inflation ticking up again, it just feels like the American public is already getting squeezed pretty thin. And if we went through another inflationary period, sort of like what's been ramping up a little bit, that could be more detrimental. So it was definitely interesting. I mean, I'm curious to see. Obviously, the easiest thing to do is just hold rates, right? Is to be like, okay, we're just holding. We're waiting till next time. I'm interested to see what happens in the next few meetings when it comes to, is he going to raise? It doesn't sound like he's going to cut, but you never know. Or is it just going to be something where we hold and evaluate for a while?
8: Yeah, I think they have to do something because, you know, we're seeing credit card default rates rising. We're seeing student loan default rates, delinquencies rising, auto loans rising, even mortgage rate defaults rising, HELOCs. All of those things are symptoms of people trying to keep up with the inflation with debt. And that's a recipe for disaster. So I think at some point, something has to be done. Again, I'm not a negative Nelly. I don't operate that way. We don't run the firm that way. But there's just kind of some symptoms out there that I think we should be paying attention to. And I think this is really important for the retiree, the pre-retiree too, because if you're a pre-retiree and you're like focused on retiring, I think what can happen is over the past 3 years, I think you can be lulled into a false sense of security because 23, 24, 25, all 20%+ return years in the S&P. And you start to get this feeling of comfort and, oh, this is how it's going to be. And President Trump's in office and his administration are pro-business and growth and all of that. And so all of a sudden now you're lulled into this and then boom, the bottom falls out. So it's really important that if you're a pre-retiree, that you don't bank on these types of returns. They're not normal. 3 years, 20%+ kind of reminds me of the 1990s. And Graham, you and I talked a little bit about this the other day. I think it was I can't remember if I was on the phone or we did this in person, but I'm concerned that AI is becoming a little bit of a bubble because I think it's needed. And I think in order for us to grow, I guess, as a country and as our businesses grow, you're going to need to learn to use AI. And I think there's some benefit there. But there are people, and I don't blame them when I say this, like you don't want the data centers near your house. Like I don't want that land being bought up and this big data center put there. So I think what's going to happen, and I may have mentioned this before, I know we talked about it. I'm concerned that a lot of state and local governments are going to slow down the progress of AI. And I view AI as kind of like the new industrial revolution. I think it's kind of going to advance us in a lot of ways. Is it going to replace some jobs? Of course. Is it going to create a lot more jobs? Of course. But at the end of the day, I'm almost wondering if investors have gotten ahead of their skis a little bit and thinking, okay, well, AI is going to have this cakewalk and it's going to make the economy grow. And it will But then you've got some headwinds against it as well. And then I also think that it can get kind of expensive too, like when you start talking about the token usages and things like that. So all that to say, if you're a pre-retiree, newly retired, or just a retiree in general, you know, we're advocates of just having a plan, not banking on certain things happening, not banking on certain administrations doing things that they say they're going to do, because we know that sometimes they say things just to get elected. And there are other factors at play. So it just points to the importance of having a well thought out retirement plan. And if things don't go exactly like you hope that they do, then you have contingencies built in, that you've built in margin into your financial plan in terms of income, your diversification. Where are your income sources going to be if the market is down for 1 or 2 years? Where are you pulling income from? You know, does that open up the window for Roth conversion strategy? So having conversations with someone like a financial advisor, a financial professional, whether it's us or someone else, we just encourage our listeners, hey, go find somebody that you feel like you and your family can trust. If you, you know, if you pass away, if you're the decision maker and you pass away, somebody your spouse can go to that has their head on straight, and they're not going to, you know, try to fear monger a widow or a widower into making decisions. Just find somebody you can trust and then build out that retirement plan and think about the what ifs that could happen. Because sometimes our retirements are the what if retirements. And, you know, what if this happens? Do we have contingency? Do we have a safety net in place in case that does happen?
9: Yeah. And the what ifs are really important to think about. And I even just think back on the last few, you know, market drops we've had, whether that's COVID or 2022 or the whole tariff stuff last year. During those times, I mean, we got a handful of calls from clients. It's not like nobody is worried about it, even if they do have a plan. But we have a pretty large client base at this time, and we didn't hear from nearly all of them. We didn't hear from half. You know, we might hear from 10% of people saying, hey, I'm kind of nervous about this. Can you sort of talk me through it? And I think the reason that we're not hearing from more people is because, again, people are working with us or another qualified certified financial planner, and they have a plan. Things like that happen, and they're not as concerned. They're, okay, we've looked at those what ifs before.
8: Yeah,
9: we know that they might not know, you know, hey, are there any opportunities I should take advantage of right this second? They may call to ask about that, but they're not going to have to wonder, am I at risk of running out of money? Do I need to start spending less money? Because we've already looked at that. And barring any absolutely crazy thing happening, I mean, we're not looking, you can't look at literally every scenario at the, what if Russia invades the US and yeah. It's like that's not a scenario that we can run. But as far as, you know, more realistic, historically likely and common scenarios in the markets and in the tax code and different things like that, we can look at those. And like I said, I think just that peace of mind is what keeps people sort of off the ledge in those scenarios. And yeah, I agree. I think my biggest concern at this point for the average retiree is for all of those people out there who don't work with anybody and they think that's totally fine because their 401ks have just ripped the past 5 years.
8: Yeah.
9: And I think there's going to be some people, and I'm not saying when, I don't know when, but at some point that are going to be in for a rude awakening that, you know, 15%, 20% linear yearly returns is not normal and it's not average. And you got to be able to know how to strategize and adapt in the times where it's not, that's not happening and it's not going.
8: You mentioned peace of mind. I think a better word for that is probably confidence, right? So if you have a plan in place, kind of gives you that confidence that, you know, your plan is going to be okay. And you mentioned the 20% returns, 15, 20% returns not being normal. But what happens as humans, there's that behavioral finance piece called recency bias. So we remember only what's happened recently, and we tend to believe that's going to continue. And that can be problematic because that can then trigger an overconfident situation. And that's when I think people get into trouble. And when, you know, the next downturn happens, what we really haven't seen a major recession since 2008, really, if you think about it. If you think back, I think it was 2012 was a flat year. 2015, I think it was a flat year. 2018 was a negative 4% year. Then we had COVID, but COVID was, and I talk about it, you flip the lights off and you flip them back on. So it was that nice V-shaped recovery. You don't normally see that, even though it was coded a recession in the books. It was more of a deep correction because of how quickly the bounce back happened. And actually, if you look at the returns in the S&P, it was actually positive for the year, but it didn't feel like it back in like February, March, April, when COVID was like taking over and shutting things down. And then we had the downturn in 2022 when inflation started to kind of take off. And I think the market was down around 20%. And that felt to me more like a recession, but even that didn't last very long. That was a pretty, you know, good recovery there. And I don't even think it was coded a recession. But again, I thought for me personally, and I think a lot of the listeners out there probably felt like that. So I think what we have become accustomed to, not really in the last, so what is that now? 20, I mean, it's probably been almost 20 years, you know, 2026 to, you know, 2008, almost 20 years mm-hmm. that we've had to deal with a real, what I call a real recession. So I think if you're a retiree out there, I think you have to, or a pre-retiree, you have to think like, what if that does happen? Because most people are only going to get the chance to retire once. And you really, in some cases, only have one chance to really get it right. So one of the worst things we think can happen to you early in retirement is to experience a big loss, or for you to retire and go into a recession. So like put yourself back in like 1999, and now we've come out of the roaring 90s. Graham, if you just want to pull the returns for like 96 through 1999. So you're retiring and, you know, you go through 1999 and you're going to retire in 2000. And then we have 2000, 2001, and 2002, three negative years in the market. But you've just come out of the roaring 90s. And then the dot-com bubble burst and we have some things going on in Argentina. We also had the 2001 Trade Center event that happened, a terrorist attack. And now all of a sudden you got three negative years in the market. Now, what's the likelihood of that happening again? Probably lower, but if it does, you need to have that built into your plan if that does happen. I don't know what the returns were at the tail end of the 90s.
9: Yeah, so from 90, 95 was 37%, 96, 23, 97, 33, 98,
8: 28, 99, 21. Okay, so imagine the confidence that that investor or that retiree felt coming out of 1999, going to retire in 2000. You've just seen 5 years, literally, of massive market returns. Now your 401ks ballooned into this massive amount. And now all of a sudden you're going to retire, start pulling income out of the portfolio. And now the market decides to do a U-turn. And now we've got three negative years in the market. And also, by the way, the tech sector was just hammered in the dot-com crash. And it took it over a decade for the NASDAQ to make all of it back. I don't think that'll quite be the situation here, but what I am saying here is if you're a pre-retiree, work with someone who can build a plan and build in a contingency plan or a safety net that accounts for what if I do retire and I do see a downturn in the market for 1 to 2 years or maybe three. Again, I think that's probably a low probability, but what if that did happen? And I think you have to build that plan. I know when we're building plans, we're not only running a Monte Carlo simulation on that, we're also running that bear market Monte Carlo. So we are, in our planning process, clients and prospects who come through our office and talk to us, we're simulating both. What's your probability of making it all the way through without running out of money? But then also what happens if there is a recession during the first 1 to 2 years of your retirement? You know, what does your plan look like at that point? So again, the message here is, I think inflation, I definitely think Kevin Warsh is going to attack it. But I think there's some other factors at play right now when you look at the valuation of the stock market and, you know, how heavily the tech sector is taken over inside of the S&P and just how long we've been on a run. And at some point, you just have to prepare yourself for if things cool off. Do I have a plan today that can withstand a couple of years, two, three, maybe that's down? Do I have a plan that will withstand a flat decade like 1999 to 2009? You know, do I have that plan in place that'll withstand that? Can my
5: retirement last if there's a decade of only 1% or 2% returns in the S&P because maybe there's a couple of down years. So all of that said, if you would like to come in and set up a discovery session with myself or one of my team members, you can do that by calling 256-937-2010. Again, our number is 256-937-2010. 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Again, our number is 256-937-2010.
11: 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WG Financial is not permitted to offer, and no statement made during this show shall constitute tax or legal advice. Our firm is not affiliated with or endorsed by the U.S. government or any governmental agency. Information and opinions contained herein provided by third parties have been obtained from sources believed to be reliable, but accuracy and completeness cannot be guaranteed by WG Financial. 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

0: Welcome to The Way That Leads to Life, a weekly presentation of the Eastside Church of Christ, sharing teaching from God's own word to guide our steps in the way that leads to life.
1: Hello, my name is Tad Corder. I am filling in for Steve Klein this week. He is away doing some missionary work, and I've done some of that work with him in the past, and we're pretty good friends. But I'm not going with him this year, and so he asked me if I could fill in while he's away. And so I'm thankful to be with you, and I'm going to be talking to you this morning about a story in the life of Jesus from Matthew chapter 17. If you want to turn over there and read with me, if you're not able to, that's okay. But I'm going to be talking about the story, the miracle of the coin in the fish's mouth. And so I'm just going to begin by reading verses 24 through 27. It says, when they came to Capernaum, those who collected the two drachma tax came to Peter and said, does your teacher not pay the two drachma tax? He said, yes. And when he came into the house, Jesus spoke to him first, saying, what do you think, Simon? From whom do the kings of the earth collect customs or poll tax? From their sons or from strangers? When Peter said, from strangers, Jesus said to him, then the sons are exempt. However, so that we do not offend them, go to the sea and throw in a hook, and take the first fish that comes up. And when you open its mouth, you will find a shekel. Take that and give it to them, for you and me. So before we get into the story, I want to maybe mention why the miracles of Jesus are important and helpful to us. They're all about, as you study them more and more and as you read them, what you come to realize, and I think this is stated in different places in the New Testament, that miracles have a revealing purpose. They have a confirming purpose of confirming the message, and I think they also reveal something about the character of God, the character of Jesus, and the nature of his mission. And so they all are leading us toward the same conclusion. Jesus is the Son of God. And so we're going to be looking at this story and some of the things that are going on around it, because those longer narratives and the miracle's not disconnected from the narrative. And the effects of the miracles on those who witness them, they often reveal multifaceted lessons, I think, about the identity of Jesus and his mission. That's what we said. That's part of what they're doing. And in this particular miracle where, Jesus leads Peter to this fish with a coin in its mouth, I think we see the deity of Jesus on full display. We see his omniscience, and we'll talk about that toward the end of the lesson. And I think we also see in Peter lessons about how human beings ought to respond to God. So let's get into that part about setting up a little bit of the context. Verse 24 just tells us that Jesus was in Capernaum, and it's near the end of what we sometimes call the retirement when we're studying the life of Christ. After the death of John the Baptist, Jesus begins to withdraw from a lot of the public work that we think of him doing in Galilee, the Galilean ministry, so much public teaching and public miracles. And it becomes evident during this period of the retirement that Jesus is trying to prepare the apostles for the fact that he is going to be killed as well, just like John. The death of John seems to be what prompts this withdrawal. And so Jesus makes several trips outside of Galilee during the retirement. But now they're beginning to gather together in Galilee again. And this is in Matthew 17 and verse 22. They're gathering together again in Galilee. And so Jesus is in Capernaum, probably near the end of what we would think of as the retirement. And in verses 22 and 23, Jesus has just issued another warning about his death. He does this a lot. In fact, you could say that this is the fifth warning since Peter's famous confession in Matthew chapter 16. Who do you say that I am? Who do men say that I am? Who do you say that I am? You are the Christ, the Son of the living God. And immediately following Peter's confession, Jesus begins to tell them, the Son of Man's going up to Jerusalem. The chief priests will deliver him up to be crucified, and he will be raised again on the third day. And then in chapter 17, during the Transfiguration, Luke tells us, You know, this the transfiguration is in Luke 9, Matthew 17. But Luke tells us that Jesus and Moses and Elijah were talking about the death of Jesus that was about to take place. And so that would be another warning. And then after the transfiguration, you know, Jesus says to Peter, James, and John, you know, tell no one about the vision till the Son of Man has been raised from the dead. And then they ask the question about Elijah. You remember that the scribes say Elijah must come first. And then when he talks about how Elijah has come and they did to him, they did to him whatever they wished, you know, they will soon do, you know, the Son of Man is also about to suffer at their hands. And so they understand he's talking about John the Baptist, and they understand, I'm sure that at least that this is what he has been saying about himself already. So anyway, we think of this as maybe the fifth warning of about his death, you know, here in Capernaum. And the reason I'm talking about all this is because you'll notice in Matthew 17, in verse 23, at the end when he tells them, he's been telling them this so many times, at the end it says they were deeply grieved. And I think this grief is going to add to our understanding of what is the significance of this coin that, you know, Jesus sends Peter out to find, this coin in the fish's mouth. And so the story kind of, you know, the catalyst for us, you know, the story picks up in verse 24 where the temple tax collectors come and approach Peter, you know, presumably out in the street somewhere. The story tells us Jesus is in the house. And, you know, so they're coming, does your master pay the temple tax or the two drachma tax, as it's, you know, called here in the New American Standard? And this seems to be the yearly atonement money that was prescribed by Moses. You can read about this in Exodus chapter 30. Whenever the people were counted, and it seems that the custom has become every year at Passover, the people would be counted. And this, you know, this half shekel, you know, tax would be paid so that Israel would not incur wrath from God. This seems to be like a safeguard against pride. You know, you're going to, if you count the people, give an offering to the Lord, because, you know, large numbers in your army, that's not the secret to Israel's security. And this is just a lesson that, you know, is just taught to them over again, over and over again, each time that this tax is collected. It seems to be called the temple tax in places because in Exodus 30, when Moses describes this money, the money that is collected is set aside for the maintenance of the sanctuary. And so, you know, here they are, they're coming around to collect this tax in preparation for Passover. And Peter says, well, you know, my master pays the temple tax. He answers their question. He says, yes. And we can understand what Peter was thinking. Jesus always followed the law. Of course he paid the temple tax. But it is evident, you know, from kind of how the story is told, that Jesus speaks first, that he is anticipating Jesus' question when he, or Peter's question when he comes to the house. And so, Jesus wants to guide Peter to a better understanding. Peter has, he has given his answer, but he seems unsure about himself. And Jesus anticipates his question for the sake of teaching. Because Peter was wrong. But Peter doesn't seem to be guilty of pride. And so we kind of see Jesus gently guiding him, you know, moving him from ignorance about this subject to understanding about how to answer the question. Yes, Jesus did follow the law, but Peter fails to consider the implications of Jesus paying something that has come to be known as the temple tax. And so Jesus asked Peter this question about kings and taxes. And, you know, Peter knew that kings did not tax their sons. And so he rightly answers that kings tax strangers, those who are not their immediate family, you know, their sons, you know, their wives, their immediate family. And so there in verse 26, Jesus, after Peter gives this correct answer, Jesus says, well, here's the application. Then the sons are exempt. The sons are free, right? They're exempt from paying taxes because, you know, kings don't tax their sons. And then, you know, kind of built into that, probably, I think these dots are connecting in Peter's mind. Why would the sinless Son of God pay tax to his father? And why would the sinless Son of God pay something that is called atonement money by Moses? And it's not, you know, it's not spelled out, specifically, but it seems that Peter understands the lesson. that, you know, Jesus would not pay the tax. And not because he's claiming an exemption as a rabbi, which, you know, some sources indicate that maybe exemptions were given to rabbis by the, at least the traditions of the first century. But that wasn't the exemption Jesus is claiming. He is the Son of God. Therefore, he is exempt from the temple tax. But Jesus sent Peter out to collect the money, you know, through this miracle. He's going to, you know, guide, you know, Peter to this fish, and there's going to be a coin in the fish's mouth. And, you know, so it seems that Peter's answer when he said, yes, my master pays the temple tax, was, you know, kind of an obligation or a commitment to pay the tax. And so Jesus says, so that we do not offend them. And we can understand why they might have been offended, right? If Peter struggled to connect the dots of Jesus being exempt because he's the Son of God, what would the temple tax collectors think, who did not know Jesus as well as Peter did? And when the opinions about Jesus just kind of generally could be so divided, would those temple tax collectors, would they condemn, you know, Jesus unjustly, you know, for no good reason? Or maybe would they be tempted not to pay themselves if Jesus wasn't going to pay? Peter did not mean any harm by his answer, but he's kind of put himself and Jesus in a position that, you know, he can't undo what he has said with just a single kind of follow-up conversation. And Jesus doesn't want to give these tax collectors the wrong impression or an excuse to think, you know, something, the wrong kind of thing, or to behave badly themselves. And so he provides the money for himself and for Peter with his miraculous knowledge. He sends Peter out and he tells him to cast a hook into the sea. And he says that the first fish that you catch, when you look in its mouth, there will be a coin that is sufficient to pay the tax for both of them. So that's kind of the story. And we've told the story. And now I want to spend a little bit of time kind of drawing some more specific lessons out of what we have read and been thinking about. And I think the first lesson from this story is what we said at the beginning. All the miracles are pointing us to the same conclusion. Jesus is the Son of God. There in verse 25, you know, the sons are free. I am exempt. Why is Jesus exempt from this tax? Because he's the Son of the King. He is the Son of God. You're in a way that no one else is. You know, he has come forth from God. He is deity himself. And so Jesus is omniscient. That's part of what Jesus is the Son of God, but specifically we said that we see the deity of Jesus on full display. He is omniscient. First of all, he knows what Peter has been talking about outside of the house, and he anticipates his question. You know, he goes ahead and begins the conversation. And then think about what all Jesus would have to know in order to guide Peter to the fish. He would have to know that there was a fish who was going to swallow a coin. Not just any coin, but a coin that would be, you know, the exact amount needed to pay the tax for two people. And then not only that, he just sends him out. You know, in some sense, you have to think that Jesus is, you know, as, you know, the creator, guiding this fish to Peter's hook, because go out to the sea. Well, the Sea of Galilee was huge, with a lot of coastline for fishing. And so the idea of where is Peter going to find this fish, where Jesus is going to bring this fish and Peter together. And he knows what's going to happen, and he's controlling it. Because he's the Son of God, because he's omniscient, and because he's in control of nature. And we'll talk about that more in just a moment. And here's where we get back to the idea of the apostles being deeply grieved by the discussion of his death. I mean, you can imagine why they would be grieved. Peter has confessed, all the apostles believe this, Jesus is the Son of God. How could the Son of God be killed? I mean, how could anyone outsmart him or overpower him? And I think that's the point of this miracle, at least one of the major points in demonstrating the omniscience of Jesus. The cross was not an accident. Jesus was in control on the cross. not to everyone else. It looks like he has lost control. It looks like he is losing the battle that he came to fight. But when he is able to say when it will happen, what will happen, who will do it, that is a demonstration of someone who is in control of a situation, who could avoid it if they wanted to. But we understand why Jesus went to the cross. He went to the cross to become a sacrifice for sins. And if Jesus was in control then, he's in control today. And that's where you and I find our comfort from this story. Even though many men are going their own way, while Jesus gives his creatures time to repent, and many are going their own way. It looks like Jesus is out of control. It looks like the world is out of control. And we're thinking, what party do we need to support? What cause do we need to get behind so that we'll... And the answer is Jesus. We don't, we're not going to find, comfort or salvation in, choosing the right cause. Now, the principles of Christ may give us some sense of what cause to kind of support or how to answer questions. But at the bottom, the central issue is, have I aligned myself with Jesus? Because he is going to have the last word, because he's the Son of God. And so there's comfort for us and a little bit of guidance in that way. But here's another aspect, I think, about this, another lesson to draw out, same along the same lines of Jesus being the Son of God, being omniscient. He knew Peter's thoughts. He knew what was happening outside of the house. He saw what Peter was doing. And he knows our thoughts. And he sees what we're doing. He sees what others do not see. And the encouraging thing in this story is we see Jesus being patient with ignorance and weakness. Peter just didn't know. He didn't have enough knowledge. He hadn't maybe thought this through, connected the dots yet. And Jesus is patient with him. And he will help people who are seeking him, find the answers that they're looking for. But Jesus has no patience for dishonesty, for rebellion that we might try to hide from others. We might hide it from others, but Jesus sees it. We can't hide evil thoughts and evil plans and evil actions from him. And Paul tells us in 2 Thessalonians 1, verses 6 through 8, that Jesus is coming with flaming fire and angels to take vengeance on those who do not know God and who do not obey the gospel. And certainly, this miracle and all the miracles are showing us that he has the power to do these things. That if he says he will do these things, we can believe his promises for salvation or for judgment. So the first lesson from the story is Jesus from the Son, is the Son of God. And clearly, specifically his omniscience is drawn out in this story. I think a second lesson from this story is that there is a time to offend and there is a time not to offend. Jesus offended the Jewish rulers on multiple occasions. And in Matthew 15, it's one example, and it's because I point you there because, the apostles use the word offended. Don't you know that the Pharisees were offended when they heard this statement? So when, as he's, they're kind of confronting him and convicting him and his disciples of being guilty of sin because they do not wash their hands according to their tradition of the elders. One of the things he says about them quoting Isaiah is they're teaching as doctrines. They're teaching as, as if it's from God, these commandments of men. And because of this practice, teaching the commandments of men as doctrine, they were condemning others unjustly. Jesus and his disciples in that instance, but certainly in other instances as well. And what we see the Pharisees, we see the Jewish rulers neglecting people who needed spiritual help, and sometimes people who needed physical help too, because that's part of what the community and the nation was for. But they were neglecting the people who needed help through these self-serving and invented principles. And so when we see people do wrong, or people who are influencing others to do wrong, they are proper subjects for correction, even if it offends them. But now, in the case of the temple tax collectors, Jesus was very careful not to offend them. He didn't want to offend them. He says, nevertheless, so that we do not offend them, let's pay the tax, and I'll provide the money for us to pay the tax. And here's the difference, I believe. The temple tax was not a commandment of men. It was a command given by God. And the exception that Jesus could have invoked was understandable. I mean, Peter came to understand it. But the sonship of Jesus was a unique and challenging concept. And Jesus wanted to avoid setting an example of being careless about the temple tax, even though he had the right not to pay. And, you know, Paul in many places and Jesus by his example, Jesus and the apostles are teaching us that we should be willing to give up our rights as well in order to give others time to grow or to help them avoid offending their consciences. And I want to look at 1 Corinthians 9 where Paul talks about the specific issue of not receiving money from the Corinthians. He received money from churches all along, but apparently while he was in Corinth, he didn't take any money from them. And he says in 1 Corinthians 9 and verse 11, if we sowed spiritual things in you, is it too much if we reap material things from you? In other words, paid for our spiritual work. If others share this right over you, do we not more? Nevertheless, we did not use this right, but we endure all things so that we will cause no hindrance to the gospel of Christ. You know, and Paul talks about this in Romans 14, and I mean, really 8, 9, and 10, in 1 Corinthians is kind of this discussion about dealing with an issue that was troubling the conscience of certain believers. But Jesus said, so that we do not offend them. We are trained in our culture to value our personal rights above almost everything. And really, maybe this behavior is as much of an instinct as it is training. In other words, if we thought something was our right, we would instinctively defend it, even if that was maybe, maybe that wasn't just the way of our culture. And maybe the tendency and, you know, individually and culturally, they're probably related, right? But Jesus and the apostles set the example of valuing influence for the kingdom above our personal rights, willing to forfeit certain rights for the sake of influence and for the sake of helping others, not offending them, causing them to violate their conscience. In other words, helping them grow to a better understanding, not being complicit with evil, not being silent about evil, but in these kind of principles where, you know, I might have a, Jesus says, I have the right not to pay this tax, but it might be too hard to explain, you know, that exemption right now. So you know what? We'll go ahead and pay the tax. It's a command of God, and Peter needed to pay the tax anyway. And so the second lesson is, there is a time to offend, but there is a time not to offend also. The third lesson from this story that I want to talk about is that we need to have great confidence.

not ourselves. And we see that, you know, and I don't think Peter was being arrogant here. He just kind of, you know, reacted to the question, and, you know, his reasoning made sense, but he had his own, it seems he had his own doubts and questions that he wanted to work out with Jesus, and you know, eventually they worked those out. In the book of Acts, the apostles are noted for their boldness, their confidence, we might say. You know, when Peter and John are questioned by the council, they were surprised by their boldness because they're untrained men. They realize that they've been with Jesus. And later in that chapter, when they're released, you know, with threats not to preach anymore in the name of Jesus, they pray for boldness. But they were praying for boldness to speak the things that they knew were true in the face of violent threats. You see, they were being faced with something that was intended to tear down their confidence and silence them, and they were praying for help not to do that. So even in their prayer for boldness, they're actually being quite humble. They're asking God for the strength not to deny him. The apostles approach other questions a lot more carefully, like who would take the place of Judas in Acts chapter 1. Well, they cast lots and prayed, you know, Jesus, our preferences, our biases might get in the way. We're casting lots. We're leaving the decision up to you as we pray. You know, the question of circumcision, you know, was circumcision necessary for salvation for the Gentiles? In Acts chapter 15, they come together and they've got representatives from different groups, maybe like Peter, the representative of the apostles. Paul is an apostle, but you know, Paul and Barnabas, as those who had done most of the work among Gentiles, they give separate testimony about what God has been doing. You know, and Peter refers to the time when the Spirit fell on Gentiles in the house of Cornelius. And then they've got James, who, you know, seems to be an elder and a member there at the church in Jerusalem. And he just, you know, reads from the quotes from the book of Amos. And they're very careful to lay the evidence out for what they are all saying, that circumcision is not necessary for salvation. And so Peter has created a problem in this matter of the temple tax because he spoke without doctrinal certainty. And so that's the lesson, right? Have great confidence in the Lord, not in ourselves. It is better not to commit ourselves when we are uncertain, because you see all of that stuff that, you know, has to kind of be worked out. It's better not to commit ourselves when we are uncertain. And I think this approach also helps us to remain open to correction ourselves. We need to have a spirit that says, God is true, and I can be wrong, and so let me be open to correction myself. Have great confidence in the Lord, not in ourselves. And then the last lesson that I want to take from this story is a lesson that we could, you know, apply in any story about Jesus. He cares for us, right? You know, he was patient with Peter as he was learning. Jesus was careful to avoid offending the temple tax collectors. And Jesus does this for the same reason that Paul, you know, was giving up his rights, as he talks about in 1 Corinthians 9, for the sake of the gospel. He wants all men to be saved. You know, Jesus doesn't have to pay the atonement money. In fact, he died so that he could become our atonement price, paid with his blood, right? And as we think about how, you know, Acts and the letters, the rest of the New Testament begins to unfold, that is Jesus sending his messengers out to tell them about salvation, confirming their words with miraculous powers that he gives them through the Holy Spirit. And even now, time continues to be given for repentance, while the testimony of creation and the testimony of the Scriptures continues to be declared. Jesus wants to save all men. He wants to save Paul, who in 1 Timothy 1, verses 15 and 16, describes himself as the chief of sinners. He feels like the chief of sinners himself, and yet Jesus wanted to save him. And Paul says that the mercy he received is an example to confirm our hope. And so Jesus cares for us. He is the Son of God, and he is in control of the world that he made. His power as the Son of God is sufficient to save everyone who will trust him. And we hope that this has been encouraging to you and helps you. And I believe there are probably ways for you to reach out to this program, you know, to maybe learn more about how to put your trust in Jesus. But hope that you will be helped by this lesson.

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5: 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And now we are ready to begin. It is time to plan smarter. We want you to plan, retire, and play. And first of all, happy 4th of July to everybody and both of you, Chris and Graham.
6: Happy 250 to America, right?
7: It feels like just yesterday we were, crossing what's that famous painting where George Washington's crossing the Potomac,
5: right?
7: Yes. On Christmas Day or something,
5: yeah,
7: right?
5: Sneaking away.
7: I should know my U.S. history better than I do.
5: They had a fog coverage, yeah.
6: Yeah. Yeah, it's a big holiday, dangerous holiday for a lot of people, too. So if you're launching fireworks, be careful.
7: Yeah, this may be the last week you're listening to our show with all 10 fingers.
6: Yes, so please be careful.
5: Let's hope not.
6: I don't know. It seems like the fireworks start a week before now, and they last for a week after, and so they just seem to last for a long time. But yeah, please be careful out there if you're using fireworks.
7: I love those posts that now every year it seems like a tradition on every local Facebook page, and I'm sure people get this in their neighborhood, where all the time people are posting the, like, please stop doing the fireworks at night, and then one person will post the, hey, can everyone make sure your kids and dogs are quiet? I'm trying to blow off fireworks all night.
5: I love it. That's funny. Yeah. I have not heard that one, Graham.
6: There's one in every crowd.
7: Yeah, there's one in every crowd, but it is crazy. I mean, I know that I think it's legal pretty much everywhere here in the South, but it's fun. It does sound like a war zone out there.
5: It is like a war zone. Every cul-de-sac in our neighborhoods, people are in the middle, shooting stuff off. Yeah.
6: Yeah, I think it's kind of illegal in some places, I guess, within certain city limits.
5: Yes, but.
6: If you got a little south in you, you just don't care. Just do it anyway.
5: You do it anyway and hope you don't get caught.
6: Do it till you get caught and then apologize later.
5: Yeah. Sorry, just celebrating 250 years, officer. This is a big deal.
6: That's right.
5: My husband and I are headed to Washington, D.C. this September, and I thought this might be a fun time, our 250th year or so.
6: It is. I think we talked about that last week. Stick your hand in the reflection pool. Just don't.
5: I'm going to enjoy it. Okay. I am not going there to destroy anything.
6: You going to jump in or what?
5: I don't know. I just can't understand these people that are there to rip the lining or, chemically burn things in the grass. Come on.
6: I just don't want to see you on social media.
5: No.
6: Well, that would be kind of funny if we did, but I prefer you not.
5: No.
6: I enjoy you as the host of our show. And I kind of like that.
5: Yeah. I promise you I would never be caught doing anything like that.
6: It might sound a little different coming from the cell.
5: Yeah. Might be a little hollow.
6: Yeah.
5: A little echoey.
7: Yeah, you're right. Good soundproofing, but we'd still loop you in.
5: You would? Yeah. Okay, well, that's good to know. All right.
6: You'd probably get some free time there. And
7: you'd use your one phone call per week.
6: Yeah.
5: There you go. Yeah.
7: Like, Bobby, sorry, I
5: got to do a show.
6: Recording the show. Chris and Graham,
5: Got to do a show with my friends. Yeah. So, okay, gosh. Well, okay, I got to ask, what are you guys doing this 4th of July? Any big plans since it's an extra big year?
6: Well, no, I'm headed to Georgia to visit mom. So not a lot going on okay. there. Just going down to spend some time with her.
5: Oh, good. I'm glad.
7: I think we'll be just hanging out with some friends. We have some friends that recently moved into a house that has a pool.
5: Ooh,
7: and
5: yeah.
7: So they're, you know, being good pool owning friends and inviting a bunch yeah. of people over. So that should be a good time. But we usually, we've hung out with them the last few years with the same group. And usually the goal is everybody's supposed to come in the most decked out
5: Ooh.
7: USA flag type gear that they can. So Aww. I got to make some Goodwill runs and try to there find some go. Stuff between now and then.
6: So did you, I know you just said you hung out with them before, but are you now like good friends with them now they have the pool or did they just become your best friend?
7: I think they moved up the priority chain a okay. little bit at that point, you know. No, they're great people, but it is one of those things where, you know, I didn't have any friends for a while with pools or boats or anything. And so I'm starting to accumulate that.
6: Yeah,
7: you know?
6: That's important.
7: Yeah, yeah. Me and Em always joke about that. How did we end up with all friends that are just perfectly middle class? You know, just middle class friends.
6: Yeah, just don't show up in a Speedo or a mankini. Other than that,
5: a mankini.
6: Know, I think you're good.
7: Yeah, that's yeah. Too I'll write that down.
6: Yeah.
5: Oh yeah, don't do that. Of course, there are those out there.
6: Thing. One other quick thing, we'll get started.
5: Okay, go ahead.
6: Financial stuff. Congrats to Graham. He's an uncle. My sister had a baby, so yes. I just wanted to mention that. I did. We saw a picture in our company chat. Of him holding a brand new baby. So that was pretty awesome. I know our whole team was so excited to see that picture come through. His sister Aww. Was in labor for a really long time. So big congrats to
5: yes, Graham.
6: His sister, oh, Adelaide, you. And then also to Graham, Uncle Graham.
5: Uncle yeah, Graham.
7: It's crazy. Uncle it's exciting. G. I was just holding the baby for the first time. I was like, how do you hold a baby? I've yeah. never held a newborn before.
5: And I bet everybody said, hold her head.
7: Yeah, I think I did okay. I didn't drop her.
5: Good.
6: You look fine. Well, I was checking the technique in the picture. I thought yeah. you did well. I was proud of you.
7: See good. My arm angles.
6: Yeah, it was great. It was great. So congrats again.
5: Yeah, congrats again, Graham. That's exciting. Whole new life now with a little one around the house. Oh my gosh. You're gonna have your Christmases, all your holidays just got way more fun.
7: Yeah, I know. It's gonna be great. We're super excited.
5: Yeah. Well, okay, let's go ahead and get into our topic at hand. And we are under new management. There's a new chairman. Our Federal Reserve, he's already kind of shaking things up. In his very first meeting, Chairman Kevin Warsh, yeah. to make sure I say it right.
6: Not to belabor like comedy or try to do too much comedy on this show, but I just can't help it that when I say his last name, it mm-hmm. reminds me of a guy that I used to work with in Georgia. Many people that listen to the show know I came out of manufacturing. And one of the maintenance guys would always use, like, instead of saying wash, mm-hmm. like, I'm going to go wash my clothes. He said, I'm going to go wash my clothes.
5: Warsh. Yep.
6: So every time I hear the name Kevin Warsh, I think about this guy I used to work with. So I'm sorry, but yeah. It's,
5: yeah.
6: It's funny.
5: Well, see, and I just kind of said it wrong myself. I didn't say enough R there, Warsh.
6: Yeah, you but, can throw that R in there.
5: Yeah. Kevin Warsh, new chairman of the Federal Reserve. He made a bold promise and he's claiming he's going to bring inflation back down to 2%. He said this, inflation is a choice. So we're going to talk about what this bold talk could mean for you and your money. But first, guys, I want to start with your reaction from him. Here's Chairman Warsh.
8: That's what we're prepared to say about inflation, but the commitment to deliver is strong, unanimous, and unambiguous. And that's, I think, an important message. We've missed for 5 years, and we're going to fix that.
5: And we're going to fix that. What do you think? He is?
6: Well, it sounds pretty confident. And I would say this. I think when he was elected, or there was the talk of him being elected, and of course, when he was, you know, put in charge or whatever, the feds, I think a lot of people had much more of a dovish view of him and what he's probably going to do. Because we all know that President Trump is in favor of dropping rates. I mean, he's, you know, he's made that like super clear. So you had to have thought, well, the person he puts in place is going to kind of do what President Trump wants them to do, which is drop rates. But here we are with this Iran conflict that's happening and inflation is ticking up a lot to do with energy. I think last month, energy accounted for about 60% of the CPI increase that we saw last month. But he was very clear in the message there that we've missed over the last 5 years. So we've seen inflation trend down, but we haven't got to that 2% mandate. And I think that's what he was referring to when he said we've missed. And they have. They didn't get it all the way to the 2% mandate. I think it stopped somewhere just shy of that. And it's been slowly trending up. And we've been keeping an eye on it. And one of the things that I pulled up early before the show today was just looking at the Fed fund futures. So when you know those inflation numbers come in hot and it feels like it's heating up again, then you have to start thinking, well, rate increase. Because at some point in time, they have to completely break the back of inflation, which I think is what Jerome Powell used to say. But again, last 5 years, we've kind of missed. Right now, as of today, there's like a 33% chance of a rate cut on the July 29th meeting. Now, what does that mean? As of today, probably not going to see one. But if you go out to September the 16th, now there's a 50% chance that there's a rate hike. And then there's also a 16.9% chance that in September, there's a 50 basis point rate hike. It takes us up to between 4 and 425. So the futures are basically saying that there's going to be a likelihood of a rate cut at least one this year, because it seems that Kevin Warsh was pretty emphatic about fixing the inflation. And I hate to say this, but I also think that with him in office, some of the ambiguity that was there with Jerome Powell has been taken away. And there's like, I think the investors are going to take a while to figure out what he and the Feds are going to do. And that may lead to more short-term market volatility, because now we've got a new person in charge. They're pretty emphatic about getting inflation down. And now all of a sudden, investors have to figure out what's this guy going to do versus what Powell was going to do in the past. And so what does that mean? It means that there's probably going to be some rate increases. And I do think, because I buy the same groceries everybody else does. I know Graham does as well. It's crazy. Like it's literally crazy. Like how much like ground beef cost and just groceries in general and just fuel in general to put in your car if you drive a gas-driven car, which I do. It's just become expensive. And I think that there has to be something to fix that. I'm also a little bit concerned that I'll get your opinion on this too, Graham. I think you and I talked about this last week, just kind of offline. I'm concerned that it may take a recession to fix inflation in general. So we may need the market to really fall off a cliff for a short period of time in order to kind of fix inflation and stymie some of what's going on. I am a little concerned with that. I'm not calling for a market crash or recession anytime in the very near future, but I'm just wondering that if they can't fix it with some rate hikes, is the economy in a sense going to have to break in order to fix it? And I am a little concerned with that.
7: Yeah, I mean, I agree with that. I think we've been sort of trying the soft landing approach for a while now. I know there was, specifically with Jerome Powell, he was literally using the verbiage soft landing, I think, for a bit, especially back in 2022, as far as, you know, maybe we can have a recession, but not really have a recession. That's not too bad. And I guess in a sense, we kind of did, but it didn't take care of the inflation problem, as you noted. We didn't call it a recession back in 2022, but we did have one, you know, by how they are defined, we did have one. And maybe for a very short period of time, inflation came down after that, but it's kind of creeped back up very, very quickly. So I do wonder as well, and I don't know exactly what's going to happen. I'll say that I'm surprised and I'm not surprised with Kevin Warsh on his first press conference. I completely agree with you, Chris, that common sense would kind of tell you that, okay, Trump has been so negative towards Jerome Powell. He's been so eager to get him out of there. And, mm-hmm. you know, this is a guy he elects. Obviously, he's got to be, you know, very dovish, very pro cutting rates. But again, if you look at what Kevin Warsh has written and in the past and the stances he has taken, you know, not as chairman of the Federal Reserve, but just as a professional, he has actually been very hawkish his whole career, very pro keeping inflation down. So this was one of the first conferences. I didn't watch the whole thing, but I did notice that, you know, we weren't Jerome Powell always got up there and said dual mandate about a million times every time he went on the stage. And we did not hear dual mandate as much. And I don't think that means there isn't a dual mandate, but I do think that means that he was very clear that inflation is probably the bigger focus than unemployment is. And even the way he was talking, it kind of sounded like, to your point, Chris, that he was insinuating maybe even if it takes unemployment ticking up a little bit more than you would typically want, they might be willing to ride that out to kind of try to step on the throat of inflation and really get that down. But I think overall, I do some of that approach. It depends on how far we take it, obviously, and how well it's executed. But I agree with you. I mean, you go to the store, you go take a vacation, you go to the gas pump, whatever, and things are just so doggone expensive. And you see reports of year over year inflation ticking up again. It just feels like the American public is already getting squeezed pretty thin. And if we went through another inflationary period, sort of like what's been ramping up a little bit, that could be more detrimental. So it was definitely interesting. I mean, I'm curious to see, obviously the easiest thing to do is just hold rates, right? Is to be like, okay, we're just holding, we're waiting till next time. I'm interested to see what happens in the next few meetings when it comes to, is he going to raise? It doesn't sound like he's going to cut, but you never know. Or is it just going to be something where we hold and evaluate for a while?
6: Yeah, I think they have to do something because, you know, we're seeing credit card default rates rising. We're seeing student loan default rates, delinquencies rising, auto loans rising, even mortgage rate defaults rising, HELOCs. All of those things are symptoms of people trying to keep up with the inflation with debt. And that's a recipe for disaster. So I think at some point, something has to be done. Again, I'm not a negative Nelly. I don't operate that way. We don't run the firm that way. But there's just kind of some symptoms out there that I think we should be paying attention to. And I think this is really important for the retiree, the pre-retiree too, because if you're a pre-retiree and you're like focused on retiring, I think what can happen is over the past 3 years, I think you can be lulled into a false sense of security because 23, 24, 25, all 20%+ return years in the S&P. And you start to get this feeling of comfort and, oh, this is how it's going to be. And President Trump's in office and his administration are pro-business and growth and all of that. And so all of a sudden now you're lulled into this and then boom, the bottom falls out. So it's really important that if you're a pre-retiree, that you don't bank on these types of returns. They're not normal. 3 years, 20%+ kind of reminds me of the 1990s. And Graham, you and I talked a little bit about this the other day. I think it was through, I can't remember if I was on the phone or we did this in person, but I'm concerned that AI is becoming a little bit of a bubble because I think it's needed. And I think in order for us to grow, I guess, as a country and as our businesses grow, you're going to need to learn to use AI. And I think there's some benefit there. But there are people, and I don't blame them when I say this, like you don't want the data centers near your house. Like I don't want that land being bought up and this big data center put there. So I think what's going to happen, and I may have mentioned this before, I know we talked about it. I'm concerned that a lot of state and local governments are going to slow down the progress of AI. And I view AI as kind of like the new industrial revolution. I think it's kind of going to advance us in a lot of ways. Is it going to replace some jobs? Of course. Is it going to create a lot more jobs? Of course. But at the end of the day, I'm almost wondering if investors have gotten ahead of their skis a little bit and thinking, okay, well, AI is going to have this cakewalk and it's going to make the economy grow and it will, but then you've got some headwinds against it as well. And then I also think that it can get kind of expensive too. Like when you start talking about the token usages and things like that. So, all that to say, if you're a pre-retiree, newly retired, or just a retiree in general, you know, we're advocates of just having a plan, not banking on certain things happening, not banking on certain administrations doing things that they say they're going to do, because we know that sometimes they say things just to get elected. And there are other factors at play. So it just points to the importance of having a well thought out retirement plan. And if things don't go exactly like you hope that they do, then you have contingencies built in, that you've built in margin into your financial plan in terms of income, your diversification, where are your income sources going to be if the market is down for 1 or 2 years? Where are you pulling income from? You know, does that open up the window for Roth conversion strategy? So having conversations with someone like a financial advisor, a financial professional, whether it's us or someone else, we just encourage our listeners, hey, go find somebody that you feel like you and your family can trust. If you, you know, if you pass away, if you're the decision maker and you pass away, somebody your spouse can go to that has their head on straight and they're not going to, you know, try to fear monger a widow or a widower into making decisions. Just find somebody you can trust and then build out that retirement plan and think about the what ifs that could happen. Cause sometimes our retirements are the what if retirements. And, you know, what if this happens? Do we have contingency? Do we have a safety net in place in case that does happen?
7: Yeah. And the what ifs are really important to think about. And I even just think back on the last few, you know, market drops we've had, whether that's COVID or 2022 or the whole tariff stuff last year. During those times, I mean, we got a handful of calls from clients. It's not like nobody is worried about it, even if they do have a plan. But we have a pretty large client base at this time, and we didn't hear from nearly all of them. We didn't hear from half. You know, we might hear from 10% of people saying, hey, I'm kind of nervous about this. Can you sort of talk me through it? And I think the reason that we're not hearing from more people is because, again, people are working with us or another qualified certified financial planner, and they have a plan. Things like that happen, and they're not as concerned. They're, okay, we've looked at those what ifs before.
6: Yeah,
7: we know that they might not know, you know, hey, are there any opportunities I should take advantage of right this second? They may call to ask about that, but they're not going to have to wonder, am I at risk of running out of money? Do I need to start spending less money? Because we've already looked at that. And barring any absolutely crazy thing happening, I mean, we're not looking, you can't look at literally every scenario at the, what if Russia invades the US and yeah. It's like that's not a scenario that we can run. But as far as, you know, more realistic, historically likely and common scenarios in the markets and in the tax code and different things like that, we can look at those. And like I said, I think just that peace of mind is what keeps people sort of off the ledge in those scenarios. And yeah, I agree. I think my biggest concern at this point for the average retiree is for all of those people out there who don't work with anybody and they think that's totally fine because their 401ks have just ripped the past 5 years.
6: Yeah.
7: And I think there's going to be some people, and I'm not saying when, I don't know when, but at some point that are going to be in for a rude awakening that, you know, 15%, 20% linear yearly returns is not normal and it's not average. And you got to be able to know how to strategize and adapt in the times where it's not, that's not happening and it's not going.
6: You mentioned peace of mind. I think a better word for that is probably confidence, right? So if you have a plan in place, it kind of gives you that confidence that, you know, your plan is going to be okay. And you mentioned the 20% returns, 15, 20% returns not being normal. But what happens as humans, there's that behavioral finance piece called recency bias. So we remember only what's happened recently, and we tend to believe that's going to continue. And that can be problematic because that can then trigger an overconfident situation. And that's when I think people get into trouble. And when, you know, the next downturn happens, what we really haven't seen a major recession since 2008, really, if you think about it. If you think back, I think it was 2012 was a flat year. 2015, I think it was a flat year. 2018 was a negative 4% year. Then we had COVID, but COVID was, and I talk about it, you flip the lights off and you flip them back on. So it was that nice V-shaped recovery. You don't normally see that, even though it was coded a recession in the books. It was more of a deep correction because of how quickly the bounce back happened. And actually, if you look at the returns in the S&P, it was actually positive for the year, but it didn't feel like it back in like February, March, April, when COVID was like taking over and shutting things down. And then we had the downturn in 2022 when inflation started to kind of take off. And I think the market was down around 20%. And that felt to me more like a recession, but even that didn't last very long. That was a pretty, you know, good recovery there. And I don't even think it was coded a recession. But again, I thought for me personally, and I think a lot of the listeners out there probably felt like that. So I think what we have become accustomed to not really in the last, so what is that now? 20, I mean, it's probably been almost 20 years, you know, 2026 to, you know, 2008, almost 20 years that we've had to deal with a real, what I call a real recession. So I think if you're a retiree out there, I think you have to, or a pre-retiree, you have to think like, what if that does happen? Because most people are only going to get the chance to retire once. And you really, in some cases, only have one chance to really get it right. So one of the worst things we think can happen to you early in retirement is to experience a big loss, or for you to retire and go into a recession. So like, put yourself back in like 1999, and now we've come out of the roaring 90s. Graham, if you just want to pull the returns for like 96 through 1999. So you're retiring, and you know, you go through 1999 and you're going to retire in 2000. And then we have 2000, 2001, and 2002, three negative years in the market, but you've just come out of the roaring 90s. And then the dot-com bubble burst, and we have some things going on in Argentina. We also had the 2001 Trade Center event that happened, a terrorist attack. And now all of a sudden you got three negative years in the market. Now, what's the likelihood of that happening again? Probably lower, but if it does, you need to have that built into your plan if that does happen. I don't know what the returns were at the tail end of the 90s.
7: Yeah, so from 90, 95 was 37%, 96, 23, 97, 33, 98,
6: 28, 99, 21. Okay, so imagine the confidence that that investor or that retiree felt coming out of 1999, going to retire in 2000. You've just seen 5 years, literally, of massive market returns. Now your 401k's ballooned into this massive amount. And now all of a sudden you're going to retire, start pulling income out of the portfolio. And now the market decides to do a U-turn. And now we've got three negative years in the market. And also, by the way, the tech sector was just hammered in the dot-com crash. And it took it over a decade for the NASDAQ to make all of it back. I don't think that'll quite be the situation here, but what I am saying here is, if you're a pre-retiree, work with someone who can build a plan and build in a contingency plan or a safety net that accounts for, what if I do retire and I do see a downturn in the market for 1 to 2 years, or maybe three? Again, I think that's probably a low probability, but what if that did happen? And I think you have to build that plan. I know when we're building plans, we're not only running a Monte Carlo simulation on that, we're also running that bear market Monte Carlo. So we are, in our planning process, clients and prospects who come through our office and talk to us, we're simulating both. What's your probability of making it all the way through without running out of money? But then also, what happens if there is a recession during the first 1 to 2 years of your retirement? You know, what does your plan look like at that point? So again, the message here is, I think inflation, I definitely think Kevin Warsh is going to attack it. But I think there's some other factors at play right now when you look at the valuation of the stock market and, you know, how heavily the tech sector is taken over inside of the S&P, and just how long we've been on a run. And at some point, you just have to prepare yourself for, if things cool off, do I have a plan today that can withstand a couple of years, two, three, maybe, that's down? Do I have a plan that will withstand a flat decade like 1999 to 2009? You know, do I have that plan in place that'll withstand that? Can my retirement last if there's a decade of only 1% or 2% returns in the S&P because maybe there's a couple of down years? So all of that said, if you would like to come in and set up a discovery session with myself or one of my team members, you can do that by calling 256-937-2010. Again, our number is 256-937-2010. If you're catching the show on the way to church, you're catching the 30-minute version, we encourage you to hop out to Apple Podcasts or Spotify, those platforms, and you can hear the show in its entirety. Again, our number is 256-937-2010.
9: 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WG Financial is not permitted to offer, and no statement made during this show shall constitute tax or legal advice. Our firm is not affiliated with or endorsed by the U.S. government or any governmental agency. 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
11: 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The Market Street Church meets at 514 West Market Street in Athens. 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The Market Street Church has a midweek Bible study on Wednesday evenings at 6:30. You're invited now to join us as we study the Word of God. Your speaker is the minister of the Market Street Church, David Cox.
12: Thank you and good morning. It's good to be back on the radio program this morning. We are certainly glad to have you in our audience this morning. Certainly thankful we have this opportunity to come to you by means of radio. And we want to welcome you to our radio program. Maybe this is the first time you've been able to listen to our program from Market Street. We are glad that you are listening. If it's not the first time, many of you are listening from week to week. We're glad to have you listening. We're glad to have anybody who will take time to sit down to consider the things that we talk about from God's Word as we do this each Lord's Day morning at this time. Certainly hope that you're enjoying this morning. I certainly hope that you're blessed with a good day today, that your health is good. You're able to be up and about, and we would love to have you come and worship with us at Market Street this morning. We'll be assembling for our Bible classes at 9:45 and then for our morning worship at 10:30. We'd be glad to have you come and be with us this morning at our services, or this evening at 5 o'clock, we'll have another period of worship service. Just prior to that, at 4:45, we'll have a children's Bible drill. And we'd love to have you bring your children and be a part of that children's Bible drill at 4:45. Of course, on Wednesday nights, we have another period of Bible study at 6:30 on Wednesday nights. And we'd invite you to come be a part of that Bible study period as well. Anytime you'd have the opportunity to come and to be with us at Market Street, we would love to have you. Because it's certainly a blessing we have to have a God who reigns in heaven, who cares for us, who desires the very best for us, and has done so much that he has sent his redemption to his people and that he has commanded us to live in a way that we might be able to live with him forever. And we want to do that. We want to do the things God's taught in his word, that we might live for him, that we might make our lives what God would have them to be, that we might be able to spend that eternity with God in heaven. We want to do that. I feel like you want to do that. You're listening to our program. And so we certainly hope as we study together and as you have the opportunity to come and be with us at our services, we can encourage one another even in this life, that we might walk together in this life, that we might be able to spend an eternity with God and with Jesus Christ. We're going to pause here for the following song. And after the song, we'll study together from God's Word.

In Matthew chapter 28 and verse 18, we read, "And Jesus spoke to them, saying, with all authority has been given to me in heaven and on earth. Go therefore and make disciples of all nations, baptizing them in the name of the Father and of the Son and of the Holy Spirit, teaching them to observe all things that I have commanded you. And lo, I'm with you always, even to the end of the age." While the world argues about the multiple modes of baptism, the baptism that the Bible talks about is only one. There's only one baptism. When Jesus is baptizing them, he isn't thinking about, as we may think about in our mind, when we think baptism, we think about all these different modes of baptism that we see in our world around us. Jesus is making it clear he wants them to be baptized, and he has a specific thing in mind. When I think about this, I think about how baptism in this text is directly linked to those who are going to be his disciples. Those who claim to be Christians acknowledge in baptism to one degree or another that they are his disciples, that they are submitting to him. And all the teachings we find in the Bible, the teachings about baptism, teach us a lot about what baptism is for and what the point of it is. But really, when we think about baptism, we think about all the things we might talk about baptism about, one of the things that we might see that's most disputed, perhaps, is what we do in baptism. What is the mode of baptism? I'm sure this morning as I'm speaking, I'm sure there's some people who may be listening to me, and they may have in their minds baptism, and they think of one who comes and is sprinkled. They have water sprinkled upon them. Maybe you did that as an infant, maybe as a child, maybe as an adult. Someone sprinkled water on you, and they said that was your baptism. Or maybe they poured water on you, poured it out of a basin of cup or something. Then there are others that I'm sure I'm speaking to this morning as well who have been immersed in water. They've been taken and submerged in water, and then they've been brought out of that water. Many today think baptism can be any of these three. As I think about the religious world, they think that if you just do one of the three, that makes it fine. That's baptism. But is that true? Is that what the Bible teaches? Can any mode of baptism really satisfy the command of Jesus to be baptized? When Jesus is talking about this in Matthew chapter 28, is he talking about all three modes that we may have just mentioned here in our minds that we see as modes of baptism? Or does the mode of baptism make a difference? I believe the mode of baptism makes a difference in salvation. I believe the Bible speaks of baptism and speaking of a particular mode of baptism. The reason why I say this, I've turned my Bible to Ephesians chapter 4. Ephesians chapter 4, in verse 4 beginning, notice what we read through verse 6. It says, "There is one body and one spirit, even as you're called, one hope of your calling, one Lord, one faith, one baptism. One God and Father of all, who is above all, through all, and in you all." It should be clear from this text that there is only one baptism. One cannot expect for some other baptism to be considered to be valid. So one baptism. The idea then of one baptism is that it is for the right purpose, it is the right mode, it's the same baptism. We don't have a baptism for different purposes, to bring about different results. That we don't have different modes of baptism to bring us to a result. That we have one baptism. You know, I think about this. I think about over in Acts chapter 19. When the Apostle Paul comments about this, when he comes to these people who have been taught by Apollos, who was at Corinth, and Paul, having passed through the upper coast of Ephesus, came and he found these disciples, in verse 1 tells us. Verse 2 says, "And he said to them, have you received the Holy Spirit since you believed? And they said to him, we don't know so much, or even heard whether it is a Holy Spirit. And he said unto them, what were you baptized? And they said, unto John's baptism. Then Paul said, John and verily baptized with the baptism of repentance, saying that the people should believe on him which should come after him, that is on Jesus Christ. And when they heard this, they were baptized, and then the Lord Jesus. And when Paul had laid his hands on them, the Holy Spirit came upon them, and they spake with tongues and prophesied, and all the men were about 12. You know, when I read this text, I see that here Paul is talking about baptism, and they've been baptized. They've done something in baptism, but he says, do you know about the Holy Spirit? And they said, we haven't heard so much about the Holy Spirit. Well, then what were you baptized for?
We're baptized because of John. Well, John was teaching baptism. That was good and right. You should have done that to fulfill righteousness. But he was not teaching the one baptism that Jesus died on the cross and commanded that we are to be baptized in order to receive the forgiveness of sins, in order to be born again. And so they were baptized again. And so then we think about it, they were baptized because they were not of the one baptism. But then I think about, can sprinkling, pouring, immersion, all three be just one baptism? And I'd say the same sense that when we think about baptism of John and the baptism of Jesus not being one baptism, that's two different baptisms. And you can't be baptized in John's baptism and make that Jesus' baptism. Neither can you be changing the mode of baptism to sprinkling or pouring or immersion if only one of those is what's being considered in Scripture. And so when we look at Scripture, we need to think, what is the Bible teaching us about baptism? Well, I think that the baptism teaches us clearly what baptism is to be. As a matter of fact, historically, we understand baptism was immersion. As a matter of fact, if you just go back and look at the Greek word, which is really not translated, it's a written Greek word that's given an English ending. It was transliterated. And really the word is baptizo, which is, or baptisma, whichever the case may be, whichever form of verb you're using, if it's a verb or noun. But it really means to dip, to plunge, to immerse, to submerge. Therefore, when we think about the definition of this, we would conclude that baptism is one who is to be immersed in water. They're to be plunged in water. When we start looking at the context of the Bible, we start thinking about different texts in the Bible and think about baptism. I think it's pretty clear when we begin to examine the text that it supports the definition that we see of the word baptism here. The Greek word that's translated or transliterated baptism or baptize. When we think about the passage, I think about the passage here in Matthew chapter 3. In verse 5, when it says, "And they went out to Jerusalem, all Judea and all the region round about Jordan, and were baptized of him in Jordan, confessing their sins." It says they went out from Jerusalem and they went about the Jordan, and they were baptized of him in Jordan. Jordan was a river. And they were baptized in Jordan. That means that they were into the river, into the water of baptism. They didn't pour the water out of Jordan. They didn't put it into a cup or into a basin. They didn't just sprinkle water that came out of the Jordan River. It says they were baptized of him in Jordan. But then not only do we see that there, but we look over at Mark chapter 1 and verse 5. And there we read again, "And there they went out into all the land of Judea, confessing their sins, and they were baptized of him in the river of Jordan, confessing their sins." So there again, we see this baptism that's being discussed here is this baptism and the word that's translated or transliterated, baptized. Baptism, again, is showing this idea that it is immersion. So we think that when we look at what John was doing, he was immersing people in water. They were being baptized in the river. Not the river being poured on them. We know what "in" means, and they were going into the river. We see this again in John, in Matthew chapter 3 and verse 16 when Jesus baptized. It says that when Jesus, when he was baptized, went straight up way out of the water. So the heavens were opened unto him, and he saw the Spirit of God descending like a dove and lighting upon him. Do you notice what it says there about Jesus when he's baptized? It says he went up straightway out of the water. That means he was in the water. He was in the water. He was immersed. When Jesus was baptized, he came up out of the water. To come out of something, we know he had to be in it. We don't just see this here, but then we think about passages like in John chapter 3. John chapter 3 and verse 22 and 23, where John is baptizing. And notice what it says in verse 20. In verse 22, it says, "And after these things came Jesus to his disciples in the land of Judea, and he tarried with them and baptized. And John also was baptized in Enon near to Salem, because there was much water there, and they came and were baptized." They came and they were baptized. Why? Because there was much water. Now, if it was just sprinkling or pouring, I would conclude that you wouldn't necessarily need much water. But in order for people to be immersed in water, it takes more water. There needs to be much water. There needs to be enough to be able to put a body under the water to immerse someone. So we would know that really the idea, again, of the text leads us to understand
that this was a baptism immersion. And then we think about a passage over in Acts chapter 8. In Acts chapter 8, verse 38, when here Philip has joined this chariot of this Ethiopian who's going from Jerusalem to Gaza, and he joins himself and he begins to preach unto him Jesus of Isaiah, from Isaiah chapter 53, the text he's reading from. As they come along, he sees water and he says, "Here's water. What hinders me from being baptized?" And Philip said, "If you believe Jesus Christ, you may." And he said, "I believe that Jesus is the Christ, the Son of God," verse 37. Verse 38 says, "So he commanded the chariot to stand still. Both Philip and the eunuch went down into the water, and he baptized him. And when they were come up out of the water, the Spirit of the Lord caught away Philip, so the eunuch saw him no more, but went on his way rejoicing." You know, what I see here is we have an example of baptism, Christian baptism. Here they're being baptized into Christ. He wants to be a disciple of Christ. He wants to be forgiven. He wants to be added to the body. And what does it describe that he does? He says they stopped the chariot and says that both Philip and the eunuch went down into the water. And it says they came up out of the water. Why did they have to go down into the water? Well, if they were just going to pour some water on them or sprinkle water on them, it wouldn't require both of them to go into that down into the water. Matter of fact, it wouldn't require either one of them to go into the water. But in order to be immersed, it would require that they go into the water to have the immersion done. The Ethiopian had to have been put into the water. And here it is. Why they stopped at this place to be baptized? Because there was water there. See, here's water. Here's a place that I can be baptized. Here's a place that I can be immersed. I don't think for a moment that the Ethiopian was concerned about or disturbed or troubled about what the mode of baptism was. I think he knew that there was a place that he needed to be immersed. He looked and he saw, here is a pool of water. Here's a place with enough water that I can be immersed. And so that's what he did. Immersion in water. Really, when we look at the word baptism, that's what it should be. As a matter of fact, if it would have been translated in the English Bible, it would have been translated immersion. But it was not. It was given the word baptism, it just transliterated, as we've already said. And so we need to understand that. Theologically, we need to understand baptism is really what it is described in scriptures as a burial. So when we begin to think about the idea of immersion, we start thinking about baptism, then we think passages of scripture that talk about baptism. I'm thinking in my mind, and I've turned my Bible to Romans chapter 6. In Romans chapter 6, in verse 3, it says, "Know ye not that so many of us as were baptized into Jesus Christ were baptized into his death? Therefore we are buried with him by baptism into death, that like as Christ was raised up from the dead by the glory of the Father, even so we should walk in newness of life." Paul describes baptism as being symbolic of the death of Jesus, the death, the burial, and the resurrection. He says you were baptized, you were buried with him by baptism. You rose up out of that burial to walk in new life, the resurrection. Not only do we see this here, but in Colossians chapter 2. Colossians chapter 2 and in verse 11, it says, "In whom you were circumcised with a circumcision made without hands, in the putting off of the body of sins of the flesh by the circumcision of Christ, buried with him in baptism, wherein also you were risen with him through the faith of the operation of God who raised him from the dead." Here again, Paul describes baptism as a burial with Christ and then a resurrection. So when we see our baptism, we see the picture of baptism. We see it in the Bible. And there, theologically, what we see here is that we see this idea of the burial in water. This brings to my mind some questions. What does it take to bury something? If I were to ask you that and say, what does it take to bury? Suppose your pet suddenly dies. Your dog, your cat, whatever it may be. It's a sad day. Everyone hates to lose their pets. Let's say it dies and you're there, and I remember this happening in my life, and you've got to go out and take care of the dead dog. You can't just leave him laying around, because if you leave him just laying out there, he's going to be corrupted by the buzzards and the beasts and the animals that will devour him.
So maybe your father tells you, go bury old Fred or Spot or whoever your dog's name is. So you find a nice, peaceful spot, a place where you can find a place that you might dig down into the earth. It might be easily dug for you with a shovel or a spade or something. You remove the dirt down deep enough, and then you put your pet, old Fred or whoever, into the spot there. And then you sprinkle a little dirt on him. No, you don't do that. You take the dirt that you pulled out and you put that dirt back on top of him. You submerge him. You bury him. You completely put him under the dirt. The dirt is piled on top of him. You don't just pour a bucket of dirt on him. You don't just sprinkle a little dirt on him. Why? Because if you do that, you're not burying him. You're not burying him. The only thing that's going to keep the buzzards away, the only thing that's going to keep the animals away from devouring him is if you bury him completely and cover him up so that he will not be able to be devoured. He will not be found. He's being covered. Well, that's really what the idea of the burial in water is. You're being covered in water. And so we see this. We see this when we think about burial. We see it all the time. Baptism is a burial in water. The only thing that can satisfy the theological significance of baptism is immersion. When we look at the Bible, the only thing that really we can see and say, well, this would really satisfy would be immersion. When we think about baptism, we look at the passages we looked at, Colossians chapter 2, Romans chapter 6, where it talks about the burial. When we look at Acts chapter 8, we look at all the passages we've looked at where they're involved in baptism. They're going into water. They're going down into the water. And we just can't help but come out with the idea that we have to understand this is a burial in water. And so I think we need to see that. I think it's important for us to notice that we need to understand what the mode is. And the reason why is because there's a lot of confusion about this. These are some things that we need to understand about the proper mode of baptism. When the scriptures talk about a certain thing and describe it a certain way, we need to understand that that's significant. We can't just determine that we want to make our definition of it and say that's going to be okay. The Bible describes what it wants us to do. It describes how we are to live. We can't just make our own laws. As a matter of fact, in Jesus' day, that's what the Pharisees were going about. They were going about to establish their own righteousness. They were making their own laws. They were doing their own things their own way. And so they had determined a lot of things to be different, but Jesus chided them time and time again in his life, saying, no, you have gone about and taken the law and you've just corrupted it in such a way that you've made your own law about. And he said, but that's not right. And he rebuked them for that. And so if we take the Bible and we craft it in such a way and we begin to define it and come into our minds of thinking something that's different, but when we truly look at the scriptures and we let the scriptures define them and we see that the Bible is being talked about every time baptism, we talk about baptism, that we see it as a going into the water, coming out of the water, and the idea of the burial that we've talked about, then we need to understand that the mode of baptism is important because the Bible is making it very clear. And really, when we think about just the definition or the lack of translating the word by the correct definition, that we have really done much damage, maybe in our minds, of confusing this idea of what baptism is. If it was translated like words should have been translated, we would have seen the word immersion and there wouldn't be any confusion. So I would say this morning, consider your baptism this morning. Have you been baptized? Do you remember, were you buried in water? Were you buried in the death, the burial, the resurrection, the likeness of Jesus, the death, burial, and resurrection? Do you remember doing that? I hope you do. I've had people tell me about their baptism sometimes, and they'll tell me a passage in their life and what they've done, and

really fit what the Bible says. All I can say to that is that you need to do what the Bible says. And so if you haven't been baptized properly, you need to experience the correct mode of baptism. You need to submit to the law of God and to be buried with him in water baptism. And we'd love to help you do that. If you have questions about this or anything else that you might like to study about God and his word and his salvation for man, we want to discuss those things. But upon hearing God's word, faith comes. And then we believe with all our heart what God has taught us in his word. We make the change of our life. We repent of our sins. We confess Jesus Christ, Son of God. And then we're buried with water for baptism. And then we rise and we walk a new life, living our lives for him every day, serving him with all that we have. And we certainly are thankful that we have an opportunity to study God's word, to learn God's word, and to make application of it. Certainly hope as we've considered these things this morning, it's been helpful to you as it is to us to reflect upon God's word and what God would have us to do in our obedience to him. We're going to conclude here with the following song, and after this song, we'll bid you a very pleasant good day.

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0: some level of care. It doesn't necessarily mean that 70% are going to end up in a nursing home, but 70% of people will need some assistance out there.
1: The biggest fear is running out of money for the retiree, but what we see is not enough people spend enough of their money.
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3: 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And now we are ready to begin. It is time to plan smarter. We want you to plan, retire, and play. And first of all, happy 4th of July to everybody and both of you, Chris and Graham.
0: Happy 250 to America, right?
4: It feels like just yesterday we were, crossing what's that famous painting where George Washington's crossing the Potomac,
3: right?
4: Yes. On Christmas Day or something,
3: yeah,
4: right?
3: Sneaking away.
4: I should know my U.S. history better than I do.
3: And they had a fog coverage. Yeah.
0: Yeah. Yeah. It's a big holiday, dangerous holiday for a lot of people, too. So if you're watching fireworks, be careful.
4: Yeah. This may be the last week you're listening to our show with all 10 fingers.
0: Yes. So please be careful.
3: Let's hope not.
0: I don't know. It seems like the fireworks start a week before now and they last for a week after. And so they just seem to last for a long time. But yeah, please be careful out there if you're using fireworks.
4: I love those posts that now every year it seems like a tradition on every local Facebook page. And I'm sure people get this in their neighborhood where all the time people are posting the like, please stop doing the fireworks at night. And then one person will post the, hey, can everyone make sure your kids and dogs are quiet? I'm trying to blow off fireworks all night.
3: I love it. That's funny. Yeah. I have not heard that one, Graham. That's
0: there's
3: funny.
0: There's one in every crowd.
4: Yeah, there's one in every crowd, but it is crazy. I mean, I know that I think it's legal pretty much everywhere here in the South, but it's fun. It does sound like a war zone out there.
3: It is like a war zone. Every cul-de-sac in our neighborhoods, people are in the middle, shooting stuff off. Yeah.
0: Yeah, I think it's kind of illegal in some places, I guess, within certain city limits.
3: Yes, but.
0: If you got a little south, then you just don't care.
3: Like,
0: you just do it anyway.
3: You do it anyway and hope you don't get caught.
0: Do it till you get caught and then apologize later.
3: Yeah. Sorry, just celebrating 250 years, officer. This is a big deal.
0: That's right.
3: My husband and I are headed to Washington, D.C. this September. Yes. And I thought this might be a fun time, our 250th year or so.
0: It is. Yeah. I think we talked about that last week.
3: Actually, we did.
0: Stick your hand in the reflection pool. Just don't.
3: I'm going to enjoy it. Okay. I am not going there to destroy anything.
0: Are you going to jump in or what?
3: I don't know. I just can't understand these people that are there to rip the lining or, chemically burn things in the grass. Come on.
0: I just don't want to see you on social media.
3: No.
0: Well, actually, it would be kind of funny if we did, but I prefer you not.
3: No.
0: I enjoy you as the host of our show. And I kind of like that.
3: Yeah. I promise you, I would never be caught doing anything like that.
0: It might sound a little different coming from the cell.
3: Yeah. Might be a little hollow.
0: Yeah.
3: A little echoey.
4: A little echoey. Yeah, you're right. Good soundproofing, but we'd still loop you in.
3: You would? Okay, well, that's good to know. All right.
0: You'd probably get some free time there. And
4: you'd use your one phone call per week.
0: Yeah.
3: There you go. Yeah.
4: You're like, Bobby, sorry.
3: I got to do a show.
0: Chris and Graham, yeah.
3: Got to do a show with my friends. Yeah. So, okay, gosh. Well, okay, I got to ask, what are you guys doing this 4th of July? Any big plans since it's an extra big year?
0: Well, no, I'm headed to Georgia to visit mom. So not a lot going on there. Just going down to spend some time with her.
3: Oh, good. I'm glad.
4: I think we'll be just hanging out with some friends. We have some friends that recently moved into a house that has a pool.
3: So
4: they're, being good pool owning friends and inviting a bunch of people over. So that should be a good time. But we usually, we've hung out with them the last few years with the same group, and usually the goal is everybody's supposed to come in the most decked out USA flag type gear that they can. So I got to make some Goodwill runs and try to find some stuff between now and then.
0: So did you? I know you just said you hung out with them before, but are you now like good friends with them now they have the pool, or should they just become your best friend?
4: I think they moved up the priority chain a little bit at that point. You know, no, they're great people, but it is one of those things where, you know, I didn't have any friends for a while with pools or boats or anything, and so I'm starting to accumulate that.
0: Yeah,
4: you know,
0: that's important.
4: Yeah, yeah. Me and Em always joke about that. How did we end up with all friends that are just perfectly middle class? You know, just middle class friends.
0: Yeah, just don't show up in a Speedo or a mankini. Other than that,
3: the mankini.
0: Know, I think you're good.
4: Yeah, I'll write that down.
0: Yeah.
3: Oh yeah, don't do that. Of course, there are those out there.
0: One other quick thing, we'll get started.
3: Okay, go ahead.
0: Financial stuff. Congrats to Graham. He's an uncle. His sister had a baby, so yes. I just wanted to mention that. I did. We saw a picture in our company chat of him holding a brand new baby. So that was pretty awesome. I know our whole team was so excited to see that picture come through. His sister was in labor for a really long time. So big congrats to
3: Graham.
0: His sister, Adelaide, you. And then also to Graham, Uncle Graham.
3: Uncle Graham.
4: It's crazy. Uncle it's exciting. G. I was just holding the baby for the first time. I was like, how do you hold a baby? I've never held a newborn before.
3: And I bet everybody said, hold her head.
4: Yeah, I think I did okay. I didn't drop her.
3: So. Good.
0: You look fine. Well, I was checking the technique in the picture. I thought you did well. I was proud of you.
4: See my arm angles.
0: Yeah, it was great. It was great. So congrats again.
3: Yeah, congrats again, Graham. That's exciting. Whole new life now with a little one around the house. Oh my gosh, you're going to have your Christmases, all your holidays just got way more fun.
4: Yeah, I know. It's going to be great. We're super excited.
3: Yeah. Well, okay. Let's go ahead and get into our topic at hand. And we are under new management. There's a new chairman. Our Federal Reserve, he's already kind of shaking things up. In his very first meeting, Chairman Kevin Warsh, to make sure I say it right.
0: Not to belabor like comedy or try to do too much comedy on this show, but I just can't help it that when I say his last name, it reminds me of a guy that I used to work with in Georgia. Many people that listen to the show know I came out of manufacturing. And one of the maintenance guys would always use, like, instead of saying wash, like, I'm going to go wash my clothes. He said, I'm going to go wash my clothes.
3: Warsh. Yep.
0: So every time I hear the name Kevin Warsh, I think about this guy I used to work with. So I'm sorry, but yeah.
3: It's funny. Well, see, and I just kind of said it wrong myself. I didn't say enough R there, Warsh.
0: Yeah, but throw that R in there.
3: Yeah. Kevin Warsh, new chairman of the Federal Reserve. He made a bold promise, and he's claiming he's going to bring inflation back down to 2%. He said this, inflation is a choice. So we're going to talk about what this bold talk could mean for you and your money. But first, guys, I want to start with your reaction from him. Here's Chairman Warsh.
5: That's what we're prepared to say about inflation, but the commitment to deliver is strong, unanimous, and unambiguous. And that's, I think, an important message. We've missed for 5 years, and we're going to fix that.
3: And we're going to fix that. What do you think? He is?
0: Well, it sounds pretty confident. And I would say this. I think when he was elected, or there was the talk of him being elected, and then, of course, when he was, you know, put in charge or whatever, the feds, I think a lot of people had much more of a dovish view of him and what he's probably going to do. Because we all know that President Trump is in favor of dropping rates. I mean, he's made that like super clear. So you had to have thought, well, the person he puts in place is going to kind of do what President Trump wants them to do, which is drop rates. But here we are with this Iran conflict that's happening, and inflation has taken up a lot to do with energy. I think last month, energy accounted for about 60% of the CPI increase that we saw last month. But he was very clear in the message there that we've missed over the last 5 years. So we've seen inflation trend down, but we haven't got to that 2% mandate. And I think that's what he was referring to when he said we've missed. And they have. They didn't get it all the way to the 2% mandate. I think it stopped somewhere just shy of that. And it's been slowly trending up. And we've been keeping an eye on it. And one of the things that I pulled up early before the show today was just looking at the Fed fund futures. So when you know those inflation numbers come in hot and it feels like it's heating up again, then you have to start thinking, well, rate increase, because at some point in time, they have to completely break the back of inflation, which I think is what Jerome Powell used to say. But again, last 5 years, we've kind of missed. Right now, as of today, there's like a 33% chance of a rate cut on the July 29th meeting. Now, what does that mean? as of today, probably not going to see one. But if you go out to September the 16th, now there's a 50% chance that there's a rate hike. And then there's also a 16.9% chance that in September, there's a 50 basis point rate hike. It takes us up to between 4 and 425. So the futures are basically saying that there's going to be a likelihood of a rate cut at least one this year, because it seems that Kevin Warsh was pretty emphatic about fixing the inflation. And I hate to say this, but I also think that with him in office, some of the ambiguity that was there with Jerome Powell has been taken away. And there's like, I think the investors are going to take a while to figure out what he and the Feds are going to do. And that may lead to more short-term market volatility, because now we've got a new person in charge. They're pretty emphatic about getting inflation down. And now all of a sudden investors have to figure out what's this guy going to do versus what Powell was going to do in the past. And so what does that mean? It means that there's probably going to be some rate increases. And I do think, cause I buy the same groceries everybody else does. I know Graham does as well. It's crazy. Like it's literally crazy. Like how much like ground beef cost and, just groceries in general and just fuel in general to put in your car. If you drive a gas driven car, which I do, it's just become expensive. And I think that there has to be something to fix that. I'm also a little bit concerned that I'll get your opinion on this too, Graham. I think you and I talked about this last week, just kind of offline. I'm concerned that it may take a recession to fix inflation in general. So we may need the market to really fall off a cliff for a short period of time in order to kind of fix inflation and stymie some of what's going on. I am a little concerned with that. I'm not calling for a market crash or recession anytime in the very near future, but I'm just wondering that if they can't fix it with some rate hikes, is the economy in a sense going to have to break in order to fix it? And I am a little concerned with that.
4: Yeah. I mean, I agree with that. I think we've been sort of trying the soft landing approach for a while now. I know there was specifically with Jerome Powell, he was literally using the verbiage soft landing, I think, for a bit, especially back in 2022, as far as, you know, maybe we can have a recession, but not really have a recession. That's not too bad. And I guess in a sense, we kind of did, but it didn't take care of the inflation problem, as you noted. We didn't call it a recession back in 2022, but we did have one, you know, by how they are defined, we did have one. And maybe for a very short period of time, inflation came down after that, but it's kind of creeped back up very, very quickly. So I do wonder as well, and I don't know exactly what's going to happen. I'll say that I'm surprised and I'm not surprised with Kevin Warsh on his first press conference. I completely agree with you, Chris, that common sense would kind of tell you that, okay, Trump has been so negative towards Jerome Powell. He's been so eager to get him out of there. And, mm-hmm. you know, this is a guy he elects. Obviously, he's got to be, you know, very dovish, very pro cutting rates. But again, if you look at what Kevin Warsh has written and in the past and the stances he has taken, you know, not as chairman of the Federal Reserve, but just as a professional, he has actually been very hawkish his whole career, very pro keeping inflation down. So this was one of the first conferences. I didn't watch the whole thing, but I did notice that, you know, Jerome Powell always got up there and said dual mandate about a million times every time he went on the stage. And we did not hear dual mandate as much. And I don't think that means there isn't a dual mandate, but I do think that means that he was very clear that inflation is probably the bigger focus than unemployment is. And even the way he was talking, it kind of sounded like, to your point, Chris, that he was insinuating maybe even if it takes unemployment ticking up a little bit more than you would typically want, they might be willing to ride that out to kind of try to step on the throat of inflation and really get that down. But I think overall, I do some of that approach. It depends on how far we take it, obviously, and how well it's executed. But I agree with you. I mean, you go to the store, you go take a vacation, you go to the gas pump, whatever, and things are just so doggone expensive. And you see reports of year-over-year inflation ticking up again. It just feels like the American public is already getting squeezed pretty thin. And if we went through another inflationary period, sort of like what's been ramping up a little bit, that could be more detrimental. So it was definitely interesting. I mean, I'm curious to see, obviously the easiest thing to do is just hold rates, right? Is to be like, okay, we're just holding, we're waiting till next time. I'm interested to see what happens in the next few meetings when it comes to, is he going to raise? It doesn't sound like he's going to cut, but you never know. Or is it just going to be something where we hold and evaluate for a while?
0: Yeah, I think they have to do something because, you know, we're seeing credit card default rates rising. We're seeing student loan default rates, delinquencies rising, auto loans rising, even mortgage rate defaults rising, HELOCs. All of those things are symptoms of people trying to keep up with the inflation, with debt. And that's a recipe for disaster. So I think at some point, something has to be done. Again, I'm not a negative Nelly. I don't operate that way. We don't run the firm that way. But there's just kind of some symptoms out there that I think we should be paying attention to. And I think this is really important for the retiree, the pre-retiree too, because if you're a pre-retiree and you're like focused on retiring, I think what can happen is over the past 3 years, I think you can be lulled into a false sense of security because 23, 24, 25, all 20%+ return years in the S&P. And you start to get this feeling of comfort and, oh, this is how it's going to be. And President Trump's in office and his administration are pro-business and growth and all of that. And so all of a sudden now you're lulled into this and then boom, the bottom falls out. So it's really important that if you're a pre-retiree, that you don't bank on these types of returns. They're not normal. 3 years, 20%+ kind of reminds me of the 1990s. And Graham, you and I talked a little bit about this the other day. I think it was through, I can't remember if I was on the phone or we did this in person, but I'm concerned that AI is becoming a little bit of a bubble because I think it's needed. And I think in order for us to grow, I guess, as a country and as our businesses grow, you're going to need to learn to use AI. And I think there's some benefit there. But there are people, and I don't blame them when I say this, like you don't want the data centers near your house. Like I don't want that land being bought up and this big data center put there. So I think what's going to happen, and I may have mentioned this before, I know we talked about it. I'm concerned that a lot of state and local governments are going to slow down the progress of AI. And I view AI as kind of like the new industrial revolution. I think it's kind of going to advance us in a lot of ways. Is it going to replace some jobs? Of course. Is it going to create a lot more jobs? Of course. But at the end of the day, I'm almost wondering if investors have gotten ahead of their skis a little bit and thinking, okay, well, AI is going to have this cakewalk and it's going to make the economy grow, and it will. But then you've got some headwinds against it as well. And then I also think that it can get kind of expensive too, like when you start talking about the token usages and things like that. So all that to say, if you're a pre-retiree, newly retired, or just a retiree in general, you know, we're advocates of just having a plan, not banking on certain things happening, not banking on certain administrations doing things that they say they're going to do, because we know that sometimes they say things just to get elected. And there are other factors at play. So it just points to the importance of having a well thought out retirement plan. And if things don't go exactly like you hope that they do, then you have contingencies built in, that you've built in margin into your financial plan in terms of income, your diversification. Where are your income sources going to be if the market is down for 1 or 2 years? Where are you pulling income from? You know, does that open up the window for Roth conversion strategy? So having conversations with someone like a financial advisor, a financial professional, whether it's us or someone else, we just encourage our listeners, hey, go find somebody that you feel like you and your family can trust. If you, you know, if you pass away, if you're the decision maker and you pass away, somebody your spouse can go to that has their head on straight and they're not going to, you know, try to fear monger a widow or a widower into making decisions. Just find somebody you can trust and then build out that retirement plan and think about the what ifs that could happen. Because sometimes our retirements are the what if retirements. And, you know, what if this happens? Do we have contingency? Do we have a safety net in place in case that does happen.
4: Yeah. And the what ifs are really important to think about. And I even just think back on the last few, you know, market drops we've had, whether that's COVID or 2022 or the whole tariff stuff last year. During those times, I mean, we got a handful of calls from clients. It's not like nobody is worried about it, even if they do have a plan. But we have a pretty large client base at this time, and we didn't hear from nearly all of them. We didn't hear from half. You know, we might hear from 10% of people saying, hey, I'm kind of nervous about this. Can you sort of talk me through it? And I think the reason that we're not hearing from more people is because, again, people are working with us or another qualified certified financial planner, and they have a plan. Things like that happen, and they're not as concerned. They're, okay, we've looked at those what ifs before.
0: Yeah,
4: we know that, they might not know, you know, hey, are there any opportunities I should take advantage of right this second? They may call to ask about that, but they're not going to have to wonder, am I at risk of running out of money? Do I need to start spending less money? Because we've already looked at that. And barring any absolutely crazy thing happening, I mean, we're not looking, you can't look at literally every scenario at the, what if Russia invades the US and yeah. That's not a scenario that we can run. But as far as, you know, more realistic, historically likely and common scenarios in the markets and the tax code and different things like that, we can look at those. And like I said, I think just that peace of mind is what keeps people sort of off the ledge in those scenarios. And yeah, I agree. I think my biggest concern at this point for the average retiree is for all of those people out there who don't work with anybody and they think that's totally fine because their 401ks have just ripped the past 5 years.
0: Yeah.
4: And I think there's going to be some people, and I'm not saying when, I don't know when, but at some point that are going to be in for a rude awakening that, you know, 15%, 20% linear yearly returns is not normal and it's not average. And you got to be able to know how to strategize and adapt in the times where it's not, that's not happening and it's not going.
0: You mentioned peace of mind. I think a better word for that is probably confidence, right? So if you have a plan in place, kind of gives you that confidence that, you know, your plan is going to be okay. And you mentioned the 20% returns, 15, 20% returns not being normal. But what happens as humans, there's that behavioral finance piece called recency bias. So we remember only what's happened recently, and we tend to believe that's going to continue. And that can be problematic because that can then trigger an overconfident situation. And that's when I think people get into trouble. And when, you know, the next downturn happens, what we really haven't seen a major recession since 2008, really, if you think about it. If you think back, I think it was 2012 was a flat year. 2015, I think it was a flat year. 2018 was a negative 4% year. Then we had COVID, but COVID was, and I talk about it, you flip the lights off and you flip them back on. So it was that nice V-shaped recovery. You don't normally see that, even though it was coded a recession in the books. It was more of a deep correction because of how quickly the bounce back happened. And actually, if you look at the returns in the S&P, it was actually positive for the year, but it didn't feel like it back in like February, March, April, when COVID was like taking over and shutting things down. And then we had the downturn in 2022 when inflation started to kind of take off. And I think the market was down around 20%. And that felt to me more like a recession, but even that didn't last very long. That was a pretty, you know, good recovery there. And I don't even think it was coded a recession. But again, I thought for me personally, and I think a lot of the listeners out there probably felt like that. So I think what we have become accustomed to, not really in the last, so what is that now? 20, I mean, it's probably been almost 20 years, you know, 2026 to, you know, 2008's almost 20 years that we've had to deal with a real, what I call a real recession. So I think if you're a retiree out there, I think you have to, or a pre-retiree, you have to think like, what if that does happen? Because most people are only going to get the chance to retire once. And you really, in some cases, only have one chance to really get it right. So one of the worst things we think can happen to you early in retirement is to experience a big loss, or for you to retire and go into a recession. So like put yourself back in like 1999, and now we've come out of the roaring 90s. Graham, if you just want to pull the returns for like 96 through 1999, so you're retiring, and you know, you go through 1999 and you're going to retire in 2000, and then we have 2000, 2001, and 2002, three negative years in the market, but you've just come out of the roaring 90s, and then the dot-com bubble burst, and we have some things going on in Argentina. We also had the 2001 Trade Center event that happened, a terrorist attack, and now all of a sudden you got three negative years in the market. Now, what's the likelihood of that happening again? Probably lower, but if it does, you need to have that built into your plan if that does happen. I don't know what the returns were at the tail end of the 90s.
4: Yeah, so from 90, 95 was 37%, 96, 23, 97, 33, 98,
0: 28, 99, 21. Okay, so imagine the confidence that that investor or that retiree felt coming out of 1999, going to retire in 2000. You've just seen 5 years, literally, of massive market returns. Now your 401ks ballooned into this massive amount. And now all of a sudden you're going to retire, start pulling income out of the portfolio. And now the market decides to do U-turn. And now we've got three negative years in the market. And also, by the way, the tech sector was just hammered in the dot-com crash. And it took it over a decade for the NASDAQ to make all of it back. I don't think that'll quite be the situation here, but what I am saying here is if you're a pre-retiree retiree, work with someone who can build a plan and build in a contingency plan or a safety net that accounts for what if I do retire and I do see a downturn in the market for 1 to 2 years or maybe three. Again, I think that's probably a low probability, but what if that did happen? And I think you have to build that plan. I know when we're building plans, we're not only running a Monte Carlo simulation on that, we're also running that bear market Monte Carlo. So we are, in our planning process, clients and prospects who come through our office and talk to us, we're simulating both. What's your probability of making it all the way through without running out of money? But then also what happens if there is a recession during the first 1 to 2 years of your retirement? You know, what does your plan look like at that point? So again, the message here is, I think inflation, I definitely think Kevin Warsh is going to attack it. But I think there's some other factors at play right now when you look at the valuation of the stock market and, you know, how heavily the tech sector is taken over inside of the S&P and just how long we've been on a run. And at some point, you just have to prepare yourself for if things cool off. Do I have a plan today that can withstand a couple of years, two, three, maybe that's down? Do I have a plan that will withstand a flat decade like 1999 to 2009? You know, do I have that plan in place that'll withstand that? Can my retirement last if there's a decade of only 1 or 2% returns in the S&P because maybe there's a couple of down years? So all of that said, if you would like to come in and set up a discovery session with myself or one of my team members, you can do that by calling 256-937-2010. Again, our number is 256-937-2010. If you're catching the show on the way to church, you're catching the 30-minute version, we encourage you to hop out to Apple Podcasts or Spotify, those platforms, and you can hear the show in its entirety. Again, our number is 256-937-2010.
6: 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WG Financial is not permitted to offer, and no statement made during this show shall constitute tax or legal advice. Our firm is not affiliated with or endorsed by the U.S. government or any governmental agency. Information and opinions contained herein provided by third parties have been obtained from sources believed to be reliable, but accuracy and completeness cannot be guaranteed by WG Financial. 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

0: Today on the Baptist Bible Hour, we continue with the second portion of the message titled Life in the Land from Joshua chapter 21. In the first part of this message, we considered God's faithfulness in bringing Israel into their inheritance and fulfilling His promises. In this concluding message, we focus on what it meant to live in the land God had given them and how those lessons apply to believers today as they seek to walk by faith and enjoy the blessings of God's grace. Lesaire Bradley Jr. now brings the concluding portion of the message, Life in the Land.
1: And then Jesus said in John 14:21, He that hath my commandments and keepeth them, he it is that loveth me. So once again, here's the confirmation of how you find out if you love him. It's not by how much you talk about it, how much you say, how much you even might try to convince yourself. I really do love the Lord. Well, Jesus said, if you love me, you're going to keep my commandments. He it is that loveth me, and he that loveth me shall be loved of my Father, and I will love him and will manifest myself to him. Can't think of the exact words, but there's words in an old hymn that says something about how our love to him is so cold and faint, and yet his love for us so strong and great. Must we not acknowledge that to be so and make it part of our prayers? Lord, I want to love thee more. Got a song in our book that says something about that. I want to love him more. And that ought to be our prayer and our desire from day to day, to love him more. Well, the next thing we observe in the folding down of the book of Joshua is to see here that there was a conflict resolved. The 2.5 tribes are starting on their journey home. As we say, they've been away from their families for 7 years, so this has to be something of great anticipation. We're finally going home. Peace has come. The battles have ended. We're looking forward to it. So as they're on their way and they come near the river Jordan, which they'll be crossing to go back to the other side, which is their allotted territory. It says in chapter 22, verse 8, And he spake unto them, saying, Return with much riches unto your tents, and with very much cattle, with silver, and with gold, and with brass, and with iron, and with very much raiment. Divide the spoil of your enemies with your brethren. Now, being in these battles for 7 years, fighting in these many cities in the land, they had accumulated a lot of material that was valuable. And so Joshua's saying, as you go back and you're taking with you much cattle and silver and gold and brass and iron and much raiment, when you get home, you need to divide that with your brethren. See, there wasn't any room for being selfish as to go back and say, well, we're the ones that went on the battlefield. We're the ones that faced the enemy, and this is ours. Well, there were some that obviously had to stay home to keep life moving on there. And so those who stayed home were to reap the benefits of the spoil. I want you to share it with them. So the whole idea of sharing with others is a practical lesson to be learned as we observe this. Now, as they near the river, brings back memories when they first crossed the river to come into the land. And there were 12 stones put there by the riverside as a memorial. The Lord said, set them up so that in time to come, your children will ask, what mean these stones? And you'll be able to remind them, we were a people that had been in slavery, in bondage, in Egypt. And God led us out, and we wandered through the wilderness as a people for 40 years. And then we came to the river. God rolled back the waters of Jordan when it was at flood stage, and the people came safely across. And these stones are set up as a memorial that you can be reminded of what God has done for us as a people. Well, it may be that when they saw those stones and it triggered some emotion in them, and they became concerned, and we'll see what their thinking was as we go along here, but they decided to build an altar. Verse 10 of chapter 22. And when they came unto the borders of Jordan that are in the land of Canaan, the children of Reuben and the children of Gad and the half tribe of Manasseh built there an altar by Jordan, a great altar to see to. So it was large. It was going to be easily seen by anybody coming that way. They decided to build an altar. Now, we see the result of this was that it could have led to war. Verse 12, and when the children of Israel heard of it, the whole congregation of the children of Israel gathered themselves together at Shiloh to go up to war against them. Now here, the war has just ended. And what a relief it is when there have been years of battles. The war is over. And now they're talking about a civil war. They're talking about going to war against these 2.5 tribes. Well, there's much to be learned from this. We'll see some of it as we go along, but one of it initially is to see that sometimes people get perturbed and upset about something and they're ready to go to battle and they haven't explored it. They haven't thought through the whole situation. They don't have all the facts. And so there were at least some in the group that said, let's go to war now. Verse 16 says, thus saith the whole congregation of the Lord, what trespass is this that ye have committed against the God of Israel to turn away this day from following the Lord, in that ye have builded you an altar that ye might rebel this day against the Lord? So they're rebuking them because they built this altar saying you're rebelling against the Lord. And you have to know the background that God had stipulated there would be but one altar. And that altar was at the place where the Ark of the Covenant was situated, denoting the very presence of God. And there were not to be any other altars built. So they were disturbed. And from one standpoint, we understand why. Verse 17, is the iniquity of Peor too little for us, from which we are not cleansed until this day, although there was a plague in the congregation of the Lord? But that ye must turn away this day from following the Lord, and it will be, seeing ye rebel today against the Lord, that tomorrow he will be wroth with the whole congregation of Israel. So they feel that these have committed a great offense. They have disobeyed the Lord. They've dishonored him. And their fear is that judgment will come on the whole nation. And although they were not a partaker of it, that the consequences will be falling upon them as well as those that built the altar. Now, they use some pretty strong arguments here to talk about how serious the matter can become if you've offended the Lord. Well, they talk about what took place at Peor. Well, the problem there was, this was back before they came into the land, people were attracted by the false gods of the pagans around them, and they began to participate in this false worship. And as so often the case, the pagan worship involved sinful actions. And the men became involved with the women. And so they were guilty of idolatry and whoredom. And as a result, God sent a plague. And 24,000 of the people died. So sometimes the question is raised, does God in fact send plagues on people because of sin? Well, here's an example that he does. We're not able to be specific and say when troubles come, when plagues come, this is exactly what God's purpose is, what he's doing and why. But here was the case that this plague came and 24,000 died, and they're saying, we're still not cleansed of this unto this day. which may have indicated the same weakness of human nature, the same sinful desires are still prevalent among us and have to be coped with, and suggesting that what they have done in the building of this altar was a sinful action, and that they had not considered what happened in a former day when the nation sinned. Well, they did say this: if you find that your position on the other side of Jordan is not adequate, you're considering it to be unclean, then just pack up and move. All of you come back over on our side of the river. So that was a generous attitude, that we'd like to resolve this thing. And if you've got a problem over there, just come over here. It's going to obviously be some inconvenience, as people had to scrunch in a little bit and give up some of the territory that they were already occupying so that their brethren could come in. And then they give another word of warning in verse 20. Did not Achan, the son of Zerah, commit a trespass in the accursed thing, and wrath fell on the congregation of Israel, and that man perished not alone in his iniquity? So they thought, if it wasn't enough to remind them of what happened at Peor, we'll remind them what happened at the defeat of Ai when Achan had taken to the forbidden possessions that he found in the place of battle. And God was displeased, and it brought about a defeat, and Achan and his family perished. So they're giving strong arguments that if you're going to disobey God, you're treading on dangerous territory. Well, then the people that built the altar come forward with their explanation. They declare, we have not built this altar as a place of sacrifice. We only built it as a place to be a reminder. They built it large so it would be easily seen and recognized. And they go into more detail about the background of it. The stones were there, as we've said, placed on a heap by divine direction. God had told them when they came across, there were 12 stones put in the river and the waters covered it up, and then 12 stones put on the bank. And this was appropriate because God said, do it. But now, this altar that they have built was not built by divine direction. It was according to human reasoning. And you can see problems in that area, that any time we move in a direction that's just on the basis of what we prefer, what's comfortable to us, rather than by divine direction, we're treading on dangerous territory. Now, verse 24. And if we have not rather done it for fear of this thing, saying, in time to come, your children might speak to our children, saying, what have ye to do with the Lord God of Israel? For the Lord made Jordan a border between us and you. Ye children of Reuben and children of Gad, ye have no part in the Lord. So your children make our children cease from fearing the Lord. So the excuse they're giving as to why they built this large altar, time to come, the river separates us. We're not going to be having a lot of ongoing contact with each other. Not going to be able to be together very often. And so in the future, your children say to our children, you're not any part of Israel. You're over on the other side of the river. Our God is not your God. And they may lead them down the wrong path and turn them away from believing in the true God. So we built this altar that it would be a reminder that we are also worshipers of the true and living God. In other words, we did not build it with the idea that there was going to be a sacrifice put on it. We did not build it in competition to the one altar that God recognized. Verse 29, God forbid that we should rebel against the Lord and turn this day from following the Lord to build an altar for burnt offerings, for meat offerings, or for sacrifices beside the altar of the Lord our God before the tabernacle. That was not our intention. We had no idea of violating God's law in building a second altar whereupon sacrifices would be offered. Now, there's a peaceful resolve. Phinehas, the priest, was pleased with the explanation that was given. And in verse 31, he said, "This day we perceive that the Lord is among us, because ye have not committed this trespass against the Lord. Now ye have delivered the children of Israel out of the hand of the Lord." As far as these people are concerned, they thought they were already in God's hand, just about to receive judgment. And now that we understand, you've delivered us. There is no offense. Verse 33, "And the thing pleased the children of Israel, and the children of Israel blessed God and did not intend to go up against them in battle to destroy the land wherein the children of Reuben and Gad dwelt." Now, all of these things are written for our learning and admonition. What are some things we can learn from this incident that is described in detail? Well, Reuben, Gad, and the half-tribe of Manasseh, knowing what the law was, that there is to be just one altar, might have thought ahead and say, "Now, we know why we're building this altar, but you know, somebody could misunderstand this. Somebody could think that we are ignoring God's law and trying to build a second place for sacrifices to be offered. So to be on the safe side, let's get word over to our brethren what our motive is." They didn't do that. They were excited about their project, so they just went ahead and built the altar. What do we learn from that? Sometimes it's best to think ahead. And if we're doing something that we recognize could be questionable, that we want to avoid controversy wherever it is possible. And then we see they express concern about their children, saying, "This is the reason we built it. We didn't want our children to be distracted and confused in time to come." Well, there's a bit of hypocrisy there, because if they were adequately concerned about their children, they would have thought about that when they chose that particular part of the land to dwell in. They requested that from Moses, and Moses granted it to them. But the reason they chose it was because it was excellent land for pasturing cattle. And they had a lot of cattle. So the motive in selecting that place to live was strictly for material gain. They weren't thinking about, how is this going to affect our children? Is this going to create any problem for us spiritually? All they were thinking about was getting the most appropriate land for their cattle. Well, once again, emphasizes to us that in the decisions that we make in life, we want to be careful that they're not made selfishly or made from the standpoint of just material gain, but we're thinking about the whole scope of things. You remember that when in the Old Testament times, when Lot and Abraham were parting company, and Lot chose the land toward Sodom because it was a prosperous place. He wasn't thinking about all the entanglements that were going to come from the wicked cities. And so care must be taken to make decisions that in every detail are going to honor God. And yet another positive thing can be said about this group. They discuss the matter without being offended. Knowing how some people are, you can imagine that when they were approached and said, "We're concerned about this altar you built," they could have said, "Who do you think you are challenging us? We got a right to do what we think is right. You got no business coming to us and challenging us." Well, they didn't respond that way. They responded gently, kindly, reasonably, trying to work through the problem. Proverbs 18:1 says, "A soft answer turneth away wrath, but grievous words stir up anger. Oh, what a lesson to learn. A soft answer turneth away wrath. Then we think about the other tribes. They should not have been considering war before they had the facts. They jumped to conclusions. They jumped to the conclusion that if they had built this altar, it was to be in competition with the altar that already existed. This was displeasing to God, and therefore they're ready to go to war. And how often are people that not ready to go to physical battle, maybe, but they're ready to dig in and condemn somebody when they don't know the facts. They don't know all behind the scenes. It's wrong to judge people's motives based on circumstantial evidence. On the other hand, they were right in that they were not going to compromise if indeed this altar had been built for the purpose of offering sacrifices, because they knew it was wrong. So they weren't going to just maintain peace for the sake of peace, but in the process, compromise what was right. They were going to stand for truth, for righteousness. And oh, how vital that is in the church in this day and time, when there often is a tendency to compromise, that we want to stand firm, but do it in the right spirit. And of course, they came with very strong arguments, because they supported their claims and their concerns by citing the previous judgments that God had sent upon the people in their times of disobedience. But positively, they accepted the explanation. Peace was maintained. And so it was a blessed time as these 2.5 tribes that had come across the river, stayed faithfully in the battle, clear to the end, could now depart and go home in peace. And then there is a great lesson that stands out for us to learn here. The sacrificial offering could be offered only in one place. There were not many places. Deuteronomy

13. Take heed to thyself, that thou offer not thy burnt offering in every place that thou seest, but in the place which the Lord shall choose in one of thy tribes. There thou shalt offer thy burnt offerings, and there thou shalt do all that I command thee. God specifically says there's to be one altar in one place. That's where the sacrifice was to be made. What's that tell us? Come to the New Testament, find these words. There is no other name given under heaven whereby we must be saved. No other name but Jesus. One place of salvation, one Savior. So much of the thinking that many adopt today is that as long as a person is sincere, it really doesn't matter. They ought to be able to adopt whatever religious idea is suitable for them. But Jesus says, I am the way, the truth, and the life. He that cometh unto the Father must come by me. There was only one place for the sacrifice to be made, and only one sacrifice. As the lamb was offered on the Day of Atonement, its blood sprinkled on the mercy seat, this pointed to the fact that one day the Lamb of God would come and go to the cross, redeeming his people by the shedding of his blood. Only one place, only one Savior, only one offering, Jesus Christ, the Savior of sinners. Oh, how wonderful to know that though we feel our own unworthiness, we rejoice in his grace, in his salvation that is given us not on the basis of our merit, but on the basis of his wonderful love and mercy, his sacrifice at Calvary's cross.

As we've heard today, the God who brought Israel into the Promised Land is the same God who remains faithful to His people today. His promises are sure, His provision is abundant, and His grace is sufficient for every need. May we live with grateful hearts, trusting His Word, rejoicing in His faithfulness, and seeking to honor Him in every area of life. Thank you for listening to today's broadcast, and until next time, may the Lord richly bless you all.

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1: The following program is an opinion program. 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

0: and all sorts of amazing stuff. 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It's in the name. I can't even get it right.
1: I don't know.
0: We got a lot to get into today. I'm very excited about our guest today, Derek Murphy. He is a Hoover City Councilman. We're going to talk with him about some stuff going on with that city.
1: They've had a lot of big stuff going on.
0: They got a lot of stuff going on. I'm a little upset I wasn't invited to their record-breaking moment, but that's okay. We'll talk about that in a little bit as well. I've got a parting shot for you, too. But right now, let's go ahead and get started with the two-minute warning. All right, Mecca, let me paint you a nice little picture here, okay? 250 years ago, this little country called America came to be, and somehow the rest of the world decided to come here to lose at football to us during this event. America is rampaging through that tournament. They beat Bosnia and Herzegovina and the refs all in one game last week, and now we move on to beat some people who make waffles or something in Belgium. But that's not the only America stuff going on here. America 250 is happening, and everyone is celebrating this. Did it become too partisan? Probably. Do we have people that generally want to just whine and complain about America anyway? Yeah, that's happening as well. But Mecca, I'm noticing a very, very interesting uptick in people chanting USA, USA, USA.
1: I'm doing it every 5 minutes right now.
0: Right,
1: every
0: right. 5 minutes. So is this the most patriotic time that you've experienced in your life? All those things, the storyline for the soccer stuff is lining itself up perfectly.
1: I know, that is nice. Yeah. I did not expect that to coincide so perfectly. Mm-hmm. But this is such an amazing time. I love it. The cities to the small towns, everywhere in Alabama is celebrating so big. Let's talk about the lackluster appearance at the Great American State Fair, though. I think we could have done a little more.
0: It looked like you walked into, at least what I saw on television, it looked like you walked into like a fair, like, but it's a flea market. Like, that's what it looked like. And there's like a cardboard cutout of Meemaw there. And it's just, why are we doing
1: this? I wish we'd done a little bigger on that. But as far as being in-state and celebrating the 250th, everybody is doing so many great things. We'll talk to our guests about what Hoover just did. It was broke a world record, huge party. I love it.
0: I'm excited about this. And one of the reasons I don't think a lot of people think of this, we kind of got screwed out of the 200 thing in Alabama because of COVID. That whole thing kind of fell apart during that time period, and we didn't get the big celebrations and stuff like we could have.
1: Right.
0: Here, this is something.
1: You're talking about the state.
0: Yeah, so I'm talking about the 200 in the state recently, a couple years ago during COVID. But this is a really great moment, and like I said, there's a lot of stuff happening. Hopefully, people will acknowledge that despite all of our political differences, there's still a better system. There's not a better system out there, and we can probably get by this stuff and figure all that. Now we're going to start complaining about politics. Okay. All right, let's start doing that. Let's talk about this birthright citizenship thing. Now, here's the interesting thing about this. This has been the law of the land for as long as any of us have been alive. We basically said, if you come down here and you drop a kid, that kid's going to be an American citizen, and that's just the way it's going to be, and then you can maybe use him in order to get other people to come into the country. A lot of people question whether that should be the system as it is, but, I mean, I'm not happy with the ruling. I would have preferred it go differently, but if you read the 14th Amendment of the Constitution, it says, born and naturalized. I don't know how you get around that. Now, not all rights are absolute, and people will quibble on that. But if you're a felon, you can't have a gun. And the Second Amendment says that you can't. So Kavanaugh lays the groundwork for potentially changing this outside of the constitutional amendment process. It's still very complicated. This is one of the rare issues where Donald Trump and Republicans have taken the 20 on an 80-20 issue.
1: So, obviously, there's been a lot of reactions to this ruling, and Alabama leaders are far and wide very not happy about
0: Republican
1: this.
0: Republican leaders.
1: Right. Thank you. Tuberville came out immediately, and what did he call them?
0: He said they were scared.
1: Yeah.
0: You're afraid. That's what he said.
1: He does. I do love Tuberville quotes just for the entertainment.
0: But, you know, if they were afraid, the one to be afraid of was the Roe v. Wade one. Well, if you were going to be afraid, that would be
1: too,
0: the
1: though.
0: That
1: he
0: would,
1: did. He
0: no, he said
1: that
0: they're
1: too.
0: Scared because of that.
1: Right.
0: But you would have been scared of that one than this one.
1: And Britt is calling for immediate congressional action. Sure. Do you think that's going to happen?
0: I think there's a possibility. But if you go back and you look at the responses to this, There are a lot of Republicans out there who were like, this is the right ruling. This is the right decision. Mm-hmm. This is the right decision. I don't think they want to mess with this thing. I think they would have very much preferred the Supreme Court go, sure thing, Donald Trump, do whatever you want. But the Supreme, everyone's mad at the Supreme Court, and I'm just going to tell you this right now. Here's what I would take from what the Supreme Court is telling people. They are saying, hey, you know this executive order insanity you guys are doing? All presidents are doing. Mm-hmm. You can't do that. Congress, that's your job. You want to change this, go change the law. And that's what this court has said.
1: And that's what Britt said.
0: Right. And on all of these, right, on all these issues, you can complain about out-of-control judiciary and stuff like this, but every answer has basically been the same. If you want to fix this, mm-hmm. go to court and fix it. Go to the legislature and fix it. And that is the right answer. So I applaud that. Wish it would have went the other way, though. All right, let's talk a little bit about residency. And I'm going to talk about this a little differently than most people are talking about. Democrats, can you please just get an idea? Like, just a single idea. I don't even care what it is. Just a single solitary idea. Run on one thing. Have Doug Jones come out and say, you know what I was thinking about? We should do, and then just say it. Even if it's just lottery. I mean, I don't care. Stand
1: he
0: on the side.
1: He did run on lottery. I know. He has mentioned that.
0: I'm aware.
1: Okay, I'm just letting you know. My job is to, like, add facts to the conversation.
0: But my point is they need to get ideas here. And like I said, even lottery is one. Talk about that. Run on that. The problem, they can't run on the lottery since you short-circuited me. I will tell you, the problem with that is this. Tuberville's already gone, okay, fine. That was his response to the lottery. Right. So they don't really have any, they don't have a, what is the core issue Democrats are running on? Tuberville is from Florida, and that maybe John Wall is from Tennessee or something. This is what they're doing, and it's just silly and desperate. Please get some ideas.
1: Well, let's talk about the cases separately. So recently, the ALGOP ruled that, no, it's cool with Wall.
0: It's fine. Come
1: it's
0: on.
1: It's fine. I mean, no surprise there, obviously. For the Tuberville case, you know, that is a court case. But all signs, everyone seems to think that no matter what the ruling is, you know, and this is not going
0: to
1: be a quick one.
0: To the Supreme Court.
1: Exactly. It's going to be appealed. So this one's not going to, this isn't a quick one.
0: Yeah,
1: you know,
0: and it kills me. So some of the talking heads, I think, are somewhat disingenuous on this. And they're like, oh, all these people are going to have to recuse themselves at the Supreme Court. Let me see if I understand this correctly. The elected Republican Alabama Supreme Court is going to recuse themselves from a case with Tommy Tuberville because they were at a cocktail party with him? Because they run on the same ticket? What are we even talking about here? This is completely absurd. You're not going to win an election by saying, Florida man, Florida man, Florida man. You're not going to do that. You just make yourself look desperate and sad. And I'm sorry.
1: I would say, though, that it is a popular issue for Democratic voters. Like that is one of the favorite things to say.
0: Later
1: I'm not arguing the merit. I'm just letting you know it's actually, if you're looking at strategy as far as building up support among the Democratic voters, that's a smart strategy.
0: During the party shot of this program, I'm going to talk about something I've said about Donald Trump multiple times. One of the best qualities is the quality of his enemies. This is that exact situation. Tuberville. The best thing he's got going for him is the fact that his opponents are crazy. And even Doug Jones, he doesn't want to talk about issues. He wants to talk about whether or not he has a lake house. I saw a video online of someone driving by Tuberville's house in Auburn and be like, look, the fence is broken.
1: What?
0: You know, he's worth a lot of money. If he was worth a lot of money, would his fence be broken? Sounds crazy. I'm dead serious.
1: It sounds a little wild.
0: It's crazy. It's all right.
1: But the internet's not real. We've talked about it last week.
0: That's what you were saying, oh, this is people are really concerned. I was like, are they? Okay, moving on. Now let's talk about oil in Iran. The prices are dropping. I've seen a 2.9. I know, it's crazy. We're continuing to watch that come down. Meanwhile, the issues remain basically the same as they've been since the beginning of this thing. We're going to make a deal. We're really close. They better do it or we'll destroy them. If we don't do it, we're going to wreck them. They're going to get destroyed. Can you believe it? They're not doing what we want. We're going to destroy them. But don't worry, we've got a deal. We're going to make a deal. We're going to destroy them. I don't think Donald Trump even cares anymore. I mean, for lack of a better way to put it, I think that Iran has basically been put into a little bit of a corner here where they can kind of play with the Strait of Hormuz. Mm-hmm. They can continue
1: previously did not have control of.
0: Well, right. Well, they had control, but just didn't do anything. I mean, they let stuff go through. Now they're kind of play with it, and I think they're learning that that doesn't even work. We could take that if we wanted to. The question is, are we willing mm-hmm. to? And really, that's really what this is. What are we willing to do? And I think with the price dropping, the market reacting the way it is, I think it takes a lot of their leverage away.
1: So this is what you have said the whole time.
0: 270.
1: But if oil prices drop, if gasoline prices drop, and all the related products and everything that's tied to oil, if that drops, it doesn't matter. The deal doesn't matter. The terms don't matter as long as that comes down.
0: Yes. I'll give you another metric here that you're going to like.
1: I can't wait.
0: So we talk about prices and inflation and stuff like this. And you can talk about how inflation's up because of gas prices month over month over month. But if you go to 1 year ago today and you look at what money you're spending for like a cookout, for burgers, for beers, for sodas, for fireworks and all this other stuff, this year is 2.4% higher than it was last year. That's normal inflation. That's relatively normal inflation on that year over year. And if you are down to 2.4% inflation, nobody's going to care. It's when it's at 3 and 4 and 5 and 6, and then people start to care about it because it's out of control. No, prices are not going to start dropping. And I on oil it will, but other stuff, you're not going to see massive price drops on stuff like that. That's not how it works. Even when inflation was at 9%, when it came down, it was still going up, only slower. Mm-hmm. And that's what most people have to understand. Oil's a weird thing on this. So I think that, I think, again,
1: but the key, but you still stand by, that's the key.
0: Absolutely the key. Okay. And they know it. Everyone involved knows it. Trump knows it. The Iranians know it. The Saudis know it. The Saudis have dropped the price of oil for next month already. So, I mean, they're like, they want to be in Trump's good graces. I'm telling you, and that is part of this as well. All right, we got to take a quick time out. Let's do so right now. When we come back, Derek Murphy will be with us. He is a councilman in the city of Hoover. We'll talk with him about what that city's been up to. Stay tuned.
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9: I'd have my mom call the number on the screen. You come see me alone. We'll work it out. Really, we will.
0: Welcome back to Alabama Politics This Week. I'm Dale Jackson. With me, as always, Mecca Music.
1: And this week, we have Hoover City Councilman Derek Murphy here with us. And thank you so much for joining us.
11: Thank you for having me.
1: Well, first of all, let me talk about you specifically. Uh-huh. And I want to talk about Hoover. I know y'all got so much great stuff going on. But what drew you to serving your city?
11: Yeah. So I always start this off. I was raised by my grandparents. They were born in Hensley. Grandfather was in World War II. My grandmother worked at in the cafeteria. That's when the food was good back in the day. But I was always around service. Moved to Hoover in 2005 and got a part of the BZA board then, zoning board, and had an opportunity to serve on the school board, and I ran for office in 2016. I think if you live in a community, some way you have to get active in some form of service if you want to ensure that you make it better.
0: You know, we talk a lot with different elected officials at different levels, and one thing we always talk about is cooperation. And you see different parts of the state that cooperate pretty well with each other. North Alabama has been very good at working together. Down the South has been pretty good. There's been some issues in your part of the woods with communication between the different elected bodies and boards and things like that. You've served on a lot of different – you were on the school board. You're obviously on the city council now. What are you doing to bring sort of like – community cohesion amongst the metro, Birmingham metro, so to speak?
11: So I can only speak for Hoover. Yeah. We do well. At the end of the day, many times you don't have to have contracts. You just understand from an economic development standpoint. Mm-hmm. Things are going on in Birmingham when they have the NCAA basketball tournament. Hoover and having the SEC baseball tournament for years.
0: Sure.
11: Our new mayor, Mayor Durzes, reached out to the city of Madison, a mayor, and asked her to come to the event because now they're going to have the SEC softball tournament. So we can kind of share a little bit about logistics, things of that nature. So, you know, cooperation is just picking up the phone call, calling. All of us are tied together. You come from Huntsville, come through Hoover, and you're going to spend money on gas. So whatever events are going on, we work to try to offer a lend a hand to that.
1: Now, Hoover is one of the Big Ten. Right? With Huntsville, Madison, right. Decatur.
0: The cartel.
1: As he likes to call it. But that means you're big and you're growing and you're continuing to grow. Is that the biggest challenge facing Hoover right now?
11: Well, I think it's always about repurposing. We even started looking at a while back in the automotive industry, right? When you had hundreds of workers on the assembly line, now you have robotics, right? It didn't necessarily get rid of the jobs. You had to repurpose people to learn how to work on robotics now. Same thing with us. You know, we continue to do well financially. We continue to have events there, but some things we like to work on is the Galleria and turn that into a more of a multi-purpose type. It's up for sale now. Our mayor has been working diligently, and him and staff with the owners of that, and we have a lot of great opportunity in the city of Hoover.
0: Hoover's a pretty amazing place. I actually lived in Hoover. I had a job in Birmingham.
11: So you're Hoovernite still.
0: I had a job in Hoover for almost 4 months.
11: Oh, ooh, wow.
0: Yeah, it was amazing before I got fired. People wouldn't believe I got fired from a radio job.
1: I would never believe
0: that. Never would have thought. But Hoover's, like she said, a growing place. Right. It is a place. It's a suburb, but it's a growing place in its own right. And there's a lot of economic development in that region. And you guys are driving a lot of it. And you were on the school board. This is what I thought was interesting. You're on the school board, and they've had issues with zoning and stuff like that when you were on that school board. And that's driven by population growth. How does that translate to being on the city council?
11: So everything works in tandem. So we communicate extremely well with our school board because anytime a development comes, you want to communicate with them and see if you're not overburdened a particular school. That determines if we're going to allow that zoning to take place, right? So we work well with that. So more so on that end, but I want to say this, our biggest win with the schools was our vocational program, our career tech program. And we graduate so many individuals that have their MET license and things of that nature. They're learning how to work on cars and robotics. The Innovation Center in Jackson County that opened here recently, they came to Hoover to see how we were doing things there. So I think we're getting back to your point about working hand in hand and working on it's really about information, if you're willing to share information, because the state of Alabama has to win. If we're not focused on the state of Alabama and producing revenue, not taxing the crap out of people, producing revenue, how are you going to pay for roads, bridges, all these different infrastructure-based things with a 100-year-old state, right? So it's more about that, in my opinion, if we want to move our state forward, and that's going to impact cities.
1: Listen, you heard us talking earlier about the 250th and how everybody's celebrating. I think Hoover might have done the best. Talk to us about what all went into this. Tell us about the world record, how it was. Obviously, you were there. Let us know how it went.
11: Let me first say we recently were ranked the top six city, according to World and News Informational. Also, number one in the state of Alabama, that's Hoover. The mayor and his staff did a fantastic job. We didn't want to just pop fireworks, right? We had a hot dog eating contest that all the city council folks members were a part of.
0: Did you win?
11: I didn't win.
0: Okay.
11: Councilwoman Ashley Lovely, she beat us, our butt. We beat out Japan, and they held a record for a while and the most open aluminum cans simultaneously. So last night, we had over 2,800 Coca-Cola cans. They partnered with us to open at the same time. So it creates energy, not just only in your city and your county and all the way around, and it spreads throughout the nation.
1: There was also a 10-foot apple pie. I just want to mention that.
11: Yeah,
1: or not 10, was that right?
11: Well, we have that at a different location, different time.
1: Okay.
11: We had the military bought in helicopters and allowed the kids to get inside of it, and cargo planes, things of that nature. So it was a fantastic
1: That's
11: time.
1: That's awesome.
0: There's a lot going on there. Last question, about 30 seconds left. What's next for you? Is city council next, or are we looking at something higher?
11: No, the city of Hoover.
0: Announce it right now.
11: Yeah, the city of Hoover has been a great place for me, and I enjoy serving the citizens of Hoover, and we're going to land right there.
0: Okay. All right, Derek Murphy, thank you very much. Hoover City Councilman, we always appreciate anyone who's willing to come and talk to us, and we're thrilled to have him here. We'll definitely talk with him again soon. Mecca's leaving to go celebrate the 250th. I don't know what she's up to. Probably something crazy. I'll be back, though, with a party shot. Stay tuned.
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0: Welcome back to Alabama Politics This Week. I am Dale Jackson. We'll get to the party shot here in just 1 second. First, let me remind you, head on over to yellowhammernews.com. 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One more time, yellowhammernews.com. Right now, though, let's get to that party shot. My party shot this week is directed at anyone that is going to say anything bad about America during its 250th anniversary. Listen, folks, you may have a lot of legitimate gripes. You might even have a decent argument here and there. But let me just tell you what you should do. Shh. Just be quiet. All you have to do is say, rah, rah, America, and then you can go right back to doing the exact same stuff you were doing before, taking on the political issues of the day. Donald Trump's not going to take that advice. He's going to stand on a stage and try to give the longest speech he possibly can in the sweltering heat, and he's going to try to air out all of his grievances. That's exactly what's going to happen. And then the people who don't like him are going to attack him for that exact thing. No one's going to look good in that situation. So the quality of each of their enemies, not really all that great. But for you, what you can do is ignore all of that. There's no reason to be paying attention to politicians at all while you're celebrating the 4th of July and the 250th and all the other stuff. Just go and celebrate it and enjoy it. There is plenty there to like. Save all the dislikes for July 5th, 6th, and 7th when we all get back. Or next week on this very program, we'll start dumping those out one more time. Thank you very much for being here. Thank you very much for watching and listening to Alabama Politics This Week all over the great state of Alabama. We'll be back next week. Thanks for being here.
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16: 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Here's your host, Chris Whitting.
17: Social media, such as Twitter and Facebook, can give anyone a powerful voice. But what happens when an employee posts something that others find offensive or biased? Can the business take action, and should it? And what about freedom of speech? Michael Schmidt is vice chair of Cozen O'Connor's Labor and Employment Department in New York, and he also publishes a blog on the topic of social media and employment law. Michael, welcome to the show.
26: Thank you very much for having me.
17: These stories keep popping up in the news. Somebody gets fired or kicked out of school for posting an offensive tweet, for example. Is making a social media blunder a legitimate reason for someone to lose their job?
26: Well, I'm going to give you the favorite lawyer response, and that is, it depends. You are always, as an employer, walking that fine line between, on the one hand, trying to preserve your legitimate business interests and try to govern your employer-employee decisions based on those interests, and on the other hand, needing to comply with the rules of the road that have been developed over the past couple of years when it comes to employee use of social media.
1: So what if, you know, it's an election time and an employee posts something very derogatory about a candidate, but the boss likes that candidate? Is that a legitimate reason to fire someone?
26: Well, one of the things that exists in most states is something referred to as the legal activities law. And what that does is it prohibits employers from taking adverse employment action against the employee because they've engaged in legitimate, recreational, lawful activities. And activities that they conduct through social media would be included in that regard as well. So an employee speaking about or being involved in political organizations or political-related speech or discussion may be protected depending on the circumstances and the nature of the exact conversation.
1: Now, what about freedom of speech, which, you know, is a right enshrined here in the United States? Does that apply here at all?
26: Well, in many respects, it does. I mean, certainly from a constitutional standpoint, it applies to government and state actors. So it doesn't apply directly to the private employer, per se. But what you need to consider is that it also doesn't mean that employers can take any action they want against something that an employee says or does through social media. So, for example, the National Labor Relations Act, which is a federal statute enacted back in the 1930s, it protects what's referred to as protected concerted activity, so that if an employee is engaging in activity or is making some sort of statement that falls within that definition, an employer may not just be able to take adverse action against the employee because the company may not like what it says or what was done.
1: Now, what about something that, you know, just about everyone would find offensive? Let's say some racial epithet or something like that. Somebody posts a tweet like that. Do all the rules go out the window at that point?
26: Well, sure. And certainly employees also need to understand that the social media forums and networks have not become the wild, wild west so that everything goes. There are certain workplace rules and related workplace policies and practices that still govern here, albeit on the social media and social networking sites, so that if there is something that could constitute bullying or something that could be constituting racially offensive actions or statements that took place in person, they are no less inappropriate because they were done or said through social media.
1: We're talking on InfoTrack with Michael Schmidt, Vice Chair of Cozen O'Connor's Labor and Employment Department in New York, and we're talking about social media and employment law. Michael, it seems like it would make sense for employers to put out a policy for their workplace that outlines what is permissible. Wouldn't that make sense?
26: Certainly. And I think one of the good things that has arisen from all of the news and all of the reporting and stories about these issues is that most companies today know that a social media policy is something that's a good thing and something that they should put together with their other workplace-related policies. Where I think it'd be good to continue the education is precisely what can and should be said within those policies. There are certain things where employers may be going overboard in trying to regulate or trying to prohibit certain actions and certain statements, while on the other hand, as I mentioned a moment ago, there are some legitimate business interests that should be protected by the employers. So it's important to narrowly tailor some of the wording in these social media policies to protect the interests of the company while also not infringing on the rights of the employee.
1: And I assume a lot of these same rules would apply to an employee maybe having an offensive tattoo that they want to expose at work, or even wearing a button that has some slogan on it that others find offensive. Same kind of rules would apply?
26: Yes, and that's where you start going down again this slippery slope of how subjective is the word offensive or the word inappropriate. Is it something simply that the employer doesn't like because it doesn't mesh with the employer's particular values or the type of activity that the employer engages in? Or is it something that is reasonably and objectively harming a legitimate business interest or may be deemed to be offensive as the conduct might exist in the workplace. For example, having a broad and vague policy that you can't wear any insignia on your buttons or on your hat other than a company logo may violate the rules of the road because it arguably infringes on the employee's right to promote unions or make some other type of protected concerted speech. Oftentimes, people think that they post things and sometimes even post things anonymously or under pseudonyms that they either can't be tracked or there is no consequence for what is being tweeted or put out there. So there is no ban everything, regulate everything, and there certainly isn't. We've got to allow every individual and every employee to post whatever he or she wants. It's really about developing the appropriate mindset from both the employee side and the company side as to what is permissible, what may not be permissible, and how do you manage the realities that employees are using social media more and more often these days.
1: And I guess people can make a blunder on social media and they think, well, if I delete this, it'll just go away. But unfortunately, that's not the case with the internet, right? I mean, these things will just kind of take on a life of their own.
26: Well, I always like to say delete does not mean delete. And I'm certainly not the most technological savvy person that you'll ever meet, but I do know that simply pressing the delete button doesn't mean that it is not obtainable and not accessible. And so you need to go in with the mindset of, if I'm posting this or if I am putting this out there, it is out there and I lose some measure of control over who's accessing it and who's viewing it.
1: And this, of course, doesn't just go for messages, but photos and videos as well, I guess.
26: Certainly.
1: Michael Schmidt, Vice Chair of Cozen O'Connor's Labor and Employment Department in New York, publisher and editor of a blog devoted to the interplay of social media and employment law. And you can check that out at socialmediaemploymentlawblog.com. Michael, thank you so much for joining us today on InfoTrack.
26: Thank you again for having me. It was a pleasure.
1: Next, gluten-free diets are very trendy, but how many people really need them? The answer may surprise you. Coming up.
5: 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There's more InfoTrack straight ahead.
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Welcome to Alabama Politics This Week. I am Dale Jackson. I'm a radio talk show host. You can hear my show Monday through Friday, 5 to 9 a.m. on WVNN in Huntsville, all over the great state of Alabama, on various streaming apps, and at yellowhammernews.com, where I do daily videos of the seven things you should be talking about today.

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1: There's a big trend in dieting these days, the gluten-free diet. But how many people are actually sensitive to gluten? 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InfoTrack's Roy Mackey is here with an expert to get the answers. Roy?
2: Thank you, Chris. We're talking with Dr. Daniel Leffler, Director of Clinical Research at the Celiac Center at Beth Israel Deaconess Medical Center in Boston. He's also an assistant professor of medicine at Harvard Medical School. And we're discussing the basics of gluten and gluten sensitivity. Dr. Leffler, welcome to InfoTrack.
3: Thank you very much for having me.
2: So first of all, let's just talk about the basics. What is gluten and what foods can we find it in?
3: Gluten is a plant protein that is found predominantly in wheat, but also in rye and barley. So those three grains contain gluten and related grains. Gluten is actually not one protein, but it's a group of hundreds of very similar proteins that make up much of the protein, that sort of chewiness that we get when we eat a normal piece of bread.
2: How can someone know if they're gluten sensitive?
3: Well, you know, it's not always easy to tell, especially if we include in the gluten sensitivity spectrum celiac disease itself. For celiac disease alone, the symptoms can be very variable. They can include everything from a rash on your skin to anemia to fatigue to chronic GI symptoms. For gluten sensitivity as well, the symptoms can be very different. They can be fatigue for one person, headaches for another, gastrointestinal symptoms for someone else. So gluten sensitivity and celiac disease can really cover a lot of different potential chronic complaints people have, but it should be something that's bothering you, something that's active going on. There isn't any evidence that people who are feeling fine will feel better after removing gluten from the diet.
2: Do we have any idea what percentage of Americans have this problem?
3: For celiac disease, yes. We know pretty well that about 1% of the general population have celiac disease. However, only about 20% of those have been diagnosed, which is a shame because it's actually fairly easy to get diagnosed. The blood tests we have for celiac disease are actually quite good. And so I would encourage anyone who is considering the diagnosis of celiac disease or gluten sensitivity to get that blood test for celiac disease from their primary care physician or other doctor before going gluten-free. Once you go gluten-free, it can make the blood test much, much more difficult to interpret. However, for gluten sensitivity, non-celiac gluten sensitivity to be more precise, there is no test for this. It's a diagnosis of exclusion. If you don't have celiac disease, you have symptoms and they go away when you stop gluten and they come back when you add gluten back into your diet. We actually don't know. We know right now there are a few million people in America on a low-gluten or gluten-free diet. But we actually don't know exactly why all those people are on the diet. That could be an overestimate or an underestimate of people with gluten sensitivities. So the bottom line is, we really don't know how common a problem gluten sensitivity is.
2: It is kind of a trendy thing right now to be on a gluten-free diet, maybe by self-diagnosing, and maybe people are wrong, but it is trendy now, isn't it?
3: Oh, it certainly is. I think that's something that none of us in the field, you know, I've been working predominantly in celiac disease and gluten-related disorders for over a decade now. We certainly didn't see this coming even 5 years ago, but it's been impressive to see how popular this diet has become. And I think there's a lot of people out there with celiac disease and with other disorders who actually gain a lot of clinical benefit from it. It'll be interesting to see over the coming years whether the number of people on a gluten-free diet continues to grow, whether it stabilizes, or whether it actually decreases somewhat.
2: So is there any discernible health benefit for a normally healthy person to have a gluten-free diet?
3: That's one of the things that there's been a lot of claims about in recent months and years. And really, there isn't. There isn't any good evidence that a healthy person will become more healthy, so to speak, from following a gluten-free diet. One thing that does often happen, though, and we know this not just from the gluten-free diet, but from any diet, is that many people probably don't pay quite as much attention to what they eat as they should. And we've seen this in multiple diet studies with different diets, is that once you start following a diet, it almost doesn't matter what it is. You pay a lot more attention to what you're eating, and you often eat more healthily. And that can make people feel a lot better. So I think sometimes the health benefits that are ascribed to a specific diet are really more general health benefits that just go along with better nutrition.
2: Our guest on InfoTrack is Dr. Donald Leffler, Director of Clinical Research at the Celiac Center at Beth Israel Deaconess Medical Center in Boston. He's also an assistant professor of medicine at Harvard Medical School. Dr. Leffler, going truly gluten-free in your diet is a lot harder than it sounds, though, isn't it?
3: Yeah, there's actually no such thing as a true gluten-free diet. Gluten is so ubiquitous in our environment that even the most strict people are exposed to gluten in small amounts on a regular basis. the best we can do is actually a high-level gluten restriction. But gluten is, again, everywhere. It's cross-contamination, especially for people with true celiac disease who can get very, very ill from small amounts of gluten. You know, gluten is in frozen vegetables, it's in sauces, it's in all sorts of things that we wouldn't suspect. One thing on your plate can be prepared wrong in a restaurant and can be more than enough to make someone sick. So it is a very cumbersome and burdensome diet to follow, which is, again, one of the reasons that we don't routinely recommend it unless somebody is actually getting some obvious clinical benefit.
2: I understand that if someone does go gluten-free, there are some potential concerns about nutritional deficiencies.
3: Yeah, that's true. Wheat, in particular, in the American diet, is one of the major sources of B vitamins. They're fortified with folate, but also naturally occurring B vitamins. It's also one of the major sources of fiber, and most Americans don't eat enough fiber, and we know this is bad for colon health, this is bad for cholesterol to not eat enough fiber. So we do see people, unfortunately, who go gluten-free, and actually their diet becomes worse, and they become constipated or develop new problems, new nutritional deficiencies that they didn't have before. This is obviously not something we want to see. So I would counsel everybody who's going to start a gluten-free diet again after they get tested for celiac disease to do it with caution and, if possible, see a dietitian to discuss the type of changes, because there's nothing that's inherently healthier about removing grains. Grains are an important part of the food pyramid for very good reasons.
2: Just explain the differences between gluten sensitivity and celiac disease. Obviously, there are some major differences.
3: Yeah, celiac disease is actually an autoimmune condition, much like type 1 diabetes or rheumatoid arthritis, where people who are exposed to gluten actually develop an immune reaction which damages the intestine. That damage can be very severe. It can actually lead to severe diarrhea and weight loss, even certain cancers, if it's left untreated for many, many years. Whereas gluten sensitivity doesn't appear to cause any significant damage to the intestines. There doesn't appear to be any of that autoimmune reaction with formation of antibodies and significant activation of your immune system. So while people with gluten sensitivity can have just as much symptoms as somebody with celiac disease, there doesn't appear to be the same health consequences, either acutely or down the road. And for that reason, you know, again, many people with gluten sensitivity are fine on a low-gluten diet and just lowering the amount of gluten they take in, and this is enough to improve their symptoms. For people with celiac disease, it really needs to be strict in all cases, or else that damage to the intestine will continue.
2: If someone thinks that they may be sensitive to gluten, what are the warning signals that they should go see their doctor about it?
3: I think that any unexplained ongoing symptom or concern that someone has that has really not been explained well through the sort of medical tests that have already been done, and whether that's hair loss or fatigue or a rash or joint pain, I think all of these things are well encompassed by the spectrum of gluten-related disorders. I really encourage people to have a very low threshold to talk to their doctor about, you know, I'm not feeling well because of this, or this rash is bothering me and it's been there for a while and I put on cream that hasn't gone away. You know, what do you think about celiac disease? Can I get tested? Again, it's a simple blood test. It's available everywhere. It's called the TTG. But that really is a great test. And if that is positive, then you can go on to have a definitive diagnosis of celiac disease and be treated accordingly. And if that's negative, then, you know, it's still very reasonable to say, you know, I still have this symptom. I'm going to try a low-gluten diet and see what this does. And if it makes a significant difference, then that's something that you can then start to see a nutritionist and talk about, you know, if this is a lifestyle change that really makes sense for you.
2: Are there any online resources for people who want to learn more about gluten sensitivity that you recommend?
3: Yeah, there's a number of great websites out there. We have our own, a little bit more on the celiac side of the spectrum, but also on gluten sensitivity, called Celiac Now. I would also refer people to some of the major national organizations. There's the National Foundation for Celiac Awareness, the Gluten Intolerance Group, and the Celiac Disease Foundation, all of which have wonderful websites and resources that are really more or less regional in nature. So depending on where people are in the country, they can reach out to local groups to really help them with the diet and help them find perhaps a physician or a dietitian that might be able to help them.
2: Good information. Dr. Daniel Leffler, Director of Clinical Research at the Celiac Center at Beth Israel Deaconess Medical Center in Boston, and also an Assistant Professor of Medicine at Harvard Medical School. Thank you very much for joining us on InfoTrack.
3: Thank you very much. It was a pleasure.
2: And for InfoTrack, I'm Roy Mackey.
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6: The facts are irrefutable. Americans are overweight. What's the reason? InfoTrack's Taryn McCall has an interesting twist on the story. Taryn?
7: Thanks, Chris. It's the economy, stupid, isn't just a political slogan. It's the cause of America's obesity epidemic in the eyes of one expert. Dr. Eric Finkelstein is a health economist at RTI International in North Carolina and co-author of The Fattening of America: How the Economy Makes Us Fat, If It Matters, and What to Do About It. That's a pretty provocative title. What's the basis of your theory?
8: Well, there's a couple of things going on, but essentially what we're arguing in the book is that the economy, not by accident, has given us really inexpensive food, lots of new technologies, medical technologies that can keep us going no matter what ails us. And so many people are just saying, you know what, it's just not worth the effort to be thin.
7: Explain how the technology has led to the obesity epidemic.
8: Well, certainly there's been a host of new technologies that have allowed us to get really inexpensive food to market and that, by the way, tastes really good. I mean, you can think about the microwave oven. You can think about high fructose corn syrup, which actually was invented in the 70s. In the economy, you can think about all these labor-saving devices that make us more productive. And in fact, there are a host of new medical technologies, drugs, and procedures that allow us to live longer, healthier lives, even with some excess weight. But the truth is, it's people like you and I who are demanding these types of products and services, and the market is responding. And in fact, because they're so good at responding to our demands, they've allowed us to have access to all these obesity-promoting goods and services.
7: But even in an economic slump, we still see a rise in obesity, because I would imagine as the value of the dollar falls, healthy, fresh foods become comparatively more expensive and out of reach.
8: On the grand scheme, we do certainly have the largest economy in the world, and so that's provided us with more labor-saving devices and cheap food than other countries. And you're right, in an economic downturn, we may look to those more than ever in efforts to save money. But I guess on the flip side, one might ask the question, are we better?

0: off having that as an option.
1: And you say it might not matter.
0: Well, again, when I say it might not matter, there's a really interesting study funded by CDC that shows that today's obese population on many levels has better CHD risk profiles than normal weight individuals did 30 years ago. In fact, if you look at cholesterol values and blood pressure values, they're lower today. The point is, well, we are just much better at controlling the diseases that obesity promotes. Life expectancy, for example, for those who are overweight or moderately obese, is really very close, if not the same, as life expectancy for normal weight adults. And again, just an example, last year there were 1.5 million procedures to open up clogged arteries. We have all this technology, and so it's certainly possible that some individuals are saying, you know, diet and exercise are very difficult for me. I'd rather just take a pill or get a procedure.
1: How do you feel about the private sector incentivizing their employees to get healthy?
0: Well, you know, the truth is there's no such thing as a free lunch. That's a classic economic statement. But if you want to get people to be thinner, for example, we published a study that shows you could pay individuals about $7 a pound and some would lose weight. Now, anything that the private sector does, if it works, is going to benefit some individuals and the firm, but others are going to be adversely affected. And so my feeling is you have to weigh the costs and benefits of the intervention, however it's implemented, versus the status quo. But given that the status quo is increasingly costly and also certainly has adverse health effects on the public, my feeling is some of these strategies, even though some will be potentially hurt, are better than doing nothing.
1: On an individual level, it would seem between the higher calorie foods we're bombarded with and the lack of opportunity, desire, or time to burn those calories off, the reasonable thing to do is just to be more mindful about what we're putting into our bodies.
0: Reasonable people may just decide not to do that, and that may be okay. In the book, I talk a lot about my Uncle Al, who is a rich, successful, and smart attorney, and not by accident. The reason he's so successful is because whereas folks like my dad were out dieting and exercising, he was wining and dining clients and spending lots of hours in the law firm. And so for him, it's at least certainly possible to consider that he made a conscious choice to focus more on becoming, you know, a rich, successful attorney than dieting and exercising. And so it's not clear to me that that's a bad choice for him.
1: We're talking with Dr. Eric Finkelstein, author of The Fattening of America, How the Economy Makes Us Fat, If It Matters, and What to Do About It. Dr. Finkelstein, where can people get information online?
0: A blog that we have set up, or a website called fatteningofamerica.com. And in fact, I try to blog on popular topics once a week or so to make sure that our readers are informed about the latest obesity research and what an economist's take on it is.
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0: Welcome to Alabama Politics This Week. I am Dale Jackson. I'm a radio talk show host. 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It's in the name. I can't even get it right.
1: I don't know.
0: We got a lot to get into today. I'm very excited about our guest today, Derek Murphy. He is a Hoover City Councilman. We're going to talk with him about some stuff going on with that city.
1: They've had a lot of big stuff going on.
0: I'm a little upset I wasn't invited to their record-breaking moment, but that's okay. We'll talk about that in a little bit as well. I've got a parting shot for you, too. But right now, let's go ahead and get started with the two-minute warning. All right, Mecca, let me...

0: paint you a nice little picture here, okay? 250 years ago, this little country called America came to be, and somehow the rest of the world decided to come here to lose at football to us. During this event, America is rampaging through that tournament. They beat Bosnia and Herzegovina and the refs all in one game last week, and now we move on to beat some people who make waffles or something in Belgium. But that's not the only America stuff going on here. America 250 is happening, and everyone is celebrating this. Did it become too partisan? Probably. Do we have people that generally want to just whine and complain about America anyway? Yeah, that's happening as well. But Mecca, I'm noticing a very, very interesting uptick in people chanting USA, USA, USA.
1: I'm doing it every 5 minutes right now.
0: Right,
1: every
0: 5 minutes. So is this the most patriotic time that you've experienced in your life? All those things, the storyline for the soccer stuff is lining itself up perfectly.
1: I know, that is nice. Yeah. I did not expect that to coincide so perfectly. But this is such an amazing time. I love it. The cities to the small towns, everywhere in Alabama is celebrating so big. Let's talk about the lackluster appearance at the Great American State Fair, though. I think we could have done a little more.
0: It looked like you walked into, at least what I saw on television, it looked like you walked into like a fair, like, but it's a flea market. Like, that's what it looked like. And there's like a cardboard cutout of Meemaw there. And it's just, why are we doing
1: this? I wish we'd gone a little bigger on that. But as far as being in state and celebrating the 250th, everybody is doing so many great things. We'll talk to our guests about what Hoover just did. It was broke a world record, huge party. I love it.
0: I'm excited about this. And one of the reasons I don't think a lot of people think of this, we kind of got screwed out of the 200 thing in Alabama because of COVID. That whole thing kind of fell apart during that time period, and we didn't get the big celebrations and stuff like we could have.
1: Right.
0: Here, this is something.
1: You're talking about the state.
0: Yeah, so I'm talking about the 200 in the state recently, a couple of years ago during COVID. But this is a really great moment, and like I said, there's a lot of stuff happening. Hopefully, people will acknowledge that despite all of our political differences, there's still a better system. There's not a better system out there, and we can probably get by this stuff and figure all that. Now we're going to start complaining about politics. Okay. All right, let's start doing that. Let's talk about this birthright citizenship thing. Now, here's the interesting thing about this. This has been the law of the land for as long as any of us have been alive. We basically said, if you come down here and you drop a kid, that kid's going to be an American citizen, and that's just the way it's going to be, and then you can maybe use him in order to get other people to come into the country. A lot of people question whether that should be the system as it is, but I mean, I'm not happy with the ruling. I would have preferred it go differently, but if you read the 14th Amendment of the Constitution, it says, born and naturalized. I don't know how you get around that. Now, not all rights are absolute, and people will quibble on that. But if you're a felon, you can't have a gun. And the Second Amendment says that you can't. So Kavanaugh lays a groundwork for potentially changing this outside of the constitutional amendment process. It's still very complicated. This is one of the rare issues where Donald Trump and Republicans have taken the 20 on an 80-20 issue.
1: So, obviously, there's been a lot of reactions to this ruling, and Alabama leaders are far and wide very not happy about
0: Republican
1: this.
0: Republican leaders.
1: Right. Thank you for, yes, exactly. Tuberville came out immediately, and what did he call them?
0: He said they were scared. Yeah. You're afraid. That's what he said.
1: He does. I do love Tuberville quotes just for the entertainment.
0: But, you know, if they were afraid, the one to be afraid of was the Roe v. Wade one. Well, if you were going to be afraid, that would be
1: too,
0: the
1: though.
0: That
1: he
0: would,
1: did. He
0: no,
1: mentioned
0: he said they're
1: too.
0: Scared because of that.
1: Right.
0: But you would have been scared of that one than this one.
1: And Britt is calling for immediate congressional action.
0: Sure.
1: Do you think that's going to happen?
0: I think there's a possibility. But if you go back and you look at the responses to this, there are a lot of Republicans out there who were like, this is the right ruling. This is the right decision. This is the right decision. I don't think they want to mess with this thing. I think they would have very much preferred the Supreme Court go, sure thing, Donald Trump, do whatever you want. But everyone's mad at the Supreme Court. And I'm just going to tell you this right now. Here's what I would take from what the Supreme Court is telling people. They are saying, hey, you know this executive order insanity you guys are doing? All presidents are doing. Mm-hmm. You can't do that. Congress, that's your job. You want to change this? Go change the law. And that's what this court has said.
1: And that's what Britt said.
0: Right. And on all of these, on all these issues, you can complain about out of control judiciary and stuff like this, but every answer has basically been the same. If you want to fix this, go to court and fix it. Or go to the legislature and fix it. And that is the right answer. So I applaud that. Wish it would have went the other way, though. All right, let's talk a little bit about residency. And I'm going to talk about this a little differently than most people are talking about. Democrats, can you please just get an idea? Like, just a single idea? I don't even care what it is. Just a single solitary idea. Run on one thing. Have Doug Jones come out and say, you know what I was thinking about? We should do, and then just say it. Even if it's just lottery. I mean, I don't care. Stand
1: he
0: on the side.
1: He did run on lottery. I know. He has mentioned that.
0: I'm aware.
1: Okay, I'm just letting you know. My job is to, like, add facts to the conversation.
0: But my point is they need to get ideas here. And like I said, even lottery is one. Talk about that. Run on that. The problem, they can't run on the lottery since you short-circuited me. I will tell you, the problem with that is this. Tuberville's already gone. Okay, fine. That was his response to the lottery.
1: Right.
0: So they don't really have any. They don't have a. What is the core issue Democrats are running on? Tuberville is from Florida. And that maybe John Wall is from Tennessee or something. This is what they're doing. And it's just silly and desperate. Please get some ideas.
1: Well, let's talk about the cases separately. So recently, the ALGOP ruled that, no, it's cool with Wall.
0: It's fine.
1: It's fine. No surprise there, obviously. For the Tuberville case, you know, that is a court case. But it all signs, everyone seems to think that no matter what the ruling is, and this is not going
0: to
1: be a quick one. Exactly. It's going
0: to
1: be appealed. This isn't a quick one.
0: Yeah, and it kills me. Some of the talking heads, I think, are somewhat disingenuous on this. And they're like, oh, all these people are going to have to recuse themselves at the Supreme Court. Let me see if I understand this correctly. The elected Republican Alabama Supreme Court is going to recuse themselves from a case with Tommy Tuberville because they were at a cocktail party with him? Because they run on the same ticket? What are we even talking about here? This is completely absurd. You're not going to win an election by saying, Florida man, Florida man, Florida man. You're not going to do that. You just make yourself look desperate and sad. And I'm sorry.
1: I would say, though, that it is a popular issue for Democratic voters. Like that is one of the favorite things to say.
0: Later
1: I'm not arguing the merit. I'm just letting you know it's actually, if you're looking at strategy as far as building up support among the Democratic voters, that's a smart strategy.
0: During the party shot of this program, I'm going to talk about something I've said about Donald Trump multiple times. One of the best qualities is the quality of his enemies. This is that exact situation. Tuberville. The best thing he's got going for him is the fact that his opponents are crazy. And even Doug Jones, he doesn't want to talk about issues. He wants to talk about whether or not he has a lake house. I saw a video online of someone driving by Tuberville's house in Auburn and be like, look, the fence is broken.
1: What?
0: He's worth a lot of money. If he was worth a lot of money, would his fence be broken? Sounds crazy. I'm dead serious.
1: It sounds a little wild.
0: It's crazy.
1: All right. But the internet's not real. We've talked about it last week.
0: That's what you were saying. Oh, this is people are really concerned. I was like, are they? Okay, moving on. Now let's talk about oil and Iran. The prices are dropping. I've seen a 2.9. I know, it's crazy. We're continuing to watch that come down. Meanwhile, the issues remain basically the same as they've been since the beginning of this thing. We're going to make a deal. We're really close. They better do it or we'll destroy them. If we don't do it, we're going to wreck them. They're going to get destroyed. Can you believe it? They're not doing what we want. We're going to destroy them. But don't worry, we've got a deal. We're going to make a deal. We're going to destroy them. I don't think Donald Trump even cares anymore. I mean, for lack of a better way to put it, I think that Iran has basically been put into a little bit of a corner here where they can kind of play with the Strait of Hormuz. Mm-hmm. And they can continue
1: Previously did not have control of.
0: Well, right. Well, they had control, but just didn't do anything. I mean, they let stuff go through. Now they're kind of play with it. And I think they're learning that that doesn't even work. We could take that if we wanted to. The question is, are we willing to? And really, that's really what this is. What are we willing to do? And I think with the price dropping, the market reacting the way it is, I think it takes a lot of their leverage away.
1: So this is what you have said the whole time.
0: 270.
1: You said that too. But if oil prices drop, if gasoline prices drop, and all the related products and everything that's tied to oil, if that drops, it doesn't matter. The deal doesn't matter. The terms don't matter as long as that comes down.
0: Yes. I'll give you another metric here that you're going to like.
1: I can't wait.
0: So we talk about prices and inflation and stuff like this. And you can talk about how inflation's up because of gas prices month over month over month. But if you go to 1 year ago today and you look at what money you're spending for like a cookout, for burgers, for beers, for sodas, for fireworks and all this other stuff, this year is 2.4% higher than it was last year. That's normal inflation. That's relatively normal inflation on that year over year. And if you are down to 2.4% inflation, nobody's going to care. It's when it's at 3 and 4 and 5 and 6, and then people start to care about it because it's out of control. No, prices are not going to start dropping And I on oil it will, but other stuff you're not going to see massive drop price drops on stuff like that. That's not how it works. Even when inflation was at 9%, when it came down, it was still going up, only slower. Mm-hmm. And that's what most people have to understand. Oil's a weird thing on this. So I think that I think again,
1: but the key. But you still stand by that's
0: the key. Absolutely the key. Okay. And they know it. Everyone involved knows it. Trump knows it. The Iranians know it. The Saudis know it. The Saudis have dropped the price of oil for next month already. So I mean, they're like they want to be in Trump's good graces. I'm telling you, and that is part of this as well. All right, we got to take a quick time out. Let's do so right now. When we come back, Derek Murphy will be with us. He is a councilman in the city of Hoover. We'll talk with him about what that city's been up to. Stay tuned.
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9: I'd have my mom call the number on the screen. You come see me alone. We'll work it out. Really, we will.
0: Well, Welcome back to Alabama Politics This Week. I'm Dale Jackson. With me, as always, Mecca Music.
1: And this week, we have Hoover City Councilman Derek Murphy here with us. And thank you so much for joining us.
11: Thank you for having me.
1: Well, first of all, let me talk about you specifically. And I want to talk about Hoover. I know y'all got so much great stuff going on. But what drew you to serving your city?
11: Yeah. So I always start this off. I was raised by my grandparents. They were born in Hensley. Grandfather was in World War II. My grandmother worked at in the cafeteria. That's when the food was good back in the day. But I was always around service. I moved to Hoover in 2005 and got a part of the BZA board then, zoning board, and had an opportunity to serve on the school board, and I ran for office in 2016. I think if you live in a community, some way you have to get active in some form of service if you want to ensure that you make it better.
0: You know, we talk a lot with different elected officials at different levels, and one thing we always talk about is cooperation. And you see different parts of the state that cooperate pretty well with each other. North Alabama has been very good at working together. Down the south, been pretty good. There's been some issues in your part of the woods with communication between the different elected bodies and boards and things like that. You've served on a lot of different. You were on the school board. You're obviously on the city council now. What are you doing to bring sort of like community cohesion amongst the metro, Birmingham metro, so to speak?
11: So I can only speak for Hoover. Yeah. We do well. At the end of the day, many times you don't have to have contracts. You just understand from an economic development standpoint. Things are going on in Birmingham when they have the NCAA basketball tournament, Hoover and having the SEC baseball tournament for years.
0: Sure.
11: Our new mayor, Mayor Durzes, reached out to the city of Madison, a mayor, and asked her to come to the event because now they're going to have the SEC softball tournament. So we can kind of share a little bit about logistics, things of that nature. So, you know, cooperation is just picking up the phone call, calling. All of us are tied together. You come from Huntsville, come through Hoover, and you're going to spend money on gas. So whatever events are going on, we work to try to offer a lend a hand to that.
1: Now, Hoover is one of the Big Ten, right? With Huntsville, Madison, right. Decatur.
0: The cartel.
1: And all, the cartel.
0: The cartel of mayors.
1: As he likes to call it. But that means you're big, and you're growing, and you're continuing to grow. Is that the biggest challenge facing Hoover right now?
11: Well, I think it's always about repurposing. We even started looking at a while back in the automotive industry, right? When you had hundreds of workers on the assembly line, now you have robotics, right? It didn't necessarily get rid of the jobs. You had to repurpose people to learn how to work on robotics now. Same thing with us. You know, we continue to do well financially. We continue to have events there, but some things we like to work on is the Galleria and turn that into a more of a multi-purpose type. It's up for sale now. Our mayor has been working diligently, and him and staff with the owners of that, and we have a lot of great opportunity in the city of Hoover.
0: Hoover's a pretty amazing place. I actually lived in Hoover. I had a job in Birmingham.
11: So you're Hooverite still.
0: I had a job in Hoover for almost 4 months.
11: Oh, wow.
0: Yeah, it was amazing before I got fired. People wouldn't believe I got fired from a radio job.
1: I would never believe that.
0: Never would have thought. But Hoover's, like she said, a growing place. Right. It is a place. It's a suburb, but it's a growing place in its own right, and there's a lot of economic development in that region, and you guys are driving a lot of it. And you were on the school board. This is what I thought was interesting. You're on the school board, and they've had issues with zoning and stuff like that when you were on that school board, and that's driven by population growth. How does that translate to being on the city council?
11: So everything works in tandem. So we communicate extremely well with our school board because anytime a development comes, you want to communicate with them and see if you're not overburdening a particular school. That determines if we're going to allow that zoning to take place, right? So we work well with that. So more so on that end. But I want to say this. Our biggest win with the schools was our vocational program, our career tech program. And we graduate so many individuals that have their fire MET license and things of that nature. They're learning how to work on cars and robotics. The Innovation Center in Jackson County that opened here recently, they came to Hoover to see how we were doing things there. So I think we're getting back to your point about working hand in hand and working on is really about information, if you're willing to share information, because the state of Alabama has to win. If we're not focused on the state of Alabama and producing revenue, not taxing the crap out of people, producing revenue, how are you going to pay for roads, bridges, all these different infrastructure-based things with a 100-year-old state, right? So it's more about that, in my opinion, if we want to move our state forward, and that's going to impact cities.
1: Listen, you heard us talking earlier about the 250th and how everybody's celebrating. I think Hoover might have done the best. Talk to us about what all went into this. Tell us about the world record, how it was. Obviously, you were there. Let us know how it went.
11: Let me first say we recently were ranked the top six city, according to World News Informational. Also, number one in the state of Alabama, that's Hoover. The mayor and his staff did a fantastic job. We didn't want to just pop fireworks, right? We had a hot dog eating contest that all the city council folks members were a part of. I didn't win. Okay. Councilwoman Ashley Lovely, she beat us, our butt. We beat out Japan, and they held a record for a while and the most open aluminum cans simultaneously. So last night, we had over 2,800 Coca-Cola cans. They partnered with us to open at the same time. So it creates energy, not just only in your city and your county and all the way around, and it spreads throughout the nation.
1: There was also a 10-foot apple pie. I just want to mention that. Yeah, was that right?
11: Well, we have that at a different location, different time.
1: Okay.
11: We had the military bought in helicopters and allowed the kids to get inside of it, and cargo planes, things of that nature. So it was a fantastic
1: time.
11: That's
1: awesome.
0: There's a lot going on there. Last question, about 30 seconds left. What's next for you? Is city council next, or are we looking at something higher?
11: The city of Hoover.
0: Announce it right now.
11: Yeah. The city of Hoover has been a great place for me, and I enjoy serving the citizens of Hoover. And we're going to land right there.
0: All right. Derek Murphy, thank you very much. Hoover City Councilman, we always appreciate anyone who's willing to come and talk to us, and we're thrilled to have him here. We'll definitely talk with him again soon. Mecca's leaving to go celebrate the 250th. I don't know what she's up to. Probably something crazy. I'll be back, though, with a party shot. Stay tuned.
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0: Welcome back to Alabama Politics This Week. I am Dale Jackson. We'll get to the party shot here in just 1 second. 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One more time, yellowhammernews.com. Right now, though, let's get to that party shot. My party shot this week is directed at anyone that is going to say anything bad about America during its 250th anniversary. Listen, folks, you may have a lot of legitimate gripes. You might even have a decent argument here and there. But let me just tell you what you should do. Shh. Just be quiet. All you have to do is say, rah, rah, America. And then you can go right back to doing the exact same stuff you were doing before, taking on the political issues of the day. Donald Trump's not going to take that advice. He's going to stand on a stage and try to give the longest speech he possibly can in the sweltering heat, and he's going to try to air out all of his grievances. That's exactly what's going to happen. And then the people who don't like him are going to attack him for that exact thing. No one's going to look good in that situation. So the quality of each of their enemies, not really all that great. But for you, what you can do is ignore all of that. There's no reason for you to be paying attention to politicians at all while you're celebrating the 4th of July and the 250th and all the other stuff. Just go and celebrate it and enjoy it. There is plenty there to like. Save all the dislikes for July 5th, 6th, and 7th when we all get back. Or next week on this very program, we'll start dumping those out one more time. Thank you very much for being here. Thank you very much for watching and listening to Alabama Politics This Week all over the great state of Alabama. We'll be back next week. Thanks for being here.
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18: Then, gluten-free is all the rage these days. But how many people are actually gluten sensitive, and what are the symptoms?
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18: 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Stay with us. It all gets underway right after this.
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26: Social media, such as Twitter and Facebook, can give anyone a powerful voice. But what happens when an employee posts something that others find offensive or biased? Can the business take action, and should it? And what about freedom of speech? Michael Schmidt is vice chair of Cozen O'Connor's Labor and Employment Department in New York, and he also publishes a blog on the topic of social media and employment law. Michael, welcome to the show.
19: Thank you very much for having me.
26: These stories keep popping up in the news. Somebody gets fired or kicked out of school for posting an offensive tweet, for example. Is making a social media blunder a legitimate reason for someone to lose their job?
19: Well, I'm going to give you the favorite lawyer response, and that is, it depends. You are always, as an employer, walking that fine line between, on the one hand, trying to preserve your legitimate business interests and try to govern your employer-employee decisions based on those interests, and on the other hand, needing to comply with the rules of the road that have been developed over the past couple of years when it comes to employee use of social media.
26: So what if, you know, it's an election time and an employee posts something very derogatory about a candidate, but the boss likes that candidate? Is that a legitimate reason to fire someone?
19: Well, one of the things that exists in most states is something referred to as the legal activities law. And what that does is it prohibits employers from taking adverse employment action against the employee because they've engaged in legitimate, recreational, lawful activities. And activities that they conduct through social media would be included in that regard as well. So an employee speaking about or being involved in political organizations or political-related speech or discussion may be protected depending on the circumstances and the nature of the exact conversation.
26: Now, what about freedom of speech, which, you know, is a right enshrined here in the United States? Does that apply here at all?
19: Well, in many respects, it does. I mean, certainly from a constitutional standpoint, it applies to government and state actors. So it doesn't apply directly to the private employer, per se. But what you need to consider is that it also doesn't mean that employers can take any action they want against something that an employee says or does through social media. So, for example, the National Labor Relations Act, which is a federal statute enacted back in the 1930s, it protects what's referred to as protected concerted activity. so that if an employee is engaging in activity or is making some sort of statement that falls within that definition, an employer may not just be able to take adverse action against the employee because the company may not like what it says or what was done.
26: Now, what about something that, you know, just about everyone would find offensive? Let's say some racial epithet or something like that. Somebody posts a tweet like that. Do all the rules go out the window at that point?
19: Well, sure. And certainly employees also need to understand that the social media forums and networks have not become the wild, wild west so that everything goes. There are certain workplace rules and related workplace policies and practices that still govern here, albeit on the social media and social networking sites, so that if there is something that could constitute bullying or something that could be constituting racially offensive actions or statements that took place in person, they are no less inappropriate because they were done or said through social media.
26: We're talking on InfoTrack with Michael Schmidt, Vice Chair of Cozen O'Connor's Labor and Employment Department in New York, and we're talking about social media and employment law. Michael, it seems like it would make sense for employers to put out a policy for their workplace that outlines what is permissible. Wouldn't that make sense?
19: Certainly. And I think one of the good things that has arisen from all of the news and all of the reporting and stories about these issues is that most companies today know that a social media policy is something that's a good thing and something that they should put together with their other workplace related policies. Where I think it'd be good to continue the education is precisely what can and should be said within those policies. There are certain things where employers may be going overboard in trying to regulate or trying to prohibit certain actions and certain statements, while on the other hand, as I mentioned a moment ago, there are some legitimate business interests that should be protected by the employers. So it's important to narrowly tailor some of the wording in these social media policies to protect the interests of the company while also not infringing on the rights of the employee.
26: And I assume a lot of these same rules would apply to an employee maybe having an offensive tattoo that they want to expose at work, or even wearing a button that has some slogan on it that others find offensive. Same kind of rules would apply?
19: Yes, and that's where you start going down again this slippery slope of how subjective is the word offensive or the word inappropriate. Is it something simply that the employer doesn't like because it doesn't mesh with the employer's particular values or the type of activity that the employer engages in? Or is it something that is reasonably and objectively harming a legitimate business interest or may be deemed to be offensive as the conduct might exist in the workplace? For example, having a broad and vague policy that you can't wear any insignia on your buttons or on your hat other than a company logo may violate the rules of the road because it arguably infringes on the employee's right to promote unions or make some other type of protected concerted speech. Oftentimes, people think that they post things and sometimes even post things anonymously or under pseudonyms that they either can't be tracked or there is no consequence for what is being tweeted or put out there. So there is no ban everything, regulate everything, and there certainly isn't. We've got to allow every individual and every employee to post whatever he or she wants. It's really about developing the appropriate mindset from both the employee side and the company side as to what is permissible, what may not be permissible, and how do you manage the realities that employees are using social media more and more often these days.
26: And I guess people can make a blunder on social media and they think, well, if I delete this, it'll just go away. But unfortunately, that's not the case with the internet, right? I mean, these things will just kind of take on a life of their own.
19: Well, I always like to say delete does not mean delete. And I'm certainly not the most technological savvy person that you'll ever meet, but I do know that simply pressing the delete button doesn't mean that it is not obtainable and not accessible. And so you need to go in with the mindset of, if I'm posting this or if I am putting this out there, it is out there and I lose some measure of control over who's accessing it and who's viewing it.
26: And this, of course, doesn't just go for messages, but photos and videos as well, I guess.
19: Certainly.
26: Michael Schmidt, Vice Chair of Cozen O'Connor's Labor and Employment Department in New York, publisher and editor of a blog devoted to the interplay of social media and employment law. And you can check that out at socialmediaemploymentlawblog.com. Michael, thank you so much for joining us today on InfoTrack.
19: Thank you again for having me. It was a pleasure.
26: Next, gluten-free diets are very trendy. But how many people really need them? The answer may surprise you. Coming up.
17: 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There's more InfoTrack straight ahead.
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1: There's a big trend in dieting these days, the gluten-free diet. But how many people are actually sensitive to gluten? 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Roy?
2: Thank you, Chris. We're talking with Dr. Daniel Leffler, Director of Clinical Research at the Celiac Center at Beth Israel Deaconess Medical Center in Boston. He's also an assistant professor of medicine at Harvard Medical School. And we're discussing the basics of gluten and gluten sensitivity. Dr. Leffler, welcome to InfoTrack.
3: Thank you very much for having me.
2: So first of all, let's just talk about the basics. What is gluten and what foods can we find it in?
3: Gluten is a plant protein that is found predominantly in wheat, but also in rye and barley. So those three grains contain gluten and related grains. Gluten is actually not one protein, but it's a group of hundreds of very similar proteins that make up much of the protein, that sort of chewiness that we get when we eat a normal piece of bread.
2: How can someone know if they're gluten sensitive?
3: Well, you know, it's not always easy to tell, especially if we include in the gluten sensitivity spectrum celiac disease itself. For celiac disease alone, the symptoms can be very variable. They can include everything from a rash on your skin to anemia to fatigue to chronic GI symptoms. For gluten sensitivity as well, the symptoms can be very different. They can be fatigue for one person, headaches for another, gastrointestinal symptoms for someone else. So gluten sensitivity and celiac disease can really cover a lot of different potential chronic complaints people have, but it should be something that's bothering you, something that's active going on. There isn't any evidence that people who are feeling fine will feel better after removing gluten from the diet.
2: Do we have any idea what percentage of Americans have this problem?
3: For celiac disease, yes. We know pretty well that about 1% of the general population have celiac disease. However, only about 20% of those have been diagnosed, which is a shame because it's actually fairly easy to get diagnosed. The blood tests we have for celiac disease are actually quite good. And so I would encourage anyone who is considering the diagnosis of celiac disease or gluten sensitivity to get that blood test for celiac disease from their primary care physician or other doctor before going gluten-free. Once you go gluten-free, it can make the blood test much, much more difficult to interpret. However, for gluten sensitivity, non-celiac gluten sensitivity to be more precise, there is no test for this. It's a diagnosis of exclusion. If you don't have celiac disease, you have symptoms and they go away when you stop gluten and they come back when you add gluten back into your diet. We actually don't know. We know right now there are a few million people in America on a low gluten or gluten-free diet, but we actually don't know exactly why all those people are on the diet. That could be an overestimate or an underestimate of people with gluten sensitivities. So the bottom line is we really don't know how common a problem gluten sensitivity is.
2: It is kind of a trendy thing right now to be on a gluten-free diet, maybe by self-diagnosing, and maybe people are wrong, but it is trendy now, isn't it?
3: Oh, it certainly is. I think that's something that none of us in the field, you know, I've been working predominantly in celiac disease and gluten-related disorders for over a decade now. We certainly didn't see this coming even 5 years ago, but it's been impressive to see how popular this diet has become. And I think there's a lot of people out there with celiac disease and with other disorders who actually gain a lot of clinical benefit from it. It'll be interesting to see over the coming years whether the number of people on a gluten-free diet continues to grow, whether it stabilizes, or whether it actually decreases somewhat.
2: So is there any discernible health benefit for a normally healthy person to have a gluten-free diet?
3: That's one of the things that there's been a lot of claims about in recent months and years. And really, there isn't. There isn't any good evidence that a healthy person will become more healthy, so to speak, from following a gluten-free diet. One thing that does often happen, though, and we know this not just from the gluten-free diet, but from any diet, is that many people probably don't pay quite as much attention to what they eat as they should. And we've seen this in multiple diet studies with different diets, is that once you start following a diet, it almost doesn't matter what it is. You pay a lot more attention to what you're eating, and you often eat more healthily. And that can make people feel a lot better. So I think sometimes the health benefits that are ascribed to a specific diet are really more general health benefits that just go along with better nutrition.
2: Our guest on InfoTrack is Dr. Donald Leffler, Director of Clinical Research at the Celiac Center at Beth Israel Deaconess Medical Center in Boston. He's also an assistant professor of medicine at Harvard Medical School. Dr. Leffler, going truly gluten-free in your diet is a lot harder than it sounds, though, isn't it?
3: Yeah, there's actually no such thing as a true gluten-free diet. Gluten is so ubiquitous in our environment that even the most strict people are exposed to gluten in small amounts on a regular basis. The best we can do is actually a high-level gluten restriction. But gluten is, again, everywhere. It's cross-contamination, especially for people with true celiac disease who can get very, very ill from small amounts of gluten. You know, gluten is in frozen vegetables, it's in sauces, it's in all sorts of things that we wouldn't suspect. One thing on your plate can be prepared wrong in a restaurant and can be more than enough to make someone sick. So it is a very cumbersome and burdensome diet to follow, which is, again, one of the reasons that we don't routinely recommend it unless somebody is actually getting some obvious clinical benefit.
2: I understand that if someone does go gluten-free, there are some potential concerns about nutritional deficiencies.
3: Yeah, that's true. Wheat, in particular, in the American diet, is one of the major sources of B vitamins. They're fortified with folate, but also naturally occurring B vitamins. It's also one of the major sources of fiber, and most Americans don't eat enough fiber. And we know this is bad for colon health. This is bad for cholesterol to not eat enough fiber. So we do see people, unfortunately, who go gluten-free, and actually their diet becomes worse, and they become constipated or develop new problems, new nutritional deficiencies that they didn't have before. This is obviously not something we want to see. So I would counsel everybody who's going to start a gluten-free diet again after they get tested for celiac disease to do it with caution and, if possible, see a dietitian to discuss the type of changes, because there's nothing that's inherently healthier about removing grains. Grains are an important part of the food pyramid for very good reasons.
2: Just explain the differences between gluten sensitivity and celiac disease. Obviously, there are some major differences.
3: Yeah, celiac disease is actually an autoimmune condition, much like type 1 diabetes or rheumatoid arthritis, where people who are exposed to gluten actually develop an immune reaction which damages the intestine. That damage can be very severe. It can actually lead to severe diarrhea and weight loss, even certain cancers, if it's left untreated for many, many years. Whereas gluten sensitivity doesn't appear to cause any significant damage to the intestines. There doesn't appear to be any of that autoimmune reaction with formation of antibodies and significant activation of your immune system. So while people with gluten sensitivity can have just as much symptoms as somebody with celiac disease, there doesn't appear to be the same health consequences, either acutely or down the road. And for that reason, you know, again, many people with gluten sensitivity are fine on a low-gluten diet and just lowering the amount of gluten they take in, and this is enough to improve their symptoms. For people with celiac disease, it really needs to be strict in all cases, or else that damage to the intestine will continue.
2: If someone thinks that they may be sensitive to gluten, what are the warning signals that they should go see their doctor about it?
3: I think that any unexplained ongoing symptom or concern that someone has that has really not been explained well through the sort of medical tests that have already been done, and whether that's hair loss or fatigue or a rash or joint pain, I think all of these things are well encompassed by the spectrum of gluten-related disorders. I really encourage people to have a very low threshold to talk to their doctor about, you know, I'm not feeling well because of this, or this rash is bothering me and it's been there for a while and I put on creams that hasn't gone away. You know, what do you think about celiac disease? Can I get tested? Again, it's a simple blood test. It's available everywhere. It's called the TTG. But that really is a great test. And if that is positive, then you can go on to have a definitive diagnosis of celiac disease and be treated accordingly. And if that's negative, then, you know, it's still very reasonable to say, you know, I still have this symptom. I'm going to try a low-gluten diet and see what this does. And if it makes a significant difference, then that's something that you can then start to see a nutritionist and talk about, you know, if this is a lifestyle change that really makes sense for you.
2: Are there any online resources for people who want to learn more about gluten sensitivity that you recommend?
3: Yeah, there's a number of great websites out there. We have our own, more a little bit more on the celiac side of the spectrum, but also on gluten sensitivity, called Celiac Now. I would also refer people to some of the major national organizations. There's the National Foundation for Celiac Awareness, the Gluten Intolerance Group, and the Celiac Disease Foundation, all of which have wonderful websites and resources that are really more or less regional in nature. So depending on where people are in the country, they can reach out to local groups to really help them with the diet and help them find perhaps a physician or a dietitian that might be able to help them.
2: Good information. Dr. Daniel Leffler, Director of Clinical Research at the Celiac Center at Beth Israel Deaconess Medical Center in Boston, and also an Assistant Professor of Medicine at Harvard Medical School. Thank you very much for joining us on InfoTrack.
3: Thank you very much. It was a pleasure.
2: And for InfoTrack, I'm Roy Mackey.
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6: The facts are irrefutable. Americans are overweight. What's the reason? InfoTrack's Taryn McCall has an interesting twist on the story. Taryn?
7: Thanks, Chris. It's the economy, stupid, isn't just a political slogan. It's the cause of America's obesity epidemic in the eyes of one expert. Dr. Eric Finkelstein is a health economist at RTI International in North Carolina and co-author of The Fattening of America, How the Economy Makes Us Fat, If It Matters, and What to Do About It. That's a pretty provocative title. What's the basis of your theory?
8: Well, there's a couple of things going on, but essentially what we're arguing in the book is that the economy, not by accident, has given us really inexpensive food, lots of new technologies, medical technologies that can keep us going no matter what ails us. And so many people are just saying, you know what, it's just not worth the effort to be thin.
7: Explain how the technology has led to the obesity epidemic.
8: Well, certainly there's been a host of new technologies that have allowed us to get really inexpensive food to market and that, by the way, tastes really good. I mean, you can think about the microwave oven. You can think about high fructose corn syrup, which actually was invented in the 70s. In the economy, you can think about all these labor-saving devices that make us more productive. And in fact, there are a host of new medical technologies, drugs, and procedures that allow us to live longer, healthier lives, even with some excess weight. But the truth is, it's people like you and I who are demanding these types of products and services, and the market is responding. And in fact, because they're so good at responding to our demands, they've allowed us to have access to all these obesity-promoting goods and services.
7: But even in an economic slump, we still see a rise in obesity, because I would imagine as the value of the dollar falls, healthy, fresh foods become comparatively more expensive and out of reach.
8: On the grand scheme, we do certainly have the largest economy in the world, and so that's provided us with more labor-saving devices and cheap food than other countries. And you're right, in an economic downturn, we may look to those more than ever in efforts to save money. But I guess on the flip side, one might ask the question, are we better or worse off having that as an option?
7: And you say it might not matter.
8: Well, again, when I say it might not matter, there's a really interesting study funded by CDC that shows that today's obese population on many levels has better CHD risk profiles than normal weight individuals did 30 years ago. In fact, if you look at cholesterol values and blood pressure values, they're lower today. The point is, well, we are just much better at controlling the diseases that obesity promotes. Life expectancy, for example, for those who are overweight or moderately obese, is really very close, if not the same, as life expectancy for normal weight adults. And again, just an example, last year there were 1.5 million procedures to open up clogged arteries. We have all this technology, and so it's certainly possible that some

0: advising their employees to get healthy?
1: Well, you know, the truth is there's no such thing as a free lunch. That's a classic economic statement. But if you want to get people to be thinner, for example, we published a study that shows you could pay individuals about $7 a pound and some would lose weight. Now, anything that the private sector does, if it works, is going to benefit some individuals and the firm, but others are going to be adversely affected. And so my feeling is you have to weigh the costs and benefits of the intervention, however it's implemented, versus the status quo. But given that the status quo is increasingly costly and also certainly has adverse health effects on the public, my feeling is some of these strategies, even though some will be potentially hurt, are better than doing nothing.
0: On an individual level, it would seem between the higher calorie foods we're bombarded with and the lack of opportunity, desire, or time to burn those calories off, the reasonable thing to do is just to be more mindful about what we're putting into our bodies.
1: Reasonable people may just decide not to do that, and that may be okay. In the book, I talk a lot about my Uncle Al, who is a rich, successful, and smart attorney, and not by accident. The reason he's so successful is because whereas folks like my dad were out dieting and exercising, he was wining and dining clients and spending lots of hours in the law firm. And so for him, it's at least certainly possible to consider that he made a conscious choice to focus more on becoming, you know, a rich, successful attorney than dieting and exercising. And so it's not clear to me that that's a bad choice for him.
0: We're talking with Dr. Eric Finkelstein, author of The Fattening of America, How the Economy Makes Us Fat, If It Matters, and What to Do About It. Dr. Finkelstein, where can people get information online?
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4: Big birthday. I'm Paul Stevens, Fox News. America turned 250 years old in spectacular fashion over the holiday weekend.
5: The spirit of 1776 burned bright across America as millions celebrated the nation's 250th birthday. Washington dazzled with a record-breaking fireworks display, while New York, Las Vegas, Los Angeles, and cities across the country lit up the night sky. And when storms interrupted festivities in the nation's capital, hundreds sheltering inside the U.S. Department of Agriculture building broke into a spontaneous rendition of the Star-Spangled Banner. And the main event of the night, President Trump took to the stage at the National Mall to share his Independence Day message to the tens of thousands who waded through the weather to honor our country.
6: For 2.5 centuries, our American Republic has stood as the crowning achievement of human history.
5: The night ended with performances by members of the U.S. military and a record-breaking fireworks display over the nation's capital. Matt Murphy, Fox News.
4: This, as millions of Americans along the eastern slice of the U.S. have been struggling with days of intense heat, but some relief now is starting to kick in.
7: Didn't change in the forecast as we saw one more really hot day yesterday. 25 different record-breaking highs, that largely across the mid-Atlantic, getting up into New England a little bit there, but highs hitting 100 degrees. Boy, it's been days and days of that. Finally, some big showers yesterday evening, and you're starting to see some of these temperatures drop. Big change from what we've seen the last couple of days, where even overnight temperatures were only falling down in the mid-80s, maybe closer to 90 degrees. A lot of shower activity across the eastern half of the United States. We're really trading in heat for rain, not just today, but much of the week ahead.
4: And that's Fox Weather's Adam Klotz. Several cities were under extreme heat alerts and saw close to record-setting temperatures. 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
2: They're called Trump accounts for kids born during the president's second term, and they have officially launched. Cheryl Cassoni from the Fox Business Network.
3: It is going to be invested in very, I would say, safe investments, index funds, things like that. These kids get $1,000. This is their vehicle for retirement. If you can teach your kids and guide them to keep that money in the market, that's compounding investments. That's compounding interest that builds up over decades, plus family, friends, and employees of major companies, all of these, they can get more money added to them. And that's the biggest advantage, is that it's not just $1,000. You can put up to $5,000 a year from grandma, grandpa. They can add into these accounts for these kids.
2: Now, kids will not be able to access the money in the account until they are 18 and can only use it for specific purposes like buying a home or paying for school education. Pop star Taylor Swift, Kansas City Chiefs tight end Travis Kelce officially tying the knot Friday, finally, at Madison Square Garden in New York City.
4: Comedian Adam Sandler officiated the ceremony, and Swift's brother Austin served as man of honor, while Jason Kelce stood by his brother as best man. The 1,000 or so guest list included A-list celebrities and athletes, and the AMC Theaters CEO Adam Aron posted and then later deleted a very detailed recap of the big night, saying in part, quote, "Tonight, a new era in that romantic story commenced. Surprisingly, it all felt intimate and small. Everything was close. I wish you all could have been there with me to witness real, pure, true joy."
2: Fox's Chanley Painter to the World Cup. More round of 16 games set for later today. Brazil and Norway facing off in New York, New Jersey. England taking on Mexico down in Mexico City. Just a day away from the U.S. taking on Belgium in Seattle. Kickoff 8 p.m. Eastern Time tomorrow night. On Fox, I'm Paul Stevens. This is Fox News.
5: Go where you want to go. 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We can help you live them. This is Retire with Freedom with Birmingham's premier retirement planners, Tad, Tony, and Tyler Hill.
6: Hey, everybody, this is Tad Hill, your co-host of the Retire with Freedom radio show, the show that helps you plan the retirement that you want. I am here with a large portion of my family.
7: Fantastic Four.
6: My wife, Tony, our daughter, Tyler, and our son-in-law, Cole. We're all owners and advisors here at Freedom Financial. So we got a great show today, guys. And, you know, there's a lot of stuff going on. And there always is. That's the thing. Like, everybody thinks, oh, well, right now there's so much stuff going on.
7: Mm-hmm.
6: And the truth is that just never changes.
7: It never does.
6: The topic does. Like, oh, well, we've got an election coming up, or, you know, somebody I don't like is in the White House, or somebody I do like is in the White House, or there's economic things going on, and there's a stock market this, or there's a pandemic that, or there's a
7: geopolitical,
6: somebody in another country is annoying us. And so the reality of it is that stuff never stops.
7: No.
6: It just changes channels.
8: And it always feels like it's the first time it's ever happened. Oh, this is so unprecedented.
7: Or this is different.
8: This is so different than any other time. But if you look at it, a lot of those circumstances, you can trace back to a point in history and find similar.
7: 100%.
6: 100%.
7: Yeah. Do y'all remember a long time ago, and I'm going to date myself, when you're...
6: Wait a minute.
7: Did y'all stand?
6: I want you to date me. You can't date your... How are you going to date me if you're dating yourself?
7: I'm much more attractive to myself. Well, okay, so let me say this. I'm not so old that I was actually driving a car then, but I do remember my parents, like, us having to, like, go and get gas at certain days, and you had to, in a line.
6: Oh, yeah.
7: You could only had certain days.
6: The energy crisis.
7: Yeah. So I'm not so old that I was driving a car during that, but I was in the car then. So I just remember that.
6: We went to buy a car, and my dad was trying to decide between like a Monte Carlo or like a Malibu. And I just remember us making the decision because of the gas mileage.
7: Love
6: on the car.
7: It. You got to love that kind of thinking.
6: So let's jump in and talk about retirement planning, because that's what this show is about. And we want to help you, our listener, think about this stuff, because this is all we think about. And so sometimes there are things that seem obvious to us, mm-hmm. right? But it's because this is what we do all the time.
9: Yeah.
6: And if it's not, if you don't do it all the time, and you're trying to figure it out, of course you're going to do your best, because it's important. It's your retirement. And so let's just talk about what are some of the pieces of advice that you would give people? And a couple of things that we were talking about before the show started is, you know, most people aren't as risk tolerant as they really think they are. And then there's no magic bullet. People tend to do what they're familiar with. And so what everybody's familiar with is stocks and bonds, the stock market. And so and the financial media and everything drives mm-hmm. this. So what's going on in the market? The market's going well. Everybody's happy. The market's not going well. Everybody's not happy. And what people are tend to focus on as it relates to their retirement planning, I think we've all found is that they are focused on what's going on in the market. And is it a good time to be doing a plan? Is it not a good time to be doing a plan? You know, Tony, you talk about this a lot. People go, well, I've got so much going on, I'll wait till things settle down to get a plan.
9: Mm-hmm.
6: It's like, well, is it better to have a plan when everything's good? Or is it better to have a plan when everything's going haywire? Because really, you need one all of those times.
9: Yeah, right.
6: So jump in, guys. I'm monopolizing the conversation.
9: Well, we're talking about people aren't as risk tolerant as they think they are, I think where it comes from is people come in and sit down with us, and primarily where they've been doing most of their investing is inside of their company 401k. Mm-hmm. And a lot of the volatility in the 401k gets covered up because they're adding money to it.
7: Yeah.
9: So that I think that's also something that people thinking of, because they're like, oh, well, my 401k is done really well.
7: Yeah.
9: I'm like, okay, yeah, but you added, between you and your company's contributions, you added $60,000 last year to it.
7: Right.
8: Yeah.
7: So, yeah, it does get covered up. Bad news gets covered up. Good news.
9: Yeah.
8: And there's so many times where I'll have conversations where we're sitting down with the family and they'll be telling me about, oh, you know, yeah, we are very tolerant. I'm a risky person with our investments. I lived through 2008. I've gone through these historical happenings mm-hmm. and I was able to sit in there and hold it and was perfectly fine with it. But that's when they were 30 years old. Mm-hmm. They had their entire career ahead of themselves. They didn't need it. Yeah, exactly. Yeah. But what I think people need to be realizing is, as you get closer to retirement and actually starting to need to live off of this money, you don't have a 2008 30-year mm-hmm. time horizon to be able to just sit there and ride it out necessarily. So I do see where people's stomach for that sometimes changes. And mm-hmm. we try to, as best as we can, play through that reality. Hey, look, let's walk through this. Let's follow me on this journey. Let's say tomorrow you opened up your account and you have half as much money as you had yesterday.
6: Yeah.
8: How are you going to feel if you're trying to retire tomorrow?
9: In a sobering thought, and Dad, you say this, unless you're planning on inheriting money in retirement, you have all the money you're ever going to have.
7: Yeah.
6: Yeah.
9: When you walk away from your monthly paycheck, you have a pile of money and you need to make sure that money lasts mm-hmm. as long as you do. And we don't know what the future holds.
7: Yeah.
9: There's things that are out of our control. And so talking about there's no magic bullet, a lot of times in hindsight, people are like, oh, wow, I really dodged a bullet. Well, if your strategy is dodging bullets, that's a hope strategy.
7: Yeah.
9: And with retirement planning, we need to take your plan and build in as much certainty as possible. So instead of a dodging bullet strategy, we're in a getting the assets out of the line of fire strategy. So we have more confidence. And that kind of goes back to,
6: you don't need to dodge a bullet if you're not in the line of fire.
9: Exactly. And when we're talking about line of fire, when we're talking about risk tolerance, what I'm talking about is we don't need every dollar you have saved exposed to a 50% correction when you're pulling money out.
7: Right.
6: Well, and it's, so somebody asked me the other day, like, well, what asset allocation do you use? And I want to talk a second about our retirement course that we do, because I really want to encourage you, everyone listening, I really, if you're within 10 years of retirement, I cannot think of a better use of a Thursday evening or a Tuesday evening than to come to one of our events and have us explain all this. Mm-hmm. Because we can talk about it on the radio, but we show it to you in yeah. the course. Mm-hmm. You know, we go through and show you the math. We show you the strategies, because it's not about asset allocation, and it's not even really about your risk tolerance. It's about how much income are you going to need from your savings. We have to have a strategy to generate the income, and we need to do it as securely as possible with as much certainty as possible. And mm-hmm. The biggest mistake over all the years that we've been doing this, by far the most common mistake that you are making, and yes, you, I'm talking to you, the person listening, the biggest mistake you are making almost certainly is you are expecting the stock market to be your income plan, and someone has told you, don't worry about it, we'll use the 4% rule, we'll pull out 4%, and don't worry about the ups and downs of the market. And that is a historically very common strategy. And so I can't really call that a mistake. I will tell you, in my opinion, you should be generating your income from something a lot more certain than that.
9: Yeah.
6: And there's a few different ways we can do it. We can use like an income strategy using your stocks and bonds, not a withdrawal strategy, a yield strategy. So that's dividends and interest. And people mm-hmm. go, oh, well, I'm getting dividends, I'm getting interest. But what they have not done is actually analyzed, am I getting the amount of yield I'm going to need to actually yeah. pay the bills?
7: Right. Yeah. Or am I still drawing down a lot of
6: money? And then the other thing that people don't know is you can get lifetime annuities that are, the income in deferral is going to go up by 10% or so, and then it's going to pay out for your lifetime. And if something happens to you and there's money left, it goes to the kids. Now, there's a lot of misinformation yeah. out there about annuities. And let me say this. I think of cash, money at the bank, insurance products, like especially fixed annuities. I'm not a huge variable annuity fan. I don't hate them. They're not evil, but we prefer fixed annuities.
9: And we talk about that in the course.
6: Yeah, yes, we do. And that's the thing about it is that we go through and explain all of this. And so I think of stocks as a strategy, bonds as a strategy, insurance products, life insurance, long-term care, annuities are strategies. Cash is a strategy. Gold, silver, you know, yeah. those are strategies.
7: Yeah.
6: It's not about what's best. It's about what job are we trying to do.
9: Yeah, no yeah. magic bullet.
6: Right. There's no one thing mm-hmm. that does it all. So we need strategies for income. We need mm-hmm. strategies for medium-term needs, long-term needs. We call this our fiscal house. Go ahead, Tom.
9: And we need a growth strategy. So I think sometimes...
6: Oh, we definitely
9: Because the thing that we're going to focus on first is making sure you have an income plan.
6: Right.
9: Because what good is growing the money or being as tax efficient as possible if you run out?
6: Well, and I forgot to tell people how to get signed up for the course. So if you want to get signed up for the course, which I strongly encourage you to do, call or text 205-988-0006, 205-988-0006, super easy to remember, 988-0006. Call or text that number and get signed up for the next course. Here's the thing. I can't guarantee you how you're going to feel, but I will be shocked if you don't think it's the best 2.5 hours you've ever spent preparing for retirement.
9: Yeah.
6: But you are saying something that I think people misunderstand.
9: Yes.
6: We need growth strategies.
9: Yes.
6: It's the problem is that's usually all that people have.
9: Yes. And so that's why I think a lot of times when you're listening to the radio or the TV show or you're coming to the class, every once in a while people walk away thinking all we're going to be doing is that income strategy or we have to get super conservative. No. That's just the thing we focus on because it's the thing people know about the least and how to implement that.
6: It's the thing nobody has.
9: Yeah. And so that's,
6: nobody has an income plan.
9: It's kind of like you have to put on your own oxygen mask first. So we focus on the income plan, but if we structure this right, you should have plenty of money left over that we can now invest like you're in your 20s and 30s again, because we want to have an inflation plan for down the road.
7: Right.
9: So we'll continue talking about this when we come back. But if you are having questions around this, you're listening to this, give us a call at 205-988-0006. That's 205-988-0006. You can come to our course or sign up for a one-on-one visit. We'll be back.
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8: All right. Welcome back to the Retire with Freedom radio show. My name is Cole Jakowski. This is the show that helps you plan the retirement that you want. And I am joined by our amazing co-hosts and just so happens to be my family too as well. My incredible wife, Tyler. There's another one of our advisors here. And I'm also joined by the co-founders of Freedom Financial Group, Tad and Tony Hill as well.
7: Hello.
8: And we were just talking a little bit about, you know, some of the what we find kind of to be some financial retirement truths that people have. But I think what I want to talk about now is how do we help people really figure out and set these goals that they have in retirement? I find that there's so many times where I'm sitting down with families and I ask them, what do you want to do in retirement? And they just get a blank stare. They're like, I've never thought of that before. Mm-hmm. And it's they've never had the joy of being able to think about that. But also I found that it kind of scares them a little bit. There's usually a couple of things that we try to help people navigate realizing what they want to accomplish in retirement. So I just want to kind of go through a couple of those kind of questions we want to talk about in this. So, you know, with specific financial goals, obviously everybody's going to be individual with that, but are there any kind of general goals that we feel that everyone should be shooting for? And then the second one is how do we help someone determine their own specific goals in retirement? And then what are some kind of unrealistic goals that we've seen people come into our office with?
7: Okay.
6: Yeah.
7: All right, that's good. Well, you know, one thing I was going to say is one of the things about setting goals, and, you know, really a lot of that goes to us, all of the advisors here and all of us asking the right questions. I mean, and I think of all the things I think that we're really good, I think we're really good at teaching things and making complicated things simple. And really just asking just real straight pertinent questions and trying to like just have a good conversation with people. So that we can kind of get with them and get on the same page with them. And Todd, I know one time, I remember this was years ago when you were talking to one of our clients, longtime client now, but, you know, he couldn't really decide. He wanted maximum growth, but he didn't want to take any risk. No, I want you to grow my money a whole bunch, but please don't lose any. And he just kept saying that back and forth. And, you know, we joke about it now. It's really funny. And so Tad said, all right, I want you to close your eyes. I don't need to think about this. And he's like, okay. And he said, it's this time next year and you are 40% up, or it's this time next year and you're 40% down. Which one gives you the biggest stomach ache, or which one are you? Oh, no, I can't be 40% down. He goes, we have your answer. He's like,
6: are you going to feel better? Are you going to feel so much better at 40% up that you're willing to take the risk that you could be 40% down?
7: I mean, you've had bigger pauses. You made him really own it and everything. But then, I mean, it was super clear. Once you sat there and made him like think about that, he's like, oh, I could not stand. Like, and he goes, and here's the dollar amount. And he goes, no, I couldn't take that.
6: Well, and it's the whole point of how we build the retirement house, what we call our fiscal house, because you don't have to choose between those things.
9: Yeah,
6: What we do is we blend all that together to solve the different problems.
9: Yeah, and we were just talking about this in the last segment. We need to have income dollars,
7: right?
9: And then we need to have growth dollars. Right. We don't need to ask your $1 to do it all. That's like asking your dollar to be a Swiss Army knife. We need to separate it out and let's know, okay, these are our dollars we can rely on for income.
7: Yeah.
9: These are our dollars we can afford to take growth and risk with. Because with all growth, there's going to be risk. We just need to be comfortable with it.
7: And then a lot of times, once we've got the foundation laid, like the income, we got money for emergencies and cash and all these things, then we can ask that same question. They're like, oh, you know what? I'm okay with, you know, maybe not 40%. Mm-hmm. I'm okay with some debt. I'm okay taking that risk because I know this is money that I'm probably not going to touch for 10 years or more.
6: Well,
7: or ever,
6: a lot of times a couple comes in and they have very different opinions about 100%. Risk tolerance.
9: Not always the case, but typically,
7: a lot of times,
9: I was just going to say, typically it's the men that are more comfortable with risk and the women tend to be more conservative. But when I think about it, that just makes sense because statistically the women are going to outlive the men and they're thinking there's going to be a day where it's just maybe going to need to have the money 10 to 15 years longer than he will.
8: And there's a lot of times where we'll be sitting down with one of the pieces of the couple, one of the parts of the pie.
9: The husband or wife.
6: Is that what you are calling? You're a piece of yours and Tyler's marriage.
8: But one of them, and you know, it's usually the person that's been paying attention to this stuff and they are on top of all of this, and the other partner in the relationship pays attention to other things and has other responsibilities. Yeah. And they're talking like, oh yeah, we're aligned on this. We think the same. We have the same level of risk tolerance. She probably is, he's probably concerned about this just like I am. But then what I realize is once we actually get both of them in the room and we start going through some of these questions and talking about this stuff, you're exactly spot on, Tad. The differences start to come out. And there's so many of these conversations that haven't been had yet.
7: Right.
8: They think they're aligned in this because they've had some conversations about it and how they manage their finances while they're growing money, while they're accumulating money. Mm-hmm. But we haven't really talked about it when it comes to living off of the money yet.
6: Right. Yeah. Oh, it's huge.
7: Well, you could ask that, what keeps you up at night? And so what will keep the husband maybe up at night? He may lay in bed staring at the ceiling, worrying about some things that he's keeping inside. And then you're like, well, what keeps you up at night? She's like, oh, I'm fine. He's got this. And then he's like, oh, but I'm tired of having the guy that's got this, you know?
6: Well, so a lot of times the ladies are the ones, and this isn't always the case. I mean, we've got clients where the women do all the investing and the men won't stay awake in the reviews, it's more common that the men do the investing stuff and the women don't. And so the women are like, yeah, I don't really have opinions. You know, I'm just going to do, you know, whatever Fred says. And then we get in our meetings and all of a sudden, once you start understanding this stuff, it's what you said earlier, Tony, it's not complicated. If we can't take a complicated topic and simplify it so that you can understand it, then we don't understand it very well. We were talking to some lawyers recently, you and I were, about some estate planning stuff for us, which by the way, we help people do estate planning. We have attorneys that help us do that. Tony and I are talking about it. And this attorney just would not respond in a way that made any sense. It's like he's trying to explain to us how a watch is made, and we're just asking what time it is. So once people understand that this is not that complicated, all of a sudden, even the people that aren't the investors or the investment people start having real opinions.
9: Yeah. Simplicity is the ultimate sophistication.
6: Thank you.
7: Yeah.
6: Did somebody smarter than you say that?
9: Oh, yeah. Leonardo da Vinci. Just a little bit smarter.
6: Did he? Was that really where that's from?
9: Yeah. But when you think about it, if you're talking to someone that can't explain it so simply, they themselves don't know it well enough.
6: That's a great point. Yeah.
9: And when we talk about this in the course that we teach, we talk about these topics, and this is my opinion, but we have taken these complex topics, what can be complex, and we've really boiled it down and synthesized it so it's very simple that you can understand. I actually was meeting with a client the other day, and he had just come from the course, and he honestly, it was one of the best compliments. He said, for something that was so, the way you explained it was so elementary, I got so much out of it. He was like, I learned so much but you were drawing pictures and using analogies and telling stories the whole time.
6: And you can actually draw. When I'm up there, it's just stick figures.
8: Yeah.
7: You're drawing.
9: So if you would like to come to our course or just go ahead and sit down for a one-on-one visit so we can start asking you these questions, you can call or text us at 205-988-0006.
8: Yeah, I think if you're really struggling and sitting there trying to figure out what do you want to do in retirement, what are your goals around any of this, mm-hmm. and maybe you haven't brought it up with your spouse, or maybe you guys don't really know how to broach that conversation, I think coming to the course or really coming to a one-on-one visit is, in my opinion, the best way to kind of mm-hmm. start that conversation yeah. together.
9: Absolutely.
6: And remind them of the number.
9: 205-988-0006.
6: It's 205-988-0006.
8: I want to go to the first part of what I mentioned when we were kind of talking about this whole setting retirement goals is, yes, everybody is in their goals and what they want to accomplish and a vision in retirement is different. Everybody has different things they care about, mm-hmm. but there are some overarching kind of commonalities that we see between people. You know, the most common that I see, and I know we from what we talk together about, is at the end of the day, here's what most people are trying to figure out. How do we retire? Live the lifestyle that we enjoy living. We're not complex people. We're not complicated. We don't want to go start our exotic car collection. We're not trying to buy a yacht and sail the world. We've built a life that we enjoy, mm-hmm. and we've found things that we like doing. We just want to be able to continue to do those things, mm-hmm. retire, not run out of money, and not have to worry about it.
7: Yeah.
8: If I boiled everything down to one thing, that's what I see overarchingly most Absolutely. People care about. Not how do we grow our money the most, or how do I leave $10 billion to our kids, or mm-hmm. you know, should I be more into stocks or more into bonds, or do I even need an annuity, or do we need life insurance?
9: Mm-hmm.
8: Those questions, if we really get into it in our process, where those questions come from is that's what they're trying to figure out. How do we retire, not run out of money, and not have to worry about it?
9: And so goals
7: very
9: that,
7: well said.
9: Because the question was, are there goals that we feel like everyone should have in retirement?
7: Yeah.
9: One, a plan where they can visualize and see how they're not going to run out of money to accomplish what Cole just talked about. Mm-hmm. That is the baseline. I also think both people, if you're in a couple, both people need to understand your plan. Because if you can't understand your plan, do you really have a plan? I mean, you need to be able to understand what your plan is.
6: That's what I was trying to tell that attorney. Man, I'm not doing something I don't understand.
9: Yeah. And that makes sense. I mean, the fact that I feel like there's so many times out there where people, they're like, oh, yeah, I have a plan right now, or I have a advisor or a money manager. And then I ask them, well, what's your plan? And they can't explain it. They don't.
7: Yeah, I don't know. Yeah,
9: I'm not sure. So really, like most of our families, because when you come in and sit down with us, we're going to analyze your current situation. And what we find out is you don't have a plan. You have a withdrawal strategy, a hope strategy, where you're just hoping the market goes up and to the right.
7: Yeah.
9: There's not actually a plan there.
7: And it should be, you should be able to clearly understand how your plan and your situation can weather whatever's happening.
9: Yeah.
7: I mean, we talked about this at the beginning of the show. There's a lot of stuff that happens in life. Mm-hmm. And I call it just stuff. It's stuff. It's market stuff. It's financial stuff. Mm-hmm. It's political stuff. It's war stuff. It's famine stuff. It's COVID stuff. It's just stuff. Mm-hmm. Stuff is going to happen. It always has and it always will. So how can we put some things together that because we can kind of see down the road and around the corner some. We've been through a lot of stuff, and we've been through a lot of stuff with our clients. So we kind of know a little better about what's going to happen and how things play out. And how do we protect you as much as we can from all the stuff that's going to happen?
6: So tell them what to do.
7: All right. Y'all give us a call or text us at 205-988-0006, 205-988-0006, and we will be right back with our next segment.
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6: Hey guys, it's Tad. 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
9: Welcome back. This is Tyler Hill on Retire with Freedom, the show that helps you plan the retirement that you want. And I am joined with my co-hosts, my husband Cole, and my parents and co-founders of Freedom Financial Group, Tad and Tony Hill.
6: Howdy.
7: Hey.
9: And we have been talking through some financial truths, some financial goals in retirement. If you're just now tuning in, you can go to our podcast and listen to the last two segments. But what I want to talk about now is familiarity bias. So there's a lot going on right now, and it always feels different.
6: Yeah.
9: And so when in times of change, in times of turmoil, in times of uncertainty, people tend to gravitate to what they know. It's familiar, it's comfortable, and for better or worse, they're just going to kind of stay where they are and ride it out until they see what's going to happen. So you're kind of, your plan is to let's get through this and then figure it out then. But if we're waiting to get through it, really, now's the time where we need to be making changes. Mm-hmm. It doesn't feel like that. It feels like I really just need to hunker down and hold on and wait for the storm to clear. But now is the time to put yourself in a position where no matter what environment, no matter what, who's in office, what's going on with the markets, you have a plan to weather any storm, because we don't know what's going to happen. We can't, it's not our job to try to predict the future, but it is our job to protect you from any unknowns that can arise that are unpredictable.
8: Right? Yeah. And we have no idea when those things are going to end, right? Mm-hmm. We might be in the midst of some of that turmoil, or we might have just come out of it, but we don't know when the next one's going to be. We don't know how long this one's going to last. And life is always going to go on. You're not getting any younger, right? Every hour that goes by, you get an hour closer to your retirement. And getting a plan now is only going to put you in a position to help make sure that when those things are happening, the turmoil is going on, or things are going on in the markets, or other countries are mad at other countries, or or your neighbor's mad about this today,
6: or the wrong person's in the White House.
8: Or whatever's going on.
7: Yeah. So the it's kind of like this, like the families that we help that are our clients now, you know, it's great that like if there's something happening, there's already a plan in place. We know which way we're going to do. We know which, you know, what we're going to deploy, what we're going to use, how we're going to pivot, and what we're going to, the moves we're making. If you're waiting to get in the storm shelter after the storm's already started, it's like, hey, have a plan now so that you know, oh, this is the time when we're going to do this. Okay, this is the time we're going to do that. And kind of know what's going to happen, because in times, whether times are going very smoothly or there's a little rough things that are happening, you at least know what I'm supposed to be doing. Mm-hmm. Like what part of my plan is going to be, I'm going to be using here or whatever. And not just things are uncertain out there that I have no control over. And also, by the way, in my personal life and in my personal retirement plan, I don't know what's going to go here either. I'm at the whim of whatever's happening. Mm-hmm. So I say this a lot of times. You do have a retirement plan. You might have one by design or just by situation and circumstance. Which one would you rather? Would you rather design your retirement plan so you know what's going to happen and how things are going to go?
9: Mm-hmm.
7: Or would you rather go like, gosh, I hope everything works out okay. I sure don't have any control over it.
6: It's either by design or default.
7: And honestly, I'm a control freak. I think all of us are. I think what makes us good at what we do.
6: I know the people sitting at this table are.
7: We're super control freaks. So if we can control things, and if we can take the things that we do have control over and put them in place so that we can have the biggest bunker or whatever it is possible, let's build that thing so that we're good no matter whatever's going on that we can't control.
9: And the thing that I see that people are most familiar with is the stock market and cash at the bank.
6: Yep.
9: And while we need cash at the bank and we need money in the stock market's historically the best place to grow your money. What we don't have covered there is a plan if you end up needing long-term care, a plan to minimize your tax burden. I mean, those kinds of strategies, the strategies that we would need to do for you to protect you against if you or your spouse needs long-term care, or Roth conversions. How much should you convert
6: to
9: Roth?
6: That's a big one.
9: When should you do it? Do you need life insurance?
6: Most people have no idea how to figure that out.
7: Yeah, a tax plan. Yeah.
9: So they're not familiar with it, so they just don't do any of it.
8: Yeah, they revert back to what they were doing.
9: Yeah, and it just because you're not familiar with it or you don't know what to do doesn't ignore the fact that it's still reality. We still need to have a plan.
7: Well, I'll tell you this. Just like Todd was talking about, you know, some other legal things. It seems sometimes in people's mind, it's like, this just seems too complicated. And they just throw their hands up and go like, I'm never going to understand this. I give up. I can't tell you. So like you said, one of your biggest compliments, you said that the last segment, I think, was that somebody said how much they enjoyed the course and it was really clear to them and they could understand it better. That's my biggest compliment. Mm-hmm. So when people go like, you know what? Thank you. This is the first time I've ever understood what was actually going on. And you just told it to me in simple math. I mean, I just wanted to know what kind of pie you're eating. I didn't need to know what the parts of your mixer were.
6: Well,
7: you know what
6: I mean? I don't like. I know this may sound immodest or whatever, but we work really hard to make this stuff understandable.
9: Oh yeah,
6: and
9: yeah.
6: You know, when if you want to understand retirement planning and the things that you need to be thinking about and how to think about it and how to do it, then I don't think there's a better thing that you could be doing than coming to one of our courses.
9: Yeah, 100%.
6: And the way you do that is you call or text us and get signed up for the next one. And the number to call or text is 205-988-0006. That's 205-988-0006, 205-988-0006. And I'm going to do something that normally we avoid, and the reason that we avoid it is because we actually hold securities licenses, so we can't give advice on the air. So a lot of what you hear, if you're watching TV shows or radio shows, is what you're seeing are media personalities who may in the past have held some sort of financial license, but they don't anymore, and therefore they can tell you whatever they want to. Like, they can tell you stuff like, no, don't have that investment, or get rid of that, you know, life insurance policy, or fire your advisor or whatever. And we can't do that. And we can't give you advice because we don't know you personally. So that's why our process is so involved, is to make sure that by the time we're advising you, we've understood everything we can possibly understand about your situation. But here's what I am going to do for you. One of the things that we cover in the course that is foundational to retirement planning is how to generate an income plan. And we go through the four ways you can do it using stocks, bonds, cash, annuities, different instruments, how they work. And we actually explain this thing, because I'm telling you, chances are extremely high that here's what your income plan is. You've got a bunch of investments, you may have millions of dollars saved, and you've got someone you're working with or you're doing it yourself, and the strategy sounds like this. Well, you know, I'm whoever your advisor is. Don't worry about it. You got tons of money. We're going to invest in a diversified way. So we're going to diversify your portfolio, and you're going to pull out 4 or 5%, and the diversification is going to protect you from when things are going when it's good, things are great. When it's bad, the diversification is going to protect you. And we'll just pull out a certain amount every month, every quarter, every year, send it to you. That is called a withdrawal strategy. And there have been innumerable articles written about the risks involved in that.
9: Yeah.
6: And we actually go through in the course and show you the math.
9: Yeah.
6: Because here's what happens. That may work, but what you need to have it work is a section of time in the markets that behaves the way you need it to.
9: It's not certain.
6: It does not create the certainty that if I'm you, I would want.
7: Yeah.
6: And okay. So our course actually goes through and explains the different ways to mm-hmm. do this. So I am, and let me say this, in our course, we can't advise you on what to do. We can tell you the different ways to do it, but we can't give you advice because you're a group of people sitting in a room and we don't know your circumstances. So here's the thing. If you've been to any of these, you know, dinner seminars or stuff like that before, and it feels like somebody's trying to sell you something, it's because they probably are. What we're doing is doing our dead level best to educate you
9: yeah.
6: on here's what a retirement plan needs to have. Mm-hmm. Here are the pieces that go into it. Here are the different ways you can do it. You can go A, B, C, or D. Here's the different strategies. Here's how they work. If you want us to help you figure it out, come sit down with yeah. us. Yeah. That's what happens in our course. And you go, okay, well, this was time well spent. I enjoyed it. I'd love to come sit down and have you analyze my circumstances, or thanks for your time. Hopefully learned a lot and, you know, yeah. move on about your way. But the thing that you will get explained to you in the course is how to do an income plan. And I cannot tell you how valuable, in my opinion, that is. Mm-hmm. So if you want to take advantage of that, I strongly encourage you to call or text us 205-988-0006. 205-988-0006. That's 205-988-0006. And
8: can I add one other thing?
6: Because we got about a minute left here. Go ahead.
8: One other thing I want to add to that is a lot of times when people come to the course, they'll come and sit down with us. We were talking about this earlier, Tyler. After we sit down with them one-on-one, they tell us so many times, I wish I would have done this 5 years ago.
6: Oh,
8: I wish
6: yeah.
8: I would have done this 10 yes. years ago. And especially in times yeah. of when things are going hectic, mm-hmm. it can be so easy to just be like, well, I'll wait for the storm to calm. I'll wait yeah. for mm-hmm. things to calm down right. and then we can figure it out. And that's, they flock to what they know. Well, I just keep doing what I'm doing. Mm-hmm. It's easier to do that and do nothing right. than to do something at a time
9: yeah.
8: like this.
9: Right.
8: So you're making a choice or a decision one way or another. If you choose not to do anything, that's a decision. Decide to take control of your retirement. Decide to take action. Decide to do something about it. For what you can control, mm-hmm. I can't control what tomorrow's news headline is going to be. I can't control what the markets are going to do. I can't control what country is going to go to war with what other country or whatever it is. But we can take as much control back as we can possible. And the only way to do that is if you give us a call or come to one of our courses or you come and sit down with us mm-hmm. one-on-one. The phone number is 205-988-0006. That's 205-988-0006. 205-988-0006.
6: You know what, Cole? That's about as well said as I could even think of. I please do yourself and your family a favor. Come to one of our courses.
9: Mm-hmm. The most common thing we hear, people come to the course and they're like, can my kids come?
7: Yeah.
9: Do I have an online version?
6: Yeah.
9: I mean,
6: Yeah. All right, guys, we're going to be back with our last segment, something personal. This is going to be a lot of fun. We'll talk to you in a minute.
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8: All right, welcome back to the Retire with Freedom radio show, the show that helps you plan the retirement that you want. I am Cole Jakowski. I am joined here by our incredible co-hosts. We have the co-founders of Freedom Financial Group, Tad and Tony Hill. And more importantly, we have my wife, my incredible wife, Tyler Hill.
6: I don't know, because if it wasn't for us, she wouldn't be here. So
8: we can go down that whole route, but anyway, we've been talking a lot about retirement topics and retirement planning and different areas of retirement. But now I want to move into kind of my favorite segment of all of this, the getting to know you segment. And the question that I want to pose to you guys that I thought of the other day is, if you could have one guest on this show, dead or alive, who would you want to have on the show? Now, I want to kind of break this into two parts because it can be hard to just pick one.
6: Right.
8: So if we were to break it down, I want to hear one person that is no longer alive and one person that is alive that you could have on the show. So who would you want it to be?
6: All right.
8: Does anybody have any ideas? Any
7: to go first.
8: Any answers?
9: And also, for our listeners, text in and tell us who would you want.
7: Yeah.
6: Text us 205-988-0006. 988-0006. Who, if you could sit down and have a conversation with one person living, one person no longer with us, who would it be?
8: I have a really good idea for who you were going to say, Dad. It's got to be one of the Beatles.
7: All right, but listen, if you don't...
6: I was going to... The living person was going
7: to
6: be Paul McCartney.
7: We can't resurrect anyone for you to be on this show. Just let him... Just a disclaimer.
9: well, it's whoever they would want to talk to and have a conversation with.
6: So for me, I guess it's easy. It's musicians. So mine would be Paul McCartney. He's still around. So's Keith Richards. He was going to be...
8: Sorry, Keith Richards.
6: Surely Keith won't be here for much longer.
9: Yeah. Oh, my
6: God. Everybody's been saying that since he was 25 years old. I mean, the man is like a cockroach. You can't kill the guy.
7: All right, no, but listen to this. All right.
6: Or more specifically, he can't kill it. He's not able to kill himself.
7: Well, you know, my grandmother saw, this is funny, because Tad had this guitar or music magazine or something. It was in our house somewhere. My grandmother saw it, and Keith Richards was on the cover. Now, this was how many? This had to have been like 25 years ago. I mean, a long time ago, okay? And Keith Richards is on the cover. Well, Keith Richards, if anybody knows what Keith Richards looks like, I mean, even 20...
6: Pretty sure everybody knows what Keith Richards looks like.
7: Even 25 years ago, you know, he has very, leathery, wrinkled... I mean, he's lived a big life, okay? Let's just say that. My grandmother sees this man on the cover of a magazine. She doesn't know who it is, right? She just looks down, and she goes, oh, Lord. That face looks like it's worn out 40 bodies. And I'm like, you know what? That is an accurate statement right there. But okay, so you'd want.
6: I got to say Paul McCartney and Keith Richards are like, I can't pick between them. And they're both living, so I would... that would be
8: that replaces that. That takes your alive.
6: Well, y'all take it from here, and then I'll...
7: Would you have them on the show at the same time?
6: Well, they were, I mean, they all knew, all those London rockers knew each other. I mean, they were all friends, actually. In fact, most people do not know this.
7: He's got music trivia.
6: The first song, and I may not have this exactly right.
7: Uh-oh, so text in if you know this.
6: So the first song that they did that was not a traditional cover on an album.
7: Who's they?
6: I'm sorry, the Stones.
7: There you go.
6: Because the Beatles were really the ones that like started all of pop music writing their own music. Prior to that, nobody wrote their own music. They had the artist, and the artist played somebody else's songs. So the Beatles are the ones that started writing all their own songs, and then everybody else did too. But the first song that the Stones recorded that was not a, quote, cover song was a song that John and Paul wrote and gave to Keith and Mick.
7: Oh.
6: And I can't even think of the name of it.
7: All right, everybody, text in. Yeah. All right, all you financial little geeks.
6: But the Stones manager, his name was Andrew Lug Oldham. He told them, he said, if y'all want to make it, boys, you got to start writing your own music. So that's when Keith and Mick started writing their own songs.
7: You're right. So who's going to go next?
8: I have one that I don't know if I want to give it as my official answer, but I want to throw it out there because I think it would be an enthralling conversation.
7: Okay.
8: I would love to sit down and have a conversation with the guy who invented sliced bread.
9: What?
7: Oh, I love you so much.
8: Like, right. I would just be like, what? You changed the world forever. That is now, that is the entire
9: the
8: world's
9: thing since sliced bread.
8: That is the entire world's reference point.
7: Actually, I think the dead guy's going to be Ted because I think he almost died over that question.
6: Oh, God, that was funny.
7: I love that, Cole.
8: I'd love to just be able to bring him back just so he knows how he changed the world. Like,
7: Dude, I owe you such a gratitude.
8: You are now the bar for what is incredible.
6: Yeah,
7: you had no idea.
8: Every invention.
7: Everything. Yeah, yeah. Like somebody can go like, wait. Can you imagine if you meet Elon Musk? If Elon Musk is on the show, yeah. But did you invent sliced bread?
8: Did you invent sliced bread? Exactly.
7: Forget
8: exactly.
7: That SpaceX thing you
8: and
7: did.
8: And to understand what caused him to put a knife to the loaf, what made you decide to cut it right now, like? Did it just so happen to fall into
6: before,
8: place?
6: Did people just like rip hunks out of it?
9: Well, no, I just think we're talking about pre-sliced, right? Wait. It was just loaves that they would have to slice, and now it's just it came pre-sliced.
7: Right.
6: I don't know that we know the answer to that.
9: So when they're saying that
8: how
6: miscommunications occur.
9: So I'm assuming, I mean, I've always thought the invention of sliced bread was not like the act of slicing one piece of bread.
7: Yeah,
9: it was being able to go and buy pre-sliced bread.
8: I looked at it as the first person to cut a piece of bread. Because people used to just probably rip it apart.
6: Well, I'm with you. I'm thinking this. All right, so you know what? So now you've got something else to text in. So don't just text in who you would meet with or sit down and have a conversation with. Text in is the best thing since sliced bread. Is that the best thing since the first dude with a knife or the first lady with a knife cut the bread? Or you could buy a loaf of pre-sliced
9: bread. The second.
8: Sit there and talk to that guy for hours. Like, I wonder what his world is like.
7: Wait, I wonder
8: what his like day-to-day was like. At home?
7: All right, well, that brings to mind.
8: How did you make money off of that?
7: Who was the first guy that cut the cheese?
8: Yeah. First guy to cut the cheese. Oh.
6: Can you say that on the radio?
7: I don't know if that's compliant or not. Anyway, I'm crying why it's so hard now. I thought this was going to be a serious... Well, it's never that serious.
9: It's not serious.
6: All right, who's next?
7: All right. Well, mine's going to just be like nothing compared to this. Let me think. Actually, since we're talking about
6: rock and roll, Who's Next was an album that the Who
7: oh
6: had.
7: Oh, my God.
6: It started as a project called Lifehouse.
8: This is no longer a retirement planning podcast. This is now Tad talking about music podcast.
6: All right.
8: Radio show.
7: I would say, okay, I do like humor, so that's why I chose the people that I chose. I'm just out thinking about this, but nothing's going to be as funny as this so far. Like, I can't even. I would say probably Charles Barkley, because I think he's hilarious and funny.
8: He'd be awesome.
7: And just fun to, you know.
8: Mm-hmm. He's also got stories for
7: days. He might know something about sliced bread, for all we know.
6: Actually, Tyler, you know you've met Charles Barkley before, right?
9: After my third grade basketball game, we used to go
6: work out at the YMCA down there on the corner of 280 and 119, and Tyler played basketball. You're probably 8 or 9 years old, and we had just come back from a basketball game, and we go in there, and Tyler's got her basketball uniform on, and Chuck's on the treadmill or whatever. Yeah. He's working out, and so we went over there and introduced Tyler to Charles, and we're like, yeah, you know, she likes basketball. And do you remember the question that he asked?
9: Yeah, did you have fun? Because I went up and told him how many baskets I scored. He was like, well, did you have fun?
7: Yeah.
6: She was like, he goes, well, that's what matters. Have fun.
7: Yeah.
6: So,
8: that's awesome.
7: I've run into him a few times. He's a funny guy.
8: We went to school with him.
7: But anyway.
8: He's alive.
7: Yeah, he's alive. Okay. The person that's no longer here that's also funny and great would be my dad. Dad would be hilarious on this show.
6: That's very true. We
7: would never be able to have a serious moment on this show. He would be literally cutting it apart and making fun of all of us about everything.
6: Oh, yeah. 1,000%.
7: He probably knows who sliced bread first.
8: He might.
9: He'll say he did.
7: Yeah. He'll take credit.
6: In fact,
7: I
6: can't believe we never did have him on the show.
7: He's hilarious. But anyway. All right. So, Tyler, you got to go now. I don't think you can beat any of these.
9: Well, mine's cheating a little bit. My person is alive and dead.
7: What? Okay.
9: Jesus.
6: Yeah. I knew where that was going. Yep. Yeah. That's a good one. Yeah. Actually, I was going to say Jesus, but then I figured you would.
9: But Keith Richards.
6: Well, I was going to use him as the one that's no longer alive, but I got to your point. He's both.
9: It's both. So obviously Jesus. And then I guess
6: I would love that actually.
9: Who wouldn't? There's so many times where you're like reading the Bible and you're like, what does this mean? I think that honestly, I do think this, if I actually met Jesus and I tried to ask a bunch of questions.
7: You'd be bumbling him with questions. Yeah.
9: Well, no, because if you actually read the Bible, and he spoke in a bunch of riddles and kind of just put thought-provoking questions back to you. So I don't know. You know what I'm saying? Like, yeah. It's more about the intro.
8: He's talking like he's a poet. Like, you ever read like a piece of poetry and you're like, what the heck is this guy talking about? That's like what Jesus used to talk in parables. And you ask him, what's 1 + 1? And he would tell you a 30-minute long story.
7: Oh, he'd be a great lawyer.
8: A bird in the sky.
6: I would have liked to have been there when he said, let him who is without sin
9: cast the first stone.
7: Yeah. Mm-hmm. Do you remember when a long time ago on our show, Tad, one of the things they said, one of the questions that we
6: I got choked up there for a second. I couldn't finish.
7: Yeah.
6: Tyler saved me.
7: If you could go back in history to any point in history, where would you go? And Tad, of course, had a music answer. It was just me and you doing the show together, Tad. He said he'd go back to
6: top of Apple Studios.
7: When they shut down all the traffic and they had that concert. And I said I wanted to go to the wedding where Jesus turned the water into wine.
9: Mm-hmm.
7: And so that was
8: a great party.
7: It probably was a great party.
8: You imagine how excited everybody got?
6: Yeah.
8: Like the crowd roaring after that.
9: I know.
7: Wait, did he slice
9: the only
7: bread?
9: Shame is that's the wine they served last, because they were like, normally you serve your best wine and then serve the bad wine after everyone's already drunk.
6: Yeah.
7: Yeah. Yeah.
6: That's what they said.
8: So you knocked out 2-1.
7: Who's
6: your live person?
9: Yeah, no.
6: I know it would be me, but I'm here all the time. No. You get to talk to me anytime you want to.
9: I was trying to probably John Maxwell.
6: That's a good one.
7: Yeah, he's a great one. You know, we've been to send him several times. He's got a lot of wisdom.
9: Yeah, we've seen him live.
7: Yeah.
9: But

0: is like a business life coach.
1: Yeah.
0: Almost.
1: Yeah.
0: I mean, he's written like, what, 46 books?
2: Yeah, no, and he's still writing them, and he's in his 70s. I mean,
1: yeah.
2: He's
1: 70. No, he's 80s.
0: Yeah, I was going to say.
2: Yeah.
0: Yeah, amazing. No, he's, look him up. He's got a wealth of knowledge.
2: Yeah, he really does. He's a
0: all right.
2: Really good
0: dude. We're wrapping up here. Any final thoughts?
1: Tell them how to find us.
2: Anybody that wants to text us about any
3: Let us know. Let us know who you'd want to have on the show or who you'd want to bring back to life.
0: Well, we keep saying text us, but text us at 205-988-0006. Again, that's 205-988-0006. 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We'll be back next time.
1: It's been a blast. 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
4: 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Freedom Financial Group is not permitted to offer, and no statement made during this show shall constitute tax or legal advice. Our firm is not affiliated with or endorsed by the U.S. government or any governmental agency. The information and opinions contained herein provided by third parties have been obtained from sources believed to be reliable, but accuracy and completeness cannot be guaranteed by Freedom Financial Group. This radio show is
5: celebrate 250. I'm Angelo Bavaro, Fox News. Even rain clouds cannot keep the crowds from celebrating the nation's big birthday.
6: The roar of military aircraft overhead set the tone as freedom filled the skies on America's 250th birthday. Thousands packed the National Mall despite periods of rain, while spectacular fireworks lit the skies in New York City, Las Vegas, Los Angeles, and countless other communities. Even those sheltering from the weather in D.C. joined the celebration as hundreds inside the U.S. Department of Agriculture building broke into a stirring rendition of the national anthem. President Trump addressed the crowd.
7: Our country is just getting started because the best is yet to come.
6: The celebration reached its grand finale with a record-breaking fireworks spectacular over Washington set to patriotic music performed by members of the United States military, bringing America's 250th birthday to a memorable close. Matt Murphy, Fox News.
5: Stormy weather is helping bring down sky-high temps that have been plaguing much of the eastern U.S.
8: Big change in the forecast as we saw one more really hot day yesterday. 25 different record-breaking highs, that largely across the mid-Atlantic, getting up into New England a little bit there, but highs hitting 100 degrees. Boy, it's been days and days of that. Finally, some big showers yesterday evening, and you're starting to see some of these temperatures drop. Big change from what we've seen the last couple of days, where even overnight temperatures were only falling down in the mid-80s, maybe closer to 90 degrees. A lot of shower activity across the eastern half of the United States. We're really trading in heat for rain, not just today, but much of the week ahead.
5: Fox Weather's Adam Klotz. At the World Cup today, the round of 16 continues. Brazil versus Norway at the New York, New Jersey Stadium, 4 p.m. Eastern, and later in Mexico City, England takes on Mexico. 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
5: Hundreds of thousands of people are gathering in Iran for the funeral of the late Supreme Leader killed by the U.S. and Israel.

0: Israeli airstrikes. Several are calling for President Trump's death as revenge.
1: In his remarks to the nation last night, President Trump spoke about the U.S. military and those U.S. forces who participated in Operation Epic Fury.
2: The president's remarks come as indirect talks between the United States and Iran move forward on a technical level. The ceasefire between the two countries remains in place as regional leaders have expressed the importance of continuing the memorandum of understanding.
3: Despite the diplomatic progress, the funeral for Iran's late supreme leader, the Ayatollah Khamenei, has been a large display of Iranian propaganda as delegations from across the world traveled to Tehran to participate. The funeral will continue until July 9th with millions of Iranians participating.
0: Fox's Trey Yingst, peace talks have been postponed until the end of that funeral. This week, world leaders, including President Trump, will gather in Turkey for the NATO summit. Iran and the war in Ukraine are expected to be major points of discussion, and that will not be the only meeting for President Trump. He says he and Israeli Prime Minister Benjamin Netanyahu could meet at the White House as early as next week, marking their first time meeting since the Iran operation started. Former House Speaker Nancy Pelosi's husband facing a possible misdemeanor charge after an apparent hit and run in Napa County Friday. The sheriff's office ruling out driving under the influence, but they will submit a driver reevaluation referral to the California DMV. A spokesperson for the Pelosi family said in a statement, quote, Mr. Pelosi has personally apologized to the owner of that vehicle and assured them that he would take responsibility for the damage. That incident comes after the now 86-year-old Pelosi was charged in a May 2022 DUI crash. I'm Angelo Bavaro, and this is Fox News.
4: Go where you want to go. Do what you want to do. Be who you want to be. Be free. Your retirement dreams are out there. We can help you live them. This is Retire with Freedom with Birmingham's premier retirement planners, Tad, Tony, and Tyler Hill.
5: Hey, everybody. Welcome. This is Tad Hill. I am here with my co-hosts and my wonderful family members, Tony, my wife, and Tyler, our daughter.
6: Hello, hey, guys. Hello.
5: So looking forward to another great show. We're going to talk about what to do when you are experiencing difficult markets, mm-hmm. you know, stock market, maybe the economy. We're going to talk about retirement planning on Noah's Ark. So we're going to use some Noah's Ark analogies to talk about retirement planning. Then we're going to do our something personal segment. And so, guys, we've got a great show today, and this is Retire with Freedom, mm-hmm. the show that helps you take control of your retirement. So, guys, let's jump right in. So let's talk about planning in difficult markets. So I'm just going to read through some of the issues. As normal, we don't have time to talk about every single one of them in this segment. Maybe we'll roll that over into the next segment. But here are the five main things that you need to be thinking about when markets are difficult. Am I taking the right types of risk, mm-hmm. and how do I know? Mm-hmm. Am I taking the right amount of risk, mm-hmm. and based on what? If a bear market that I'm in ends tomorrow, will I be positioned to benefit from it? Mm-hmm. If a bear market continues for the rest of the year that the bear market is in, is that a knockout punch for my current plan? Mm-hmm. And lastly, has anyone else been looking at what I'm doing? Am I talking to the right people?
7: Yeah, those are really big ones.
5: So, Tony, why don't you take one of them and let's start talking about it.
7: Wow, all of those are really good and very important. I think whether it's a bear market or a bull market or any of those kinds of things, I think that, you know, are you just subject to the circumstances of whichever way the market is going at the time? So
5: which none of us have any control
7: right.
5: over.
7: Yeah. So if you're in a bear, if the bear market or, you know, continues all the rest of the year that you're in that's having a bear market, or when is it time to trim some of, you know, if I'm doing well, you know, what do I do to make sure that I continue to do well? So basically, I mean, what you're wanting to know is, do I really have a plan, solid plan that will take care of either scenario, that will make mm-hmm. sure that I'm not left just to whatever whim is happening in the economy or the markets or geopolitical circumstances? And do I have a plan to withstand and try to protect as much as possible with what's going on situationally?
5: Go ahead, Ty.
6: We love to cut each other off. So we were just too excited to talk about retirement planning. So what I was going to just piggyback off of that, really all of these questions, those top four questions are more about the technical aspect of your particular plan. But I think that last one sums it up and kind of drives it home of, is someone actually helping me figure out all of this? Because a lot of times what I hear, I don't know about you guys, but when people come and sit down, likely at this stage when they're looking for retirement planning, they likely have already had, they're getting advice from someone, right?
5: Yeah, most of the people that come to see us already have someone managing their investments.
6: Yeah.
5: I'm not going to say necessarily advising them on retirement planning, because in my experience, mostly what they're getting is just someone that's put a portfolio together for them. And the conversation is around, you know,
7: risk tolerance.
5: Here's what to do with your stocks and bonds.
6: And on that note, because what the initial visit looks like is we just ask a lot of questions because I don't know how to help until I understand your situation.
5: Definitely. Right.
6: And a lot of times what comes up is people are like, well, I just haven't, maybe my advisor or whoever they're working with, they just haven't brought it up because I haven't asked. I haven't asked.
7: Oh, yeah.
5: I hear that a lot. Yeah.
6: So it's really what that tells me is you feel like it's on you to be the one driving that ship. And, and the analogy I like to use is, I really hope when I go to the doctor, it's not on me to be like, hey, did you run this kind of test to make sure I don't have heart failure? I mean, like, So, and I think it's easy for doctor analogies for it to make sense in that way. But I think that's just more of a signal of if you feel like you're having to drive that ship, that's probably a signal that you don't have someone that's a retirement planner. It does not mean that what's currently happening, I mean, every job role serves a purpose, but I know I keep using the doctor analogy, but if I need heart surgery, I'm not going to go to a general practitioner. I'm going to go to a specialist. And so there's a lot of things that go on in retirement that require a lot of detail because you're no longer working. So you can't rely on your paycheck to be able to weather volatile storms. Going back to the questions of, am I exposed to the right amount of risk? Mm-hmm. Well, if what
5: the follow-on question to that is the right type of risk.
6: Yeah.
5: So amount and type. Yeah.
6: And with most things, historically, as long as you can hang in there and ride out the market, it should turn out to the positive. And while you're working, you have time. But once you're retired, we don't have time to weather those storms anymore if we don't have the right plan.
5: The key distinction is that once your paychecks stop, for most people, you're going to be living on largely your savings and investments. And so once you start pulling money out of your life savings, your 401k or your wherever your savings and investments are, once you start pulling money out, that completely changes the math around how do you structure things so that you don't run out of money. And so just so that you understand philosophically how we go about retirement planning, we want to ensure that your retirement plan has strategies in place to handle whatever comes. And so one of the things that history tells us, which I think is a reasonable assumption to expect in the future, is that markets are going to go up and markets are going to go down. And if you're in retirement for 20 or 30 years, that's going to happen over and over and over. And so when you're 30 and you're not going to touch that money for 30 years, a good strategy is to invest aggressively and forget about it. But once you start pulling money from it, you better have a plan that's going to handle both of those things. And so what we want is ideally a retirement plan that's going to handle money for emergencies. It's designed to generate consistent, regular income for you to pay the bills with something preferably that is not exposed to stock market volatility. And so even if you're using market instruments, it's generating enough income, not return, but income.
6: Something that's more predictable.
5: Yes, predictable income. So we need a predictable income source. We need to handle medium-term needs and long-term needs. And so in the course that we deliver, we do it right here in our office on at 2057 Valleydale Road, right off of 65 on Valleydale. One of the things that we do is we go through and show you the math of what happens over a 20-year period. from 2000 to like 2019, 2020, which was a very good indicative period of what to expect in the markets. There were some market crashes. There were some market bull runs. There was, you know, yeah, a lot of different market conditions. So that's a good representative sample. And so what we do is we show you what happens to your money if you never touch it,
6: yeah,
5: versus if you're pulling out 4 or 5%, what the math does, yeah, when you're getting those big hits. Mm-hmm. And so I want to take a second and let you, our audience, know if you would like to come to our next course, I strongly encourage you to do that. It's 2.5 hours of everything retirement planning, and we go through the 5 areas of retirement planning. We go through income planning, investment planning, tax planning, healthcare planning, and legacy planning. And the course is designed so that you leave after 2.5 hours with a significant amount of important information that you need to understand and strategies that you can implement so that your retirement goes the way that you want it to,
6: yeah,
5: so that you can take control of your retirement, right, plan.
6: Mm-hmm.
5: So I strongly encourage you to call us or text us and get signed up for the next course. The way to do that is to call us at or text us 205-988-0006, 205-988-0006, 205-988-0006. Mm-hmm. Call us or text us and to get signed up for the next course. But here's the thing.
7: Freedom Financial Group.
5: Freedom Financial Group. Yeah.
7: People say all the time, say who you are.
5: Yeah, we listen to your show for 30 minutes and we, yes, have no idea who you
7: are.
5: We're
7: Freedom Financial Group. This is Tad, Tony, and Tyler Hill, and we're all talking about things, all things retirement here. So just like
5: how to take control of your retirement. Right. So here's the thing, guys. We can't control the stock market, but what we can do is build plans so that stock market volatility doesn't destroy someone's retirement.
6: Mm-hmm.
5: We can build a plan so that if the market crashes during your retirement, that your retirement plan doesn't go out the window with it.
6: Yeah,
7: right.
5: And then the other thing is we want to make sure that we've got strategies so that when we're on a historic bull run like 2010 to 2020,
7: yeah,
5: that we are benefiting from that. We've got strategies that are going to get a maximum opportunity in the market without having the market be your entire retirement plan.
7: Yeah.
5: Because
7: yeah,
5: that one of the biggest mistakes that I see people making is their entire retirement plan is to have a little cash in the bank for emergencies and everything else in the market.
7: Yeah.
6: And something I'll also say, because one of these questions is, am I taking the right types of risk? How do I know? So for you, our listener, I can't tell you what you should be doing, because that's something that also I commonly hear is I maybe be giving specific advice or this or that. We are held to licenses. So in order for us to give you advice, we would need to sit down with you and we need to ask questions, because the answer to that question for you will be different for the next person and the next person.
5: It's like your thumbprint.
6: Yeah. There's
5: everybody's
6: no,
5: different.
6: Yeah. Everyone's different. And it's not, I'm not going to... A good retirement plan shouldn't be focusing on what investment or what stock to bond ratio. Yeah. Those are all just tools. We need to know, where are you trying to go? What are we trying to accomplish? What do we want this dollar doing for you? What are you prioritizing?
5: And everything going on in your life.
6: Yeah.
5: Are you trying to figure out whether to pay your house off? Do you have a pension decision to
7: are
5: make?
7: There health issues?
5: When should you take Social Security? Health,
7: yep,
5: issues?
7: Yeah, all kinds.
5: I mean, there's a lot of stuff besides,
6: yeah, yeah,
5: what does your stock to bond ratio,
7: right,
5: need to
6: and
5: be?
6: And hey, this is what's actually going out the door. So nailing down your lifestyle. And then you say, but you know what, Tyler? I would really love it if we could spend an extra $20,000 a year on travel for the first 10 years.
5: Yeah.
6: How do we have a plan on that? And so you had said it earlier, the best way to do that, there's really two ways for you listening to take action if you're trying to get all this figured out for you and your family. 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
5: Okay, guys, we're back. This is Retire with Freedom, the show that helps you take control of your retirement. And I'm Tad Hill. I'm here with my wife, Toni, and our daughter, Tyler. We were talking about difficult markets, and I want to finish up on something that you were saying there, Tyler, because we allude to this, but I want to make sure that this is clear to our listeners. There are a lot of financial shows that tell you specifically what you should do with your annuity or your mutual fund, mm-hmm. or when to take Social Security. So there are a lot of financial shows that give specific advice. And one of the things that I want to make sure that our listeners understand is that the people that are giving advice on the air, on the radio or a television show, the chances are almost 100% that they are not licensed to give financial advice. They're not licensed to help you manage your stocks and bonds or to use insurance products to solve different problems. This is kind of crazy. But if you aren't licensed to give financial advice, you can say whatever you want. If you are licensed to give financial advice, the only way that we can give you, the person listening right now, the only way we can give you financial advice, and therefore anyone listening, financial advice, is if we have met with you and we have exhaustively gathered information, make sure we understand everything about you, your goals, your finances, what's going on in your life, so that we can then analyze everything and give you real pertinent feedback based upon your circumstances.
6: Right.
5: So everyone on this show is securities and insurance licensed, which means that while we want to give you as much quality information as we can, because we get asked this sometimes, you know, you talk about these things, but you don't
7: give us the,
5: say what to do. We literally can't.
6: Well, and I'll say this, so even if we
5: and
6: could.
5: And you know what? You don't want us doing it.
6: Right, because it's blanket advice.
7: Yeah.
6: And I don't know about you guys, but I will be sitting down with someone, and for them, I'm recommending one thing given their situation. And then in the very next visit, I'm sitting down with someone else and giving them, not the opposite, but a completely different recommendation, because I'm like, your situation's totally different.
5: Oh, I was delivering the course not long ago, and I was talking about, you know, investment planning. I think I was in the investment planning part of the course. By the way, if you've never been to our retirement planning course and you're going to be planning your retirement, do whatever you want.
6: Yeah.
5: But I strongly encourage you to come to our course. The worst case scenario should be that you walk out of there with a significant amount of knowledge and information that you didn't have when you came in about how to plan your retirement, how to take control of it, and make sure that things go the way that you want it to. Now, I can't guarantee you you're going to feel that way, but I will be shocked if you don't come to our course and, you know, spend 2.5 hours with us. We do it right here in our office on Valleydale Road, right off of 65. I'll be shocked if you come spend that 2.5 hours and you don't think it was time exceptionally well spent. And here's how you sign up for the course. You call or text us at 205-988-0006, 205-988-0006. Call us, text us, get signed up for the next course. They fill up quickly, so if we can't get you into the next one, we'll just put you on the list for the one after that.
7: This is Freedom Financial Group again.
6: Tony's always reminding. Yes, for those of y'all just tuning in.
7: Yes, Tad, Tony, and Tyler Hill.
6: And what I was going to say is that another point, because I know we talk about how the intention of the course is to be as educational as possible for you, our listener. But I also think something sometimes if you're someone that you like to know information, I mean, you're not sitting here in the car listening to financial radio, or you're not listening to a podcast, or you're not considering coming to an educational workshop unless you're a planner by nature. But likely if you're married, you're probably both not planners. And so what happens is you're like, I'm really into all this stuff, but I know if something happens to me, I want to know that my spouse is taken care of, and I can't get them to care. And so when we're delivering the course, we're speaking to the person that hasn't been paying attention to all of this. With the intention of it being informative and educational, but it's being explained in a way that you don't have to have some financial background to understand, because we use a lot of stories and analogies. That's what actually resonates.
5: I hear people all the time say, you know, one of the spouses will say, our advisor ignores me completely, or when they do talk to me, they talk, you know, they almost intentionally talk over my head. Yeah. They use a bunch of jargon that I don't understand.
7: Yeah.
5: And let me say this, if we can't explain retirement planning to you, if you don't know the first thing about finances or investing or retirement planning, and we can't explain it to you in a way that makes complete sense and common sense, I will eat my hat.
6: I was about to say that we're not very good at our jobs. No, that should be a baseline.
5: Yeah, if the only way we can have a conversation with you is to use a bunch of industry jargon and talk over your head and make things overly complex, then I would strongly encourage you to find somebody else.
7: Yeah.
5: Because we spend an exhaustive amount of time making sure that when we explain things, it makes sense to people that this isn't their thing.
6: Yeah. And that's the thing. And I say this all the time. You, our listener, if you're like all our other families that we help, you're smart, intelligent, you're great at what you do. You're just not a retirement planner. And there's just a lot that goes on. And unless you want to retire to then have a second full-time job, because that's what retirement planning is, it requires even do-it-yourselfers that love to research and all of that.
7: Unless you
6: have had past experience, when you're planning your retirement plan, you're planning it for the first time.
5: Yep.
6: And are we normally the best at something we do for the first time? There's a lot of hard lessons that get learned and you have to navigate. And unless you're planning on inheriting money, the way we like to think about it is when you retire, you have all the money you're going to have.
5: Yep.
6: I'm not saying that to be doom and gloom. Really, it's just we are very passionate about helping people navigate retirement. And the good news is if you're working with someone that they focus on retirement planning, not only do they understand all of the different paths and options, they should be able to explain it in a way that just makes sense because they understand it so much and they're willing to educate you on it.
5: Tyler, you mentioned do-it-yourselfers. So for those of you out there who've managed your own investments your entire life, it is really common that people come to see us who that's what they have done that, and they've done a good job of it. Mm-hmm. And they like it. They enjoy it. They know what they're doing. Mm-hmm. They're well-educated on it. But they instinctively understand that adding money to a pile and investing it for the long run during decades of never needing to touch it versus now you don't have any more coming in to add to it.
7: Mm-hmm.
5: Except maybe your Social Security, but now you've got to make your savings generate income for the rest of your life, and it's got to last for the rest of your life. Most people understand that that is a radically different set of challenges and approaches. The approach to, I'm going to not touch my money and add to it and invest it for the long haul, is completely different than, I've now got a pile of money that I'm not going to add to anymore, and it's got to sustain me for 25 years.
6: Yeah.
7: Now you're reverse dollar cost averaging.
5: Our course that we deliver in our office, we go through exactly how to navigate that.
6: Yeah.
5: So if whoever you are, but especially if you're a do-it-yourselfer, I really encourage you to come to the course So the way to do that is to call us or text us, 205-988-0006, 988-0006, 205-988-0006. We are Freedom Financial Group. I'm Tad Hill, and I'm here with my wife and daughter. My wife's name is Tony. Our daughter's name is Tyler. So we were talking about difficult markets. I think we've covered that one.
6: Yeah.
5: Let's move on to
7: the Noah's Ark.
5: So financial planning or retirement planning on Noah's Ark. Lay it on us.
7: Okay, we're talking about retirement planning with Noah's Ark, using Noah's Ark as an analogy. So planning ahead is something that we're talking about as we talk about here. That's what retirement planning is all about, is planning ahead before the retirement. But okay, now, when Noah built the Ark, it wasn't raining. And everybody thought he was nuts. Right? Everybody thought he was crazy. And so now we're talking about all the situations that happen in life, and markets and financial and wars and all kinds of things that happen, border stuff, all these different things that happen that are unexpected until they happen.
5: Mm-hmm.
7: But the thing to have is an Ark, or for us, a plan in place, so that whenever these unexpected things, we're looking around the corners and seeing the things that most people don't see, because we know, like, this is likely to happen, and that could devastate us, or that's likely to happen.
6: Mm-hmm.
7: And, you know, we know the things that are likely to happen and want to plan for, but there's unforeseeable things as well. So the thing that we want to plan for, and that we'll go to the next subject, is how do we look at things as if we're not trying to get on the Noah's Ark?
5: Well, you know, so it's and we're going to have to carry this over to the next segment. But I was literally talking to our team this week, because not all of our team are advisors. We've got service people, we've got admin people, all that. And I was explaining to people that one of the approaches we take to retirement planning is to identify the things that can ruin a retirement plan.
7: Right.
6: Yeah.
5: So if I'm meeting with a family, for them, I'm going, all right, what's the stuff that could cause your plan to fail?
6: Mm-hmm.
5: And then how do we protect against that?
6: Yeah.
5: And I hate to do this to you guys, but we've got to go to a commercial break. We've got limited amounts of time on each segment. So stay tuned. When we come back, we will answer this question. But if you want to come to one of our courses or come sit down and have us do a free analysis of your retirement, give us a call or text us, 205-988-0006, 205-988-0006. 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
5: Hey guys, it's Tad. 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
6: Welcome back. This is Tyler Hill on Retire with Freedom, the show that helps you take control of your retirement. And I am joined today with my co-hosts and parents and co-founders of Freedom Financial Group, which is where we work. And I still have all of those titles, and I haven't said your name yet. I'm burying the lead. So Tad and Tony Hill, the Triple T Trio.
7: Yep.
6: So what we just wrapped up on in the last segment was, or not wrapped up, but we ran out of time, and we're coming back over to the next segment, is financial planning. Looking ahead and using Noah's Ark, his story, just as analogies, because I think analogies work well to speak to people. But the point you were making was Noah didn't wait until it was raining.
7: Right.
6: He had a plan ahead of time, and he planned for it. And so that once the rain started, he already had his boat built.
7: Well, and we just think in our world, like, let's just think about in the very recent past. Like, think about 9/11. Nobody, that had never happened. That was unprecedented. It completely did some damage to the markets in that period of time. But no one knew that was going to happen.
6: Yeah.
7: And so, again, plans help protect. We can't eliminate the outside world doing what it's doing, but we can help protect and insulate somebody's lifestyle being blown up over. And the other thing, like, think about the pandemic.
6: Yeah.
7: Think about the pandemic. I mean, no one predicted the pandemic, but yet, you know, it's one of those things that how bad did that hurt and how much did you have to recover because you didn't already have a plan in place that protected you from some of those things that we didn't know were going
6: to
7: happen.
6: No, absolutely. And to something Tad was saying on the last segment is, as retirement planners, it's our job to look out into the future and have a contingency plan for the unexpected.
7: Right. And you got to be open-minded and flexible for whatever's going to happen. I mean, you know, you got to have some solid stuff, but you got some flexibility as well.
6: And a few of those things, kind of, you've already alluded to it, things that are just going on in the market, just the overall storms, because it always feels different.
7: If it's
6: not 9/11, it's the pandemic, it's the financial crisis, it's the tech bubble. I mean, it always feels different in the moment.
7: Yeah.
6: But there are still ways to build a plan around knowing we can't control the market. We can't control whether you're going to need what you or your spouse are going to need long-term care, or your parents going to need long-term care and they didn't have a plan.
7: Yeah, absolutely.
6: And so now you have to help out with an aging parent.
7: Yeah.
6: We can't predict if one of you passes away. I would love it if the good Lord would share that crystal ball. It would make all of the planning, our lives a lot easier.
7: Yeah.
6: But we don't know what's going to happen.
7: Yeah.
6: But a lot of times, if we also don't plan around the surviving spouse, if one of you passes away, the surviving spouse is already going to lose the lower Social Security payment.
7: Right.
6: If the person that passes away had a pension and they elected anything less than 100% spousal on that payment, meaning the surviving spouse still kept the full amount.
7: Yep.
6: Now, not only is the surviving spouse going to lose the lower Social Security, they're going to lose part of the pension, which wasn't inflation adjusted. And so that right there is a big income loss if we didn't have a plan around it to plan for contingencies.
7: Exactly. And for taxes and all kinds of things that are going to change.
6: Tax plan. Like that. We can't. Another thing, we don't know what the tax laws are going to be in the future, but that doesn't stop us from putting in strategies today to be getting out in front of it to where things can change.
7: Do everything
6: with
7: we can.
6: The markets, with our health, with a loved one passing. But we have a plan for all of it, because while you, if you're planning your retirement, you're doing it for the first time. But the good news is this is what we do at Freedom Financial. Right. We help families get a plan in place. And so we've walked families through retirement hundreds of times. So we know what kind of things, once we understand your situation, we know what you would be exposed to.
7: Right. Well, and the other thing, too, is it's to your point there, it's really important that you're working with somebody who has done this so many times and seen so many things and seen all kinds of scenarios and out there. And so, you know, we see this sometimes, too. It's really tempting for people that not just folks that do it themselves, but for somebody who leans on a neighbor or somebody in the family or a coworker that, you know, they're just going to like ask them for advice and hopefully they can help them. They seem to be doing fine. Surely they can tell me and lead me. But I mean, back to Noah. I mean, if Noah had asked his neighbors what he should do, they would have told him to quit building the boat. I mean, you know, you really to that point want to be working with someone who actually this is what they do. And then it should be crystal clear and very easy for you to decide, is this something that I could benefit from? Can me and my family do better and do well with this advice and working with a team like this, as opposed to let me just try to, you know, white knuckle it through this, you know, like,
6: or
5: just work with somebody that's only managing my portfolio.
6: Yeah.
5: You know, they're not answering all of the critical questions that must be answered to build a retirement plan.
7: Yeah.
5: And, you know, here's the thing. Here's how you know you're not working with a retirement planner. You ask them questions about things that aren't your stocks and bonds, and they give you either A, some sort of toss-off answer, like, when should I start my Social Security? Well, start it as soon as you can, because who knows if it's going to run out. You know, that's just
6: blanket advice.
5: That's just blanket advice.
7: Or wait till 70. Because it's the most. I mean, so it's not based on any factual
5: it's not
7: information
5: your stuff.
7: For the individual. It's just a thing.
5: Yeah. They give you some toss-off cookie-cutter answer, or they defer, you know, they don't ever answer your questions that aren't about their portfolio. And a lot of times, people that are in the securities industry are not licensed to do planning.
7: Yeah. Mm-hmm.
5: So, for example, you know, you can't pay them to just build you a plan because they're not licensed to do that. Now, we are licensed to do that. I will say that we rarely just build a plan for someone and just hand it to them.
7: Not manage it,
5: because
7: yes.
5: We've done that. We did that for a few years, and it usually doesn't work very well.
7: No,
5: but that doesn't mean we can't answer planning questions.
7: Oh, yeah.
5: Because we are licensed to do planning, and a lot of people that manage stocks and bonds are not.
7: Yeah.
5: And again, unless you're in our industry, you don't even know that that's a thing.
7: Well, here's another thing I would say. If you know that you're not really working with someone who is a retirement planner and knows about the subject matter in detail and in depth, when you're having to ask them, like you might go to a dinner seminar, or you might go to something, or you might read something about taxes online or something, and you're going and having to ask your person, hey, are we doing this? Should I be doing that? I mean, then who's the advisor here? I mean, mm-hmm. you shouldn't have to go to your doctor and go, what kind of medicine should I be taking right now?
5: Yeah. Well, it goes back to what Tyler said earlier. So I hear this, not all the time, but I mean, pretty regularly. Well, I've been working with my advisor for 20 years, and I say, okay, do they know you're going to be retiring in the next 2 years? Yes. Well, what have they done besides manage your portfolio to build a retirement plan? Well, they haven't, but I haven't asked them.
6: Yeah, I hear that
5: and,
6: all the time.
5: And so here's what I say to folks. We've been sitting here together for an hour, and you know what you just shared with me, I hear this all the time, is that I've asked you more questions around making sure that we're going to build a retirement plan for you than your advisor has in the last 15 years. So that's another sign that you are working with a portfolio manager, not necessarily a retirement planner. And it's all about what kind of questions are they asking you? What kind of plans are they putting in place? If it's all about your stocks and bonds, and that's the totality of your conversation, or that's 85% of it,
6: yeah,
5: then chances are you are working with a portfolio manager, not a retirement planner.
7: And you don't want somebody being reactionary. You want a proactive advisor that's giving you proactive advice and getting in front of things when there's good decisions to be made, instead of now we're in this dilemma, you know, what's the best we can do to get out of this?
6: Well, and something I want to clarify, because for those of you who listen frequently, I'm sure you can understand where we're coming from. But if you're just now tuning in, one, we're Freedom Financial Group. We help people build retirement plans. Clearly, that's what we do. But it's not, if you're working with a portfolio manager or a broker or a banker, this is not us ever throwing stones at someone else. It's just the difference between if you're in your 30s and 40s and you're still going to work and just trying to grow the money, that specialization isn't needed just yet. But if you're 10 or less years away from retirement, it's time to be getting all of this. Now, back to Noah's Ark. The time to build a retirement plan is not when you're retired.
5: Yeah.
6: It is past time.
7: I mean,
6: we can help.
7: We can.
5: If you're already retired, we can help. I mean, we do help people.
6: Yeah. Yeah. We have families that are already retired, but I'll say this.
5: But I'm sorry to interrupt, but if you're 5 or 6, 7 years away, that's going to make it a lot easier.
6: For you. If you're trying to figure out what are all my options, there's really two paths of how do you take action. You can call us or text us at 205-988-0006. You can get registered for our next course, where we're going to go through income planning, investment planning, tax planning, healthcare planning, and legacy planning, so you actually understand what are all my options. But if you're trying to actually figure out what's the best option for me and my family, we can also sit down for a one-on-one visit. And I recommend doing both. Normally, people, they either come to the course and then sign up for a visit, or they come to a visit and then come to the course. But really doing that combination is going to help. That's going to help you understand what are all the areas that need to be addressed. And you kind of self-discover, well, if I don't have a plan for that, then I have some exposure.
11: Mm-hmm.
6: And the one-on-one visit is going to be us asking questions because we first need to know your situation. We can't give you blanket advice. Yeah.
7: And here's another thing on that, Tyler. I mean, it's about getting to know us. Mm-hmm. All of our whole team or company. Mm-hmm. You know, just like, you know, we're getting to know you guys when y'all come in and we get to know, you know, what your situation is, how we can help and those kinds of things. You should get to know us. I mean, and we make it easy. I think we do. I mean, go to our website. We've got, you know, written a book, our books that have stories about it. We've got our courses. We have events. We've got plenty of ways that you can engage us and really kind of do your homework. But I recommend you do your homework on us and anybody else.
5: And here's what happens. So we deliver our course in our office, and we do all of our visits in our office. So here's what happens. You come to 2057 Valleydale Road, which is right off of 65 on Valleydale, in between 65 and 31 on Valleydale. It's a two-story building. You'll see Freedom Financial out there on the building. And you come up the elevator. It opens up into our, I think, very nice lobby. And you will be greeted by one of our smiling faces, usually Lauren or Kelly. And they will either guide you to come into our learning center where we will be delivering the course, or if you're coming for a visit, they'll get you sat down. You can have a cup of tea or coffee or water. And then we just sit down and get to know each other. So coming to the course is getting to know how we do retirement planning and how we think about retirement planning. And hopefully it's going to really help you understand it. And then a visit is just us getting to know each other. So how do you do that? 205-988-0006. 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
5: Okay, and we're back. So we've had a great show today. We're talking about retirement planning on Noah's Ark. We were talking about what to do in difficult market conditions. Now let's have some fun. This is my favorite part of the show, something personal. So this is the question for today, guys. What was your favorite thing to do as a kid?
7: I don't know. Y'all go first. I mean, honestly, that's a broad statement. That's a broad question.
5: Well, think of one of your favorite things.
6: I was about to say, I think sometimes people always get tripped. The best thing, your favorite thing, just pick something.
7: Annoying my brother. I mean, probably driving.
5: Oh, wait. Tell them about when it was time for y'all to go to bed.
7: Oh, no, that's not, that's mean. That makes me look bad.
5: No, it does not. It makes you look like a big sister.
7: It makes me look bad.
5: No, it does not.
6: Well, it's just the truth.
5: I don't think so. Go ahead.
6: You're
5: tell
6: not
5: them.
6: Hiding.
5: Tell them.
7: Okay. Well, when we go to bed at night, my brother's room is closer to the den where my parents were watching TV or whatever. And then I was on the other side. And so we shared a wall, and we would have a code, a little Morse code thing. We would knock on the walls, and it would mean different things. We had a whole military situation going here. so So it was agreed upon that if the coast was clear, that he would come into my room and we would be laughing and playing and, you know, cutting up in there because we didn't want to go to bed because my room was one room removed from where the
5: further
7: parent,
5: away
7: from
5: yeah.
7: the enemy. Right. Exactly. So but I was smart enough, which I, you know, some of that I just got to blame him for just not catching on. I mean, come on. But
5: well, you were older than him.
7: Just a little bit.
6: By 1 year.
7: Yeah. Come on.
5: No, 2 years.
7: No, 15 months.
6: Yeah, but
5: he's a grade below me and I'm a grade below you. You graduated in 82. I graduated
7: right.
5: in 83.
7: Oh,
5: he
7: because,
5: graduated in 84.
7: Yeah, he has the November.
5: How do you not know the difference between you and your brother's age?
6: Well, then no, you've always been lying to me. You
7: no,
6: always
7: it,
6: said
7: it
6: they
7: is
6: were,
7: 15 months.
6: You're the
7: his
6: same
7: birthday.
6: Age, but different grades. Fine. Right.
5: Two grades apart.
7: Okay. But anyway, so gosh, that just digressed. Can I just
5: it's what
7: on?
5: This whole segment's about.
7: So anyway, so my brother comes in the room, and this happened. I mean, it was like an episode of Gilligan's Island because every time. We knew the outcome. Well, I did, and everybody else in the house did, but somehow my brother didn't catch on. So anyway, I would be keeping one eyeball on the door, waiting for my dad to get in there, because, you know, we'd get louder and louder, and then pretty soon he'd come in there and yell at us. So as soon as I saw Dad come in there, I would go, Craig, you're bothering me. Please get out of my room. I'm just trying to get some sleep. And then he would get in trouble, and I was the angel. And so that really is a bad thing. That's a bad.
5: Come
7: that
5: on, this is
7: look.
5: What big. This is what
7: but,
5: older siblings
7: but
5: do.
7: But here's the thing, how? Why did he not ever figure that out?
5: I don't know. So I was not allowed in my sister's room at all.
6: I was about to say y'all yeah. actually do. Now that I'm thinking about it, I
5: no,
6: was a
5: not
6: great
5: because
6: big
5: my
6: sister.
5: Parents, because of her.
7: Yeah, you are a good big.
6: I was
7: sister.
6: A really
7: you're,
6: good big sister.
7: Yeah,
6: I was
7: really
6: never
7: were.
6: Mean to Shannon.
7: No,
6: actually,
7: you were,
6: well, the
7: you were
6: only
7: sweet
6: thing
7: why,
6: I will say, but because I was so sweet to Shannon, I wasn't mean. But what I would have is because I knew. I would.
7: Is this your favorite thing to do as a kid?
6: Well, I was actually thinking. So we did a lot of stuff together. I mean, I would, because I'm 4 years older than her, there'd be times where it's not babysitting, but almost like we would play baby dolls or something after school or do all this stuff. Or when she had that elf
7: oh, yeah.
6: that we would move around oh, yeah. and all that stuff, I would do all
7: kids,
6: of that.
7: Kids, plug your ears.
6: Yeah. So hopefully there's not any kids listening to the retirement show. But
7: we got young Sheldon listening.
6: But yeah, no, I liked all that. But I guess now that I'm thinking about what I would do, though, is I realize it would be easy for me to just be sitting on the couch and I could get her and be like, hey, I left my phone charger upstairs. Will
7: yeah,
6: you go
7: she
6: get
7: would
6: it
7: love
6: me?
7: To get it for you. She did.
6: So
7: do that
6: she
7: stuff.
6: Would. She would do
7: oh,
6: a lot of stuff.
7: You would hold
6: for
7: out
6: me.
7: Your hand like this and she would lock a little.
6: Yeah. So it was a mutually beneficial relationship. I would entertain her and play with her, but there was payment some, that
7: there
6: had to be done where
7: yeah,
6: I was ready to put my feet up.
5: She was your gopher.
6: Yeah.
5: Yeah. So I'm the youngest. You're the middle. Tony's the oldest. So
7: yeah.
5: Tony's the
7: hey,
5: oldest.
7: The
5: Tyler's
7: older
5: the middle child. I'm the youngest in my family.
7: And the oldest
5: so
7: is
5: I
7: right.
5: was the gopher for my parents. So
7: oh, well,
5: I was
7: channel.
5: Constantly getting them tea or changing the channel on the television.
7: Yeah, the remote control was my favorite.
5: My parents probably drank. I bet they drank a gallon and a half of tea each.
7: Yes, they did.
5: Every day.
7: Lots of tea. They
5: like,
7: did.
5: It was ridiculous. I remember one time a friend of my brother's, and I remember getting mad at him about this because I thought he was being rude or mean about my parents or whatever, but he was just making a joke. He was like, one of these days, your dad's going to go to the bathroom, and he's been drinking so much tea, all of his insides are just going to, every bit of him is just going to come out. So anyway.
7: Wait a minute. How is that your favorite thing to do? Is
5: no, it was not. We started talking about mean kids because yeah. we were talking about you.
7: Because I'm a mean kid. Actually, I think I was a genius kid. I'm telling you. Why? Just catch up. If you don't want to be left behind, catch up.
5: All right. So we're supposed to be talking about the favorite thing we did as a kid.
7: Wait
5: so
7: a
5: Tony's favorite thing was to torture her brother.
7: Well, I mean, he
5: or just get
7: me.
5: Him in trouble.
7: He tortured me back.
5: No, yeah. I'm kidding.
7: Yeah, we were equally we equally did those things. We got along, but it was just like, you know.
5: Yeah,
7: you
5: I mean,
7: do
5: y'all were
7: things.
5: Y'all were very
7: you
5: close.
7: You got to do those things.
6: What's your favorite thing?
5: My favorite thing as a kid, so it depends on what age we're talking about, because back to me not being allowed in my sister's room, like she would, if she found out
7: well,
5: I was
7: like
5: in her, well,
7: 8 years no, older but, than you.
5: Yeah, yeah, she's 8 years older than me, so she was a teenager when I was, you know, five. So
7: you were annoying.
5: So y'all know my fanaticism for music, right?
7: Yeah.
5: And so my brother left me all of his albums. He went to college and left me all of his albums. So I used to listen to his music all the time. And then, you know, I would listen to the radio. But my sister had different albums, so she had different music. And so when she wasn't home, I would sneak into her room and listen to her albums.
7: How did you know you're five? How did you? Could you put
5: records
7: down?
5: Well, no, at this point, I'm probably like eight. But you know, so she's 16, I'm eight.
7: Yeah.
5: And so my brother had stuff like the Beatles and CCR and John Prine. If anybody's a John Prine fan, you know, he had stuff from Dan Hicks and the Hot Licks, as if anybody's ever heard any of that. A lot of Beatles stuff. So I grew up listening to all that. But my sister had Billy Joel.
7: Bread.
5: She had the Best of Bread. She had Led Zeppelin IV.
7: Oh, okay.
5: So my brother was not into anything like Led Zeppelin.
7: Oh.
5: You know, he was all like, you know, the Beatles and like singer-songwriter stuff. And my sister's was more pop music. And so very different. So I would sneak into her room and listen to her albums, and she would come home and catch me, and it was chaotic.
7: Chaotic.
5: It was a lot of yelling, screaming, chasing, slamming doors.
7: Yeah, well, I mean, you probably were scratching up her albums. But then you could really
5: damage. All right, so when I'm like 8 to 12, my favorite thing was listening to music.
7: And so that all came from there.
6: Oh, well, it used to be well, so
5: when I would be in my room listening to music,
7: did you have your own music?
5: I had a coat rack that our next door neighbor had given us.
7: Oh, we still have it, the red one.
5: The red coat rack. Do we still have that?
7: Yes, because Peyton had it.
5: All right, so that was my microphone.
7: We still have the microphone.
5: So the coat rack was the microphone,
7: and
5: I would be listening to whatever. You know, music was, and I would be dancing around the room,
7: Rick Astley,
5: singing into the coat rack.
7: Oh my gosh!
5: And so that's what I was. That was my first rock star moment. Was me in the coat rack in the room listening to music. If we're talking about when I was 3 or 4, my favorite thing to do as a kid. Well, there was no segue there. I just went from one thing to the next. So if we're talking about favorite things to do as a kid, when I was really little, my favorite thing was playing with army men. So
7: yeah, I don't get that at all.
5: Oh,
7: I'd rather annoy my brother.
5: No, we would dig like trenches in the backyard, and we would cover them with bark from pine trees, and then cover. We would put the army men down in the trenches, and then cover it with bark, and then cover that with dirt.
7: And then I would
5: be on one side, and David Terrell, my next door neighbor, would be on the other, and we had to draw a line in the middle. So he would set all his stuff up over there, and I would set all my stuff up over here, and you couldn't cross the line, and you had to use rocks to knock over the other person's army men. And whoever knocked
6: like dodgeball.
5: Whoever knocked the other person's army men over first,
7: who got the right
5: won.
7: Out.
5: So for the tunnels, though, so here's the thing.
7: Oh, my gosh.
5: So if they were standing on the ground, you
7: this
5: knock them over,
7: story.
5: Right? But in the tunnels, you had to have a big enough rock to break through the bark. And then you had to hit the army man because they were down in there because a lot of those army men were crawling.
7: Yeah.
5: You know, they weren't standing up. A lot of the guys were crawling.
6: So I would argue you weren't doing this at the age of 3.
7: No. He was the youngest in the whole neighborhood. I think he had to do a lot of things. I think he was driving at 6.
5: maybe 4. Definitely by the time I was 4, we were doing it. And then, but we would do that off and on until.
7: Stepped on an army man and started.
5: Well, there was a period of juxtaposition where I was playing army men sometime and listening to music other times.
6: Yeah, I don't know why you have to segment it. You act like someone's going to be fact checking you. Tad said this was his favorite thing when he was.
7: And then your mom goes out and steps on an army man, and then the whole thing goes.
5: All right, so Tyler, so Tony's favorite thing was to stay awake at night and annoy her parents with her brother. Mm-hmm. Mine was army men and music. What was your, other than getting Shannon to bring you your charger or a Coke or something, what was your favorite thing?
6: I was actually trying to think. I really do think it was time spent with Shannon, because what Shannon would do is
7: Elf.
6: Well, no, just not that. Shannon went through a phase where she would pretend to be a rock star, and so we created a whole persona.
5: Did she use the coat rack?
7: No,
6: well,
7: she was Roxy.
6: But what she would do is, so I would print off we would have like a CD case. We'd print off a picture of Shannon, put it in the cover, and then we would just burn a Hannah Montana CD. We would just pretend that was her. And then what she would do is we would go in the playroom, and she would lip sync to the song, and I would just have to be the adoring fan in the crowd. That was always that she would walk around and be giving everyone high fives in the crowd.
7: I would love this.
5: How come you don't do that when I'm playing music?
6: Yeah,
5: you're not the adoring fan in the crowd.
7: You're not.
5: In fact, the other night
6: but you're
5: when
6: not
5: we
6: a cute 6 year old
5: when we were doing, I'm a cute 60 year old.
6: Yeah, there's an extra zero there.
7: There's a big zero.
5: So when we were doing our team event the other night, I'm up there playing, and then we got AJ to come up and join. You didn't say a word about when I was up there, and then AJ gets up there, and Tyler's like going, AJ, AJ.
6: What are you talking about? Do you not remember when you were done playing, it was like your first song, I was the only one who clapped, and you said, thank you, Tyler.
5: You know what? I do remember.
6: Yeah,
5: that.
6: Exactly.
5: I apologize.
6: There we go.
5: I take it all back. All right. My favorite part of the show, we should just do a whole show and just do nothing but this. But if you're just now tuning in and you've never heard the show before,
6: we are
5: actually
6: planners.
5: Retirement planners. 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

0: 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It is not intended to be used as the sole basis for financial decisions, nor should be construed as advice designed to meet the particular needs of an individual's situation. Freedom Financial Group is not permitted to offer, and no statement made during this show shall constitute tax or legal advice. Our firm is not affiliated with or endorsed by the U.S. government or any governmental agency. The information and opinions contained herein provided by third parties have been obtained from sources believed to be reliable, but accuracy and completeness cannot be guaranteed by Freedom Financial Group. 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

0: Welcome to Alabama Politics This Week. I am Dale Jackson. I'm a radio talk show host. 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It's in the name. I can't even get it right.
1: I don't know.
0: We got a lot to get into today, and very excited about our guest today, Derek Murphy. He is a Hoover City Councilman. We're going to talk with him about some stuff going on with that city.
1: They've had a lot of big stuff going on.
0: I'm a little upset I wasn't invited to their record-breaking moment, but that's okay. We'll talk about that in a little bit as well. I've got a parting shot for you, too. But right now, let's go ahead and get started with the two-minute warning. All right, Mecca, let me paint you a nice little picture here, okay? 250 years ago, this little country called America came to be, and somehow the rest of the world decided to come here to lose at football to us during this event. America is rampaging through that tournament. They beat Bosnia and Herzegovina and the refs all in one game last week, and now we move on to beat some people who make waffles or something in Belgium. But that's not the only America stuff going on here. America 250 is happening, and everyone is celebrating this. Did it become too partisan? Probably. Do we have people that generally want to just whine and complain about America anyway? Yeah, that's happening as well. But Mecca, I'm noticing a very, very interesting uptick in people chanting USA, USA, USA.
1: I'm doing it every 5 minutes
0: right now. 5 minutes. So is this the most patriotic time that
1: Absolutely.
0: You've experienced in your life? All those things, the storyline for the soccer stuff is lining itself up perfectly.
1: I know, that is nice. Yeah. I did not expect that to coincide so perfectly. Mm-hmm. But this is such an amazing time. I love it. The cities to the small towns, everywhere in Alabama is celebrating so big. Let's talk about the lackluster appearance at the Great American State Fair, though. I think we could have done a little more.
0: It looked like you walked into, at least what I saw on television, it looked like you walked into like a fair, like, but it's a flea market. Like, that's what it looked like. And there's like a cardboard cutout of Meemaw there. And it's just, why are we doing
1: this? I wish we'd done a little bigger on that. But as far as being in state and celebrating the 250th, everybody is doing so many great things. We'll talk to our guests about what Hoover just did. It was broke a world record, huge party. I love it.
0: I'm excited about this. And one of the reasons I don't think a lot of people think of this, we kind of got screwed out of the 200 thing in Alabama because of COVID. That whole thing kind of fell apart during that time period, and we didn't get the big celebrations and stuff like we could have. Here, this is something.
1: You're talking about the state.
0: Yeah, so I'm talking about the 200 in the state recently, a couple of years ago during COVID. But this is a really great moment. And like I said, there's a lot of stuff happening. Hopefully, people will acknowledge that despite all of our political differences, there's still a better system. There's not a better system out there. And we can probably get by this stuff and figure all that. Now we're going to start complaining about politics. Okay. All right. Let's start doing that. Let's talk about this birthright citizenship thing. Now, here's the interesting thing about this. This has been the law.

0: all of the land for as long as any of us have been alive. And we basically said, if you come down here, if you drop a kid, that kid's going to be an American citizen, and that's just the way it's going to be. And then you can maybe use him in order to get other people to come into the country. A lot of people question whether that should be the system as it is. But, I mean, I'm not happy with the ruling. I would have preferred it go differently. But if you read the 14th Amendment of the Constitution, it says, born and naturalized. I don't know how you get around that. Now, not all rights are absolute, and people will quibble on that. But if you're a felon, you can't have a gun. And the Second Amendment says that you can't. So Kavanaugh lays a groundwork for potentially changing this outside of the constitutional amendment process. It's still very complicated. This is one of the rare issues where Donald Trump and Republicans have taken the 20 on an 80-20 issue.
1: So obviously there's been a lot of reactions to this ruling, and Alabama leaders are far and wide very not happy about
0: Republican
1: this.
0: Republican leaders.
1: Right. Thank you. Tuberville came out immediately, and what did he call them?
0: He said they were scared. Yeah. You're afraid. That's what he said.
1: He does. I do love Tuberville quotes just for their entertainment.
0: But, if they were afraid, the one to be afraid of was the Roe v. Wade one. Well, if you were going to be afraid, that would be
1: too,
0: the one.
1: He mentioned that, too, though. He did.
0: No, he said they're scared because of that.
1: Right.
0: But you would have been scared of that one than this one.
1: And Britt is calling for immediate congressional action.
0: Sure.
1: Do you think that's going to happen?
0: I think there's a possibility. But if you go back and you look at the responses to this, there are a lot of Republicans out there who were like, this is the right ruling. This is the right decision. This is the right decision. I don't think they want to mess with this thing. I think they would have very much preferred the Supreme Court go, sure thing, Donald Trump, do whatever you want. But the everyone's mad at the Supreme Court, and I'm just going to tell you this right now. Here's what I would take from what the Supreme Court is telling people. They are saying, hey, you know this executive order insanity you guys are doing? All presidents are doing. Mm-hmm. You can't do that. Congress, that's your job. You want to change this, go change the law. And that's what this court has said.
1: And that's what Britt said.
0: Right. And on all of these, on all these issues, you can complain about out of control judiciary and stuff like this, but every answer has basically been the same. If you want to fix this, go to court and fix it. Or go to the legislature and fix it. And that is the right answer. So I applaud that. Wish it would have went the other way, though. All right, let's talk a little bit about residency. And I'm going to talk about this a little differently than most people are talking about. Democrats, can you please just get an idea? Like, just a single idea. I don't even care what it is. Just a single solitary idea. Run on one thing. Have Doug Jones come out and say, you know what I was thinking about? We should do, and then just say it. Even if it's just lottery. I mean, I don't care. Stand
1: he
0: on the side.
1: He did run on lottery.
0: I know.
1: He has mentioned that.
0: I'm aware.
1: Okay, I'm just letting you know. My job is to, add facts to the conversation.
0: But my point is they need to get ideas here. And like I said, even lottery is one. Talk about that. Run on that. The problem, they can't run on the lottery since you short-circuited me. I will tell you, the problem with that is this. Tuberville's already gone. Okay, fine. That was his response to the lottery.
1: Right.
0: So they don't really have any. They don't have a. What is the core issue Democrats are running on? Tuberville is from Florida. And that maybe John Wall is from Tennessee or something. This is what they're doing. And it's just silly and desperate. Please get some ideas.
1: Well, let's talk about the cases separately. So recently, the ALGOP ruled that, no, it's cool with Wall.
0: It's fine. Come
1: it's
0: on.
1: It's fine.
0: In.
1: I mean, no surprise there, obviously. For the Tuberville case, that is a court case. But it all signs, everyone seems to think that no matter what the ruling is, and this is not going
0: to
1: be a quick one.
0: To the Supreme
1: exactly.
0: Court.
1: It's going to be appealed. So this one's not going to, this isn't a quick one.
0: Yeah, and it kills me. Some of the talking heads, I think, are somewhat disingenuous on this. And they're like, all these people are going to have to recuse themselves at the Supreme. Let me see if I understand this correctly. The elected Republican Alabama Supreme Court is going to recuse themselves from a case with Tommy Tuberville because they were at a cocktail party with him? Because they run on the same ticket? What are we even talking about here? This is completely absurd. You're not going to win an election by saying, Florida man, Florida man, Florida man. You're not going to do that. You just make yourself look desperate and sad. And I'm sorry.
1: I would say, though, that it is a popular issue for Democratic voters. Like that.
0: If you talk to them,
1: that is one of the
0: that's part of the problem.
1: I'm not arguing the merit. I'm just letting you know it's actually if you're looking at strategy as far as building up support among the Democratic voters, that's a smart strategy.
0: During the party shot of this program, I'm going to talk about something I've said about Donald Trump multiple times. One of the best qualities is the quality of his enemies. This is that exact situation. Tuberville, the best thing he's got going for him is the fact that his opponents are crazy. And what the, even Doug Jones, he doesn't want to talk about issues. He wants to talk about whether or not he has a lake house. I saw a video online of someone driving by Tuberville's house in Auburn and be like, look, the fence is broken.
1: What?
0: You know, he's worth a lot of money. If he was worth a lot of money, would his fence be broken? Sounds crazy. That's, I'm dead serious.
1: It sounds a little wild.
0: It's crazy. It's All right.
1: But the internet's not real. We've talked about it last week.
0: Life. That's what when real. You were saying, oh, this is people are really concerned. I was like, are they? Okay. But moving on. Now let's talk about oil and Iran. The prices are dropping. I've seen a 2.9. I know. It's crazy. We're continuing to watch that come down. Meanwhile, the issues remain basically the same as they've been since the beginning of this thing. We're going to make a deal. We're really close. They better do it or we'll destroy them. If we don't do it, we're going to wreck them. They're going to get destroyed. Can you believe it? They're not doing what we want. We're going to destroy them. But don't worry. We've got a deal. We're going to make a deal. We're going to destroy them. I don't think Donald Trump even cares anymore. I mean, for lack of a better way to put it, I think that Iran has basically been put into a little bit of a corner here, where they can kind of play with the Strait of Hormuz, mm-hmm. and they can continue
1: which
0: to
1: they previously did not have control of.
0: Well, right. Well, they had control, but they just didn't do anything. I mean, they let stuff go through. Now they're kind of play with it, and I think they're learning that that doesn't even work. We could take that if we wanted to. The question is, are we willing mm-hmm. to? And really, that's really what this is. What are we willing to do? And I think with the price dropping, the market reacting the way it is, I think it takes a lot of their leverage away.
1: So this is what you have said the whole time.
0: 270.
1: If the you said that too. But if oil prices drop, if gasoline prices drop, and all the related products and everything that's tied to oil, if that drops, it doesn't matter. The right. deal doesn't matter. The terms don't matter as long as that comes down.
0: Yes. I'll give you another metric here that you're going to like.
1: I can't wait.
0: So we talk about prices and inflation and stuff like this. And you can talk about how inflation's up because of gas prices month over month over month. But if you go to 1 year ago today and you look at what money you're spending for like a cookout, for burgers, for beers, for sodas, for fireworks and all this other stuff, this year is 2.4% higher than it was last year. That's normal inflation. That's relatively normal inflation okay. On that year over year. And if you are down to 2.4% inflation, nobody's going to care. It's when it's at 3 and 4 and 5 and 6, and then people start to care about it because it's out of control. No, prices are not going to start dropping. And I on oil it will, but other stuff, you're not going to see massive price drops on stuff like that. That's not how it works. Even when inflation was at 9%, when it came down, it was still going up, only slower. Mm-hmm. And that's what most people have to understand. Oil's a weird thing on this. So I think again,
1: but the key, but you still stand by that's the key.
0: Absolutely the key. Okay. And they know it. Everyone right. involved knows it. Trump knows it. The Iranians know it. The Saudis know it. The Saudis have dropped the price of oil for next month already. So, I mean, they're like, they want to be in Trump's good graces. I'm telling you, and that is part of this as well. All right, we got to take a quick time out. Let's do so right now. When we come back, Derek Murphy will be with us. He is a councilman in the city of Hoover. We'll talk with him about what that city's been up to. Stay tuned.
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9: I'd have my mom call the number on the screen. You come see me alone. We'll work it out. Really, we will.
0: Welcome back to Alabama Politics This Week. I am Dale Jackson. With me, as always, Mecca Music.
1: And this week, we have Hoover City Councilman Derek Murphy here with us. And thank you so much for joining us.
11: Thank you for having me.
1: Well, first of all, let me talk about you specifically. Uh-huh. And I want to talk about Hoover. I know y'all got so much great stuff going on. But what drew you to serving your city?
11: Yeah. So I always start this off. I was raised by my grandparents. They were born in Hensley. Grandfather was in World War II. My grandmother worked at in the cafeteria. That's when the food was good back in the day. But I was always around service. I moved to Hoover in 2005 and got a part of the BZA board then, zoning board, and had an opportunity to serve on the school board and ran for office in 2016. I think if you live in a community, some way you have to get active in some form of service if you want to ensure that you make it better.
0: You know, we talk a lot with different elected officials at different levels, and one thing we always talk about is cooperation. And you see different parts of the state that cooperate pretty well with each other. North Alabama has been very good at working together. Down the South has been pretty good. There's been some issues in your part of the woods with communication between the different elected bodies and boards and things like that. You've served on a lot of different – you were on the school board. You're obviously on the city council now. What are you doing to bring sort of like – community cohesion amongst the metro, Birmingham metro, so to speak?
11: So I can only speak for Hoover. Yeah. We do well. At the end of the day, many times you don't have to have contracts. You just understand from an economic development standpoint. Mm-hmm. Things are going on in Birmingham when they have the NCAA basketball tournament. Hoover having the SEC baseball tournament for years.
0: Sure.
11: Our new mayor, Mayor Durzes, reached out to the city of Madison, a mayor, and asked her to come to the event because now they're going to have the SEC softball tournament. So we can kind of share a little bit about logistics, things of that nature. So, you know, cooperation is just picking up the phone call, calling. All of us are tied together. You come from Huntsville, come through Hoover, and you're going to spend money on gas. So whatever events are going on, we work to try to offer a lend a hand to that.
1: Now, Hoover is one of the Big Ten. Right? With Huntsville, Madison, right. Decatur.
0: The cartel.
1: As he likes to call it. But that means you're big and you're growing and you're right. Continuing to grow. Is that the biggest challenge facing Hoover right now?
11: Well, I think it's always about repurposing. We even started looking at a while back in the automotive industry, right? When you had hundreds of workers on the assembly line, now you have robotics, right? It didn't necessarily get rid of the jobs. You had to repurpose people to learn how to work on robotics now. Same thing with us. You know, we continue to do well financially. We continue to have events there, but some things we like to work on is the Galleria and turn that into a more of a multi-purpose type. It's up for sale now. Our mayor has been working diligently, and him and staff, with the owners of that, and we have a lot of great opportunity in the city of Hoover.
0: Hoover's a pretty amazing place. I actually lived in Hoover
11: for, oh, awesome. For a
1: very long time.
0: I did. Yeah, I had a job in Birmingham.
11: So you're Hooverite still.
0: I had a job in Hoover for almost 4 months.
11: Oh, wow.
0: Yeah, it was amazing before I got fired. People wouldn't believe I got fired from a radio job.
1: I would never believe that.
0: Never would have thought. But Hoover's, like she said, a growing place. Right. It is a place. It's a suburb, but it's a growing place in its own right. And there's a lot of economic development in that region. And you guys are driving a lot of it. And you were on the school board. This is what I thought was interesting. You're on the school board, and they've had issues with zoning and stuff like that when you were on that school board. And that's driven by population growth. How does that translate to being on the city council?
11: So everything works in tandem. So we communicate extremely well with our school board, because anytime a development comes, you want to communicate with them and see if you're not overburdening a particular school. That determines if we're going to allow that zoning to take place, right? So we work well with that. So more so on that end. But I want to say this. Our biggest win with the schools was our vocational program, our career tech program. And we graduate so many individuals that have their fire MET license and things of that nature. They're learning how to work on cars and robotics. The Innovation Center in Jackson County that opened here recently, they came to Hoover to see how we were doing things there. So I think we're getting back to your point about working hand in hand and working on is really about information, if you're willing to share information, because the state of Alabama has to win. If we're not focused on the state of Alabama and producing revenue, not taxing the crap out of people, producing revenue, how are you going to pay for roads, bridges, all these different infrastructure-based things with a 100-year-old state, right? So it's more about that, in my opinion, if we want to move our state forward, and that's going to impact cities.
1: Listen, you heard us talking earlier about the 250th and how everybody's celebrating. I think Hoover might have done the best. Talk to us about what all went into this. Tell us about the world record, how it was. Obviously, you were there. Let us know how it went.
11: Let me first say we recently were ranked the top 6 city according to World and News Informational, also number one in the state of Alabama, that's Hoover. The mayor and his staff did a fantastic job. We didn't want to just pop fireworks, right? We had a hot dog eating contest that all the city council folks members were a part of. I didn't win.
0: Okay.
11: Councilwoman Ashley Lovely, she beat us, our butt. We beat out Japan, and they held a record for a while, and the most open aluminum cans simultaneously. So last night we had over 2,800 Coca-Cola cans. They partnered with us to open at the same time. So it creates energy, not just only in your city and your county and all the way around, and it spreads throughout the nation.
1: There was also a 10-foot apple pie. I just want to mention that.
11: Yeah,
1: or not 10, was that right?
11: Well, we have that at a different different time.
1: Okay.
11: We had the military bought in helicopters and allowed the kids to get inside of it, and cargo planes, things of that nature. So it was a fantastic
1: That's
11: time.
1: That's awesome.
0: There's a lot going on there. Last question, about 30 seconds left. What's next for you? Is city council next, or are we looking at something higher?
11: No, the city of Hoover.
0: Announce it right now.
11: Yeah, the city of Hoover has been a great place for me, and I enjoy serving the citizens of Hoover, and we're going to land right there.
0: All right, Derek Murphy, thank you very much. Hoover City Councilman, we always appreciate anyone who's willing to come and talk to us, and we're thrilled to have him here. We'll definitely talk with him again soon. Mecca's leaving to go celebrate the 250th. I don't know what she's up to. Probably something crazy. I'll be back, though, with a party shot. Stay tuned.
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0: Welcome back to Alabama Politics. This week, I am Dale Jackson. We'll get to the parting shot here in just 1 second. 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One more time, yellowhammernews.com. Right now, though, let's get to that parting shot. My party shot this week is directed at anyone that is going to say anything bad about America during its 250th anniversary. Listen, folks, you may have a lot of legitimate gripes. You might even have a decent argument here and there. But let me just tell you what you should do. Shh. Just be quiet. All you have to do is say, rah, rah, America, and then you can go right back to doing the exact same stuff you were doing before, taking on the political issues of the day. Donald Trump's not going to take that advice. He's going to stand on a stage and try to give the longest speech he possibly can in the sweltering heat, and he's going to try to air out all of his grievances. That's exactly what's going to happen. And then the people who don't like him are going to attack him for that exact thing. No one's going to look good in that situation. So the quality of each of their enemies, not really all that great. But for you, what you can do is ignore all of that. There's no reason for you to be paying attention to politicians at all while you're celebrating the 4th of July and the 250th and all the other stuff. Just go and celebrate it and enjoy it. There is plenty there to like. Save all the dislikes for July 5th, 6th, and 7th when we all get back. Or next week on this very program, we'll start dumping those out one more time. Thank you very much for being here. Thank you very much for watching and listening to Alabama Politics this week all over the great state of Alabama. We'll be back next week. Thanks for being here.
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18: Social media, such as Twitter and Facebook, can give anyone a powerful voice. But what happens when an employee posts something that others find offensive or biased? Can the business take action, and should it? And what about freedom of speech?
1: Michael Schmidt is vice chair of Cozen O'Connor's Labor and Employment Department in New York, and he also publishes a blog on the topic of social media and employment law. Michael, welcome to the show.
19: Thank you very much for having me.
1: These stories keep popping up in the news. Somebody gets fired or kicked out of school for posting an offensive tweet, for example. Is making a social media blunder a legitimate reason for someone to lose their job?
19: Well, I'm going to give you the favorite lawyer response, and that is, it depends. You are always, as an employer, walking that fine line between, on the one hand, trying to preserve your legitimate business interests and try to govern your employer-employee decisions based on those interests, and on the other hand, needing to comply with the rules of the road that have been developed over the past couple of years when it comes to employee use of social media.
1: So what if, you know, it's an election time and an employee posts something very derogatory about a candidate, but the boss likes that candidate? Is that a legitimate reason to fire someone?
19: Well, one of the things that exists in most states is something referred to as the legal activities law. And what that does is it prohibits employers from taking adverse employment action against the employee because they've engaged in legitimate recreational lawful activities. And activities that they conduct through social media would be included in that regard as well. So an employee speaking about or being involved in political organizations or political related speech or discussion may be protected depending on the circumstances and the nature of the exact conversation.
1: Now, what about freedom of speech, which, you know, is a right enshrined here in the United States? Does that apply here at all?
19: Well, in many respects, it does. I mean, certainly from a constitutional standpoint, it applies to government and state actors. So it doesn't apply directly to the private employer, per se. But what you need to consider is that it also doesn't mean that employers can take any action they want against something that an employee says or does through social media. So, for example, the National Labor Relations Act, which is a federal statute enacted back in the 1930s, it protects what's referred to as protected concerted activity, so that if an employee is engaging in activity or is making some sort of statement that falls within that definition, an employer may not just be able to take adverse action against the employee because the company may not like what it says or what was done.
1: Now, what about something that, you know, just about everyone would find offensive? Let's say some racial epithet or something like that. Somebody posts a tweet like that. Do all the rules go out the window at that point?
19: Well, sure. And certainly employees also need to understand that the social media forums and networks have not become the wild, wild west so that everything goes. There are certain workplace rules and related workplace policies and practices that still govern here, albeit on the social media and social networking sites, so that if there is something that could constitute bullying or something that could be constituting racially offensive actions or statements that took place in person, they are no less inappropriate because they were done or said through social media.
1: We're talking on InfoTrack with Michael Schmidt, vice chair of Cozen O'Connor's Labor and Employment Department in New York, and we're talking about social media and employment law. Michael, it seems like it would make sense for employers to put out a policy for their workplace that outlines what is permissible. Wouldn't that make sense?
19: Certainly. And I think one of the good things that has arisen from all of the news and all of the reporting and stories about these issues is that most companies today know that a social media policy is something that's a good thing and something that they should put together with their other workplace related policies. Where I think it'd be good to continue the education is precisely what can and should be said within those policies. There are certain things where employers may be going overboard in trying to regulate or trying to prohibit certain actions and certain statements, while on the other hand, as I mentioned a moment ago, there are some legitimate business interests that should be protected by the employers. So it's important to narrowly tailor some of the wording in these social media policies to protect the interests of the company while also not infringing on the rights of the employee.
1: And I assume a lot of these same rules would apply to an employee maybe having an offensive tattoo that they want to expose at work, or even wearing a button that has some slogan on it that others find offensive. Same kind of rules would apply?
19: Yes, and that's where you start going down again this slippery slope of how subjective Is the word offensive or the word inappropriate? Is it something simply that the employer doesn't like because it doesn't mesh with the employer's particular values or the type of activity that the employer engages in? Or is it something that is reasonably and objectively harming a legitimate business interest or may be deemed to be offensive as the conduct might exist in the workplace? For example, having a broad and vague policy that you can't wear any insignia on your buttons or on your hat other than a company logo may violate the rules of the road because it arguably infringes on the employee's right to promote unions or make some other type of protected concerted speech. Oftentimes, people think that they post things and sometimes even post things anonymously or under pseudonyms that they either can't be tracked or there is no consequence for what is being tweeted or put out there. So there is no ban everything, regulate everything, and there certainly isn't. We've got to allow every individual and every employee to post whatever he or she wants. It's really about developing the appropriate mindset from both the employee side and the company side as to what is permissible, what may not be permissible, and how do you manage the realities that employees are using social media more and more often these days.
1: And I guess people can make a blunder on social media and they think, well, if I delete this, it'll just go away. But unfortunately, that's not the case with the internet, right? I mean, these things will just kind of take on a life of their own.
19: Well, I always like to say delete does not mean delete. And I'm certainly not the most technological savvy person that you'll ever meet, but I do know that simply pressing the delete button doesn't mean that it is not obtainable and not accessible. And so you need to go in with the mindset of, if I'm posting this or if I am putting this out there, it is out there and I lose some measure of control over who's accessing it and who's viewing it.
1: And this, of course, doesn't just go for messages, but photos and videos as well, I guess.
19: Certainly.
1: Michael Schmidt, Vice Chair of Cozen O'Connor's Labor and Employment Department in New York, publisher and editor of a blog devoted to the interplay of social media and employment law. And you can check that out at socialmediaemploymentlawblog.com. Michael, thank you so much for joining us today on InfoTrack.
19: Thank you again for having me. It was a pleasure.
18: 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Coming up.
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2: 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We're talking with Dr. Daniel Leffler, Director of Clinical Research at the Celiac Center at Beth Israel Deaconess Medical Center in Boston. 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And we're discussing the basics of gluten and gluten sensitivity. 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
3: Thank you very much for having me.
2: So first of all, let's just talk about the basics. What is gluten and what foods can we find it in?
3: Gluten is a plant protein that is found predominantly in wheat, but also in rye and barley. So those three grains contain gluten and related grains. Gluten is actually not one protein, but it's a group of hundreds of very similar proteins that make up much of the protein, that sort of chewiness that we get when we eat a normal piece of bread.
2: How can someone know if they're gluten sensitive?
3: Well, you know, it's not always easy to tell, especially if we include in the gluten sensitivity spectrum celiac disease itself. For celiac disease alone, the symptoms can be very variable. They can include everything from a rash on your skin to anemia to fatigue to chronic GI symptoms. For gluten sensitivity as well, the symptoms can be very different. They can be fatigue for one person, headaches for another, gastrointestinal symptoms for someone else. So gluten sensitivity and celiac disease can really cover a lot of different potential chronic complaints people have. But it should be something that's bothering you, something that's active going on. There isn't any evidence that people who are feeling fine will feel better after removing gluten from the diet.
2: Do we have any idea what percentage of Americans have this problem?
3: For celiac disease, yes. We know pretty well that about 1% of the general population have celiac disease. However, only about 20% of those have been diagnosed, which is a shame because it's actually fairly easy to get diagnosed. The blood tests we have for celiac disease are actually quite good. And so I would encourage anyone who is considering the diagnosis of celiac disease or gluten sensitivity to get that blood test for celiac disease from their primary care physician or other doctor before going gluten-free. Once you go gluten-free, it can make the blood test much, much more difficult to interpret. However, for gluten sensitivity, non-celiac gluten sensitivity to be more precise, there is no test for this. It's a diagnosis of exclusion. If you don't have celiac disease, you have symptoms and they go away when you stop gluten and they come back when you add gluten back into your diet. We actually don't know. We know right now there are a few million people in America on a low gluten or gluten-free diet, but we actually don't know exactly why all those people are on the diet. That could be an overestimate or an underestimate of people with gluten sensitivities. So the bottom line is we really don't know how common a problem gluten sensitivity is.
2: It is kind of a trendy thing right now to be on a gluten-free diet, maybe by self-diagnosing, and maybe people are wrong, but it is trendy now, isn't it?
3: Oh, it certainly is. I think that's something that none of us in the field, you know, I've been working predominantly in celiac disease and gluten-related disorders for over a decade now. We certainly didn't see this coming even 5 years ago, but it's been impressive to see how popular this diet has become. And I think there's a lot of people out there with celiac disease and with other disorders who actually gain a lot of clinical benefit from it. It'll be interesting to see over the coming years whether the number of people on a gluten-free diet continues to grow, whether it stabilizes, or whether it actually decreases somewhat.
2: So is there any discernible health benefit for a normally healthy person to have a gluten-free diet?
3: That's one of the things that there's been a lot of claims about in recent months and years. And really, there isn't. There isn't any good evidence that a healthy person will become more healthy, so to speak, from following a gluten-free diet. One thing that does often happen, though, and we know this not just from the gluten-free diet, but from any diet, is that many people probably don't pay quite as much attention to what they eat as they should. And we've seen this in multiple diet studies with different diets, is that once you start following a diet, it almost doesn't matter what it is. You pay a lot more attention to what you're eating, and you often eat more healthily. And that can make people feel a lot better. So I think sometimes the health benefits that are ascribed to a specific diet are really more general health benefits that just go along with better nutrition.
2: Our guest on InfoTrack is Dr. Donald Leffler, Director of Clinical Research at the Celiac Center at Beth Israel Deaconess Medical Center in Boston. He's also an assistant professor of medicine at Harvard Medical School. Dr. Leffler, going truly gluten-free in your diet is a lot harder than it sounds, though, isn't it?
3: Yeah, there's actually no such thing as a true gluten-free diet. Gluten is so ubiquitous in our environment that even the most strict people are exposed to gluten in small amounts on a regular basis. The best we can do is actually a high-level gluten restriction. But gluten is, again, everywhere. It's cross-contamination, especially for people with true celiac disease who can get very, very ill from small amounts of gluten. You know, gluten is in frozen vegetables, it's in sauces, it's in all sorts of things that we wouldn't suspect. One thing on your plate can be prepared wrong in a restaurant and it can be more than enough to make someone sick. So it is a very cumbersome and burdensome diet to follow, which is, again, one of the reasons that we don't routinely recommend it unless somebody is actually getting some obvious clinical benefit.
2: I understand that if someone does go gluten-free, there are some potential concerns about nutritional deficiencies.
3: Yeah, that's true. Wheat, in particular, in the American diet, is one of the major sources of B vitamins. They're fortified with folate, but also naturally occurring B vitamins. It's also one of the major sources of fiber, and most Americans don't eat enough fiber, and we know this is bad for colon health, this is bad for cholesterol to not eat enough fiber. So we do see people, unfortunately, who go gluten-free, and actually their diet becomes worse, and they become constipated or develop new problems, new nutritional deficiencies that they didn't have before. This is obviously not something we want to see. So I would counsel everybody who's going to start a gluten-free diet again after they get tested for celiac disease to do it with caution, and if possible, see a dietitian to discuss the type of changes, because there's nothing that's inherently healthier about removing grains. Grains are an important part of the food pyramid for very good reasons.
2: Just explain the differences between gluten sensitivity and celiac disease. Obviously, there are some major differences.
3: Yeah, celiac disease is actually an autoimmune condition, much like type 1 diabetes or rheumatoid arthritis, where people who are exposed to gluten actually develop an immune reaction which damages the intestine. That damage can be very severe. It can actually lead to severe diarrhea and weight loss, even certain cancers if it's left untreated for many, many years. Whereas gluten sensitivity doesn't appear to cause any significant damage to the intestines. There doesn't appear to be any of that autoimmune reaction with formation of antibodies and significant activation of your immune system. So while people with gluten sensitivity can have just as much symptoms as somebody with celiac disease, there doesn't appear to be the same health consequences, either acutely or down the road. And for that reason, you know, again, many people with gluten sensitivity are fine on a low gluten diet and just lowering the amount of gluten they take in, and this is enough to improve their symptoms. For people with celiac disease, it really needs to be strict in all cases, or else that damage to the intestine will continue.
2: If someone thinks that they may be sensitive to gluten, what are the warning signals that they should go see their doctor about it?
3: I think that any unexplained ongoing symptom or concern that someone has that has really not been explained well through the sort of medical tests that have already been done, and whether that's hair loss or fatigue or a rash or joint pain, I think all of these things are well encompassed by the spectrum of gluten-related disorders. I really encourage people to have a very low threshold to talk to their doctor about, you know, I'm not feeling well because of this, or this rash is bothering me and it's been there for a while and I put on creams that hasn't gone away. You know, what do you think about celiac disease? Can I get tested? Again, it's a simple blood test. It's available everywhere. It's called the TTG. But that really is a great test. And if that is positive, then you can go on to have a definitive diagnosis of celiac disease and be treated accordingly. And if that's negative, then, you know, it's still very reasonable to say, you know, I still have this symptom. I'm going to try a low gluten diet and see what this does. And if it makes a significant difference, then that's something that you can then start to see a nutritionist and talk about, you know, if this is a lifestyle change that really makes sense for you.
2: Are there any online resources for people who want to learn more about gluten sensitivity that you recommend?
3: Yeah, there's a number of great websites out there. We have our own, more a little bit more on the celiac side of the spectrum, but also on gluten sensitivity, called Celiac Now. I would also refer people to some of the major national organizations. There's the National Foundation for Celiac Awareness, the Gluten Intolerance Group, and the Celiac Disease Foundation, all of which have wonderful websites and resources that are really more or less regional in nature. So depending on where people are in the country, they can reach out to local groups to really help them with the diet and help them find perhaps a physician or a dietitian that might be able to help them.
2: Good information. Dr. Daniel Leffler, Director of Clinical Research at the Celiac Center at Beth Israel Deaconess Medical Center in Boston, and also an Assistant Professor of Medicine at Harvard Medical School. Thank you very much for joining us on InfoTrack.
3: Thank you, Mario. It was a pleasure.
2: And for InfoTrack, I'm Roy Mackey.
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6: The facts are irrefutable. Americans are overweight. What's the reason? InfoTrack's Taryn McCall has an interesting twist on the story. Taryn?
7: Thanks, Chris. It's the economy, stupid, isn't just a political slogan. It's the cause of America's obesity epidemic in the eyes of one expert. Dr. Eric Finkelstein is a health economist at RTI International in North Carolina and co-author of The Fattening of America: How the Economy Makes Us Fat, If It Matters, and What to Do About It. That's a pretty provocative title. What's the basis of your theory?
8: Well, there's a couple of things going on, but essentially what we're arguing in the book is that the economy, not by accident, has given us really inexpensive food, lots of new technologies, medical technologies that can keep us going no matter what ails us. And so many people are just saying, you know what, it's just not worth the effort to be thin.
7: Explain how the technology has led to the obesity epidemic.
8: Well, certainly there's been a host of new technologies that have allowed us to get really inexpensive food to market and that, by the way, tastes really good. I mean, you can think about the microwave oven. You can think about high fructose corn syrup, which actually was invented in the 70s. In the economy, you can think about all these labor-saving devices that make us more productive. And in fact, there are a host of new medical technologies, drugs, and procedures that allow us to live longer, healthier lives, even with some excess weight. But the truth is, it's people like you and I who are demanding these types of products and services, and the market is responding. And in fact, because they're so good at responding to our demands, they've allowed us to have access to all these obesity-promoting goods and services.
7: But even in an economic slump, we still see a rise in obesity, because I would imagine as the value of the dollar falls, healthy, fresh foods become comparatively more expensive and out of reach.
8: On the grand scheme, we do certainly have the largest economy in the world, and so that's provided us with more labor-saving devices and cheap food than other countries. And you're right, in an economic downturn, we may look to those more than ever in efforts to save money. But I guess on the flip side, one might ask the question, are we better or worse off having that as an option?
7: And you say it might not matter.
8: Well, again, when I say it might not matter, there's a really interesting study funded by CDC that shows that today's obese population on many levels has better CHD risk profiles than normal weight individuals did 30 years ago. In fact, if you look at cholesterol values and blood pressure values, they're lower today. The point is, well, we are just much better at controlling the diseases that obesity promotes. Life expectancy, for example, for those who are overweight or moderately obese, is really very close, if not the same, as life expectancy for normal weight adults. And again, just an example, last year there were 1.5 million procedures to open up clogged arteries. We have all this technology, and so it's certainly possible that some individuals are saying, you know, diet and exercise are very difficult for me. I'd rather just take a pill or get a procedure.
7: How do you feel about the private sector incentivizing their employees to get healthy?
8: Well, you know, the truth is there's no such thing as a free lunch. That's a classic economic statement. But if you want to get people to be thinner, for example, we published a study that shows you could pay individuals about $7 a pound and some would lose weight. Now, anything that the private sector does, if it works, is going to benefit some individuals and the firm, but others are going to be adversely affected. And so my feeling is you have to weigh the costs and benefits of the intervention, however it's implemented, versus the status quo. But given that the status quo is increasingly costly and also certainly has adverse health effects on the public, my feeling is some of these strategies, even though some will be potentially hurt, are better than doing nothing.
7: On an individual level, it would seem between the higher calorie foods we're bombarded with and the lack of opportunity, desire, or time to burn those calories off, the reasonable thing to do is just to be more mindful about what we're putting into our bodies.
8: reasonable people may just decide not to do that, and that may be okay. And in the book, I talk a lot about my Uncle Al, who is a rich, successful, and smart attorney, and not by accident. The reason he's so successful is because whereas folks like my dad were out dieting and exercising, he was wanting and dining clients and spending lots of hours in the law firm. And so for him, it's at least certainly possible to consider that he made a conscious choice to focus more on becoming, you know, a rich, successful attorney than dieting and exercising. And so it's not clear to me that that's a bad choice for him.
7: We're talking with Dr. Eric Finkelstein, author of The Fattening of America, How the Economy Makes Us Fat, If It Matters, and What to Do About It. Dr. Finkelstein, where can people get information online?
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8: Thanks for having me.
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0: others were rescued after the emergency landing. The Fifth Fleet says the Joint Navy Air Force effort covered 1,400 square miles over 102 hours. I'm Deborah Valentine. This is Fox News.
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2: Happy birthday, America, from The Vince Show. 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
3: All right, 844-484-3872. 844-4 the USA. That's the way to join us today from coast to coast, from sea to shining sea on yet another busy news day. It's a day that ends in Y, so of course it's a busy news day. A lot of big Supreme Court decisions. Just spent the last hour talking so much with you about that abysmal decision to try and further devalue American citizenship that the court just pushed through on birthright citizenship, an abomination. But I also mentioned that there was a good decision today, a good opinion, one that was much more faithful to reality, which is that states that come along and say, hey, boys are not allowed to play in girls' sports. Men are not allowed to play in women's sports. No more cheating in that way. Those states have every right to pass those laws, and they can be upheld. That was the finding of the court today, a big decision. And my next guest is very happy to hear about it, too. She's Representative Laurel Libby, a member of the Maine State House of Representatives, who's been right at the center of this fight and has taken a lot of lumps inside that state for her work. Thank you, Laurel Libby, for being back with us.
4: Thanks so much for having me on.
3: So your reaction to the court today?
4: This is a great day. It doesn't change anything here in Maine, where we have a Democrat majority who takes the extremist stance that boys should be participating in girls' sports. But boy, we have 27 states that have acted to protect girls and women's rights. And today's ruling says they can do that. They have the right to pass laws that protect women and girls' sports. And this is a great day.
3: So if the court is arriving at the conclusion that sex is a real category, that it's genuinely protected by Title IX, are you frustrated that the court didn't arrive at the broader conclusion that you don't need a law to dictate this, that boys should not participate in girls' sports no matter what state they're in?
4: You know, this is a first step. It is certainly frustrating to know that the girls in Maine can still be actively discriminated against. Look, our state law here contradicts itself. It says that you cannot discriminate on the basis of sex. It also says that you cannot discriminate on the basis of gender identity. Those two are obviously in conflict with one another, and the extreme left prioritizes gender identity over sex.
3: Yeah, no, that's obviously a contradiction, and only one of those is real, so that's the other piece of this. So, where do you think this goes from here? My understanding is that the court may take up another case on this subject, and we may get a broader ruling that's more protective of girls across the country.
4: Yeah, we would love to see that here in Maine and other states that haven't passed laws that protect girls and women in sports and spaces. Yeah. There is more to address. We do need to address the spaces question. We do need to make sure that the remaining states are able to protect our girls and women's rights. And so we do have a long way to go, but this is a huge huge, big, good day for women and girls across the U.S. because this says absolutely what we knew all along. Biological reality is biological reality. Men don't belong in women's sports, and the states can make that law.
3: So my impression is that the public is very much on your side, on my side on this issue, by wide numbers. Why are Democrat leaders still such dead enders on the abuse and the delusion?
4: I don't think they've felt enough pain at the ballot box yet. You know, here in Maine, we have a Democrat governor, Janet Mills, and Democrat majorities in the House and Senate, where they are narrow majorities, and they didn't win by much, but they did win. And that, to them, you know, says that they're on the right side here. And until they feel pain at the polls and are put out of power, I don't think they'll change their extreme stances.
3: What's it like going to work right now? I know I talked to you when you were in this period where you weren't even allowed to speak on the floor of the state legislature. What's it been like continuing to work there?
4: Well, let me tell you, I did get my voice back, and it has been it's been a great session full of making sure they know exactly where Laurel Libby's constituents stand on the issues. We've now wrapped up, and so it is as frustrating as it ever has been. You know, Mainers do have common sense. They know that biological males, boys and girls sports makes no sense. And it is frustrating to have a Democrat majority that you just feel like you're hitting your head against the wall because they won't listen to common sense.
3: Yeah, no, that's right. You know, the thing is, like, when people think about Maine right now, a lot of it is wrapped up in that big Senate race between Susan Collins and Graham Platner, the guy with the Nazi tattoo. And I'm thinking, like, you know, Maine's such a great state. Why do we have to have a Nazi guy running from a great state like Maine?
4: Well, you know, that's part of the national agenda across the country as folks within the Democrat Party are trying to push forward this Democrat socialist agenda, this extreme agenda, which, again, doesn't match Mainers. And I think we're starting to see that in the polling. You know, the demographic of working Mainers is not falling for this show that Platner is putting on. And so I'm optimistic that common sense will prevail in November and that we'll reelect Susan Collins to continue to represent us well in D.C.
3: You're optimistic. Do you think it's very likely that Susan Collins will win?
4: You know, we hear a new scandal about Graham Platner every week, and at the same time, we have Susan Collins delivering for us in D.C., whether it's casting her 10,000th vote or ensuring that we have $1.5 billion allocated to Maine as she sits on as the chair of the Appropriations Committee. We would be foolish in a small rural state like Maine to cast that aside for a wild card, an extreme wild card like Graham Platner.
3: Yeah, and yet, and the rest of us, we feel like we have to take our medicine with Susan Collins, candidly, across the country, because our view is like, well, at least we have a Republican. We'll take it, although Susan Collins sometimes drives the rest of us crazy. But I can see why, if you're in Maine and she's scoring some money back for the state, that you'd like it there. And by the way, like, superior to Graham Platner in every meaningful sense, the guy is a socialist, a commie, who's got the Nazi tattoo. He stands credibly accused of smacking women around. And yet Democrats seem very comfortable with standing alongside him and acting like he is going to deliver power to them in the United States Senate. So they seem perfectly okay with all of these scandals.
4: Yeah, you know, they are fine with these scandals, and one comes out one after another. But I hope that folks aren't distracted by the scandal so that they don't look what's under the hood. And what's under the hood is really even more extreme than his personal life. We're talking about, you know, a state like Maine where if you make under $100,000, you are taxed more than any of your other, the folks in Massachusetts pay a lower income tax, New Hampshire, of course, Rhode Island, Connecticut. We have extraordinarily high taxes here in Maine, and Graham Platner wants to just increase that, not just for Mainers, but for Americans across the country. We would see our energy prices dramatically increase. Again, the same green policies that Democrats have passed here in Maine, he wants to bring across the country, and America can't afford it.
3: Do you envision, so you're not seeking reelection, right? You've decided that you're going to focus on conservative advocacy?
4: Correct. We founded Lead Maine in January, and we're educating and engaging Mainers to make the change we want to see in our state. It certainly doesn't include Graham Platner.
3: Amen. Do you envision Maine becoming more conservative in the years to come? Do you think that's likely?
4: Absolutely. Yeah, that is our goal. And frankly, it's not dependent on the results of 2026. I think this is a midterm. I'm optimistic about Susan Collins' chances.
3: Yeah.
4: But I'm a little more hard-nosed on whether we take the House or the Senate. But the fact is the tide is turning in Maine. We're seeing voter registration changes. In 2024, we only lost the majority by 60 votes across the entire state. And so I'm optimistic that we will take our state back in the years to come.
3: Yeah, and I mean, Maine is, there's all sorts of reasons why I would think Maine would have a conservative disposition, right? And it befuddles the rest of the country why it's not so super conservative in many cases. But like, I just look at, like, for instance, like, you have big Somali populations in Maine, right, that were dropped in places like Lewiston by the federal government. You've got a situation where, you know, it's a rugged environment where people really value their gun rights. You would think that conservatism would be everywhere in Maine.
4: You would think, but, you know, you got to connect, put A plus B equals C in front of folks. And I think a lot of people aren't aware of how our state government is impacting our everyday lives. And so here at Lead Maine, we're working to educate folks on that. In fact, last week, we just launched a Maine Care Accountability Initiative. We are seeing similar things here in Maine that folks are seeing in Minnesota and other states across the country with fraud. And so we're looking to address that and implement accountability and make sure Mainers know what's going on so that we can then make change.
3: Well, you're just dealing with everything. And I'm appreciative, as always, that we get a chance to talk about it. Best of luck to you. I'm rooting for you. Laura Libby, thank you for your time today, as always.
4: Thank you so much.
3: There's Laura Libby. She is a Maine state representative, Republican. She's really been in the fight to protect girls from having their sports infringed upon by cheating boys and men in women's sports. And for that, they really did try to silence her in the state legislature, and she stayed in the fight. God bless her for today. And a big victory in the court today, as the Supreme Court says, yes, every state that wants to ban men from women's sports, they're good to go. Well, now we have to ban it regardless if the states have a law. Shouldn't take a law. More ahead on The Vince Show.
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3: 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President Trump celebrated America 250 last night in D.C. with a storm-delayed but, as promised, long speech.
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3: Fox's Greg Thompson. And Super Typhoon Bobby is closing in on Guam and the Northern Mariana Islands with winds of 175 miles an hour. 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
10: All right, we're going to talk about the Save America Act in just a moment. I'll gavel in with you on that subject because we got to talk about it. But the president, Jim just directed my attention at Truth Social, where the president's been reacting to the birthright citizenship decision today, that abomination from the court. And the first thing I'm seeing as soon as I get there is a post by the president from 3 minutes ago. And I was like, oh, my gosh, Jim, don't look. I want to tell you what it says. Are you looking at it, Jim? You're not looking at it. Okay, ready?
11: No.
10: Here it is from 3 minutes ago, the president of the United States, quote, I would like to congratulate President Xi and the great country of China on their massive birthright citizenship win. President Donald J. Trump. Oh, no.
2: That's brilliant.
10: It's brilliant. It's so sad. It's hilarious, but awful. It's just so awful. I'd like to congratulate President Xi on the massive birthright citizenship win. Thanks. Thank you to the court for that. Let's see. Here's the president's first reaction on birthright citizenship today. He said the Supreme Court upheld birthright citizenship, which is too bad for our country. But we can easily make it up in Congress through legislation with the support of the president that has now been determined during this process. No long and unwieldy constitutional amendment is necessary. Congress should start today to work on ending expensive and unfair to our country birthright citizenship. They will have my complete and total support, President Donald J. Trump. President Donald J. Trump. We'll see. I told you Senator Eric Schmidt is going to try and propose some legislation. He already has. He's proposed legislation to clarify the definition of American citizenship as rapidly as possible and how it's conferred. We'll see if Congress has the testicular fortitude to take it up. I saw people saying already today, Jim, various reporters making the claim, oh, we don't have 60 votes to get this done. I'm sorry, you don't have 60 votes to protect American citizenship? Do you realize how crazy it is to use those words to describe that? You don't have 60 votes to protect American citizenship? If the United States Senate can't cobble together 60 votes to protect American citizens, maybe we should start over. Maybe we should just start everything over. You know what? Just unplug it and plug it back in and then see if we can start fresh.
8: Vince, look, how do we go into every single fight with, we can't really do it? I mean, what if that was our attitude going into World War II or any of these things?
10: You know something? I don't know about you, Jim, but I have a suspicion about your disposition as a father. If that comes out of your kid's mouth, it's infuriating. Like if your child says to you, I can't, before they even try, it's hard for me to envision a time that I'm more infuriated. I'm deeply annoyed by it. I am furious about it. You didn't even try. You're tapping out before you even begin. Pathetic. Pathetic. I don't want to hear that in my house. We don't give up. We not only do you try, you pursue it like you're gonna accomplish it. You got to maintain that attitude. But they just give up. They tap out. It's disgusting. So the president reacting to it. Speaker Johnson reacted to it live. What did he say? Let's see what he had to say. It was in real time. Somebody put it to him like, hey, we just got the decision. And he's like, well, what is it? And they told him, here's how Speaker Johnson handled the news today. Listen.
11: Okay, look, yes, as a constitutional lawyer, I got lots of opinions on this. Okay, understand what the framers did. And when we added this to our constitutional order, I understood what the intent was. I think anybody who looks at this, oh dear.
12: The decision is children born in the United States to parents unlawfully or temporarily present are subject to the jurisdiction of the United States and are citizens at birth under the 14th Amendment Citizenship Clause. What's your reaction to that, Mr. Speaker?
11: Well,
13: this is real time.
11: I need to read the opinion, okay? But obviously you could say that's a textualist, originalist view.
10: What?
11: However, I do think that...
10: What? Wait, what? A textualist original... It's not an originalist view. That's not what the 14th Amendment meant at all. That's not loyal to the text of the 14th Amendment at all. Like, look, I get that you're reacting in real time, but why even utter those words?
11: Textualist, originalist view. However, I do think that this has been grossly abused in recent years, okay? And that is the case that was being made by the plaintiffs in the case, and we're very sympathetic to that because it is a serious problem. We have it's become a tourism, birthing tourism, they call it, you know, a trend where people will just come and you just come onto the soil and have your child, and then they're able to avail themselves of the welfare state and everything else. It's been abused. It's one of those things that was intended to serve a noble, important purpose, and has been thwarted.
10: Yeah, freed
11: and,
10: slaves.
11: And overused and abused. And so I'm sure that we'll continue to look at that. I mean, I'm sure the conclusion from this opinion is going to be that you got to have a, you got to amend the Constitution to fix that. As we all know, it's a big challenge to amend the Constitution. It's only happened 27 times in our whole nation's history. And the reason is because you got to have two-thirds of the both chambers of Congress and three-fourths of the states to ratify. It's usually a, you know, at least a many years long process and very complicated. We'll see. I'm sure there's going to be lots of discussion about that. I will say I'm very disappointed in that outcome. I think it subjects the country to serious challenges going forward, and we'll have to deal with it as a Congress.
10: Yeah, they've had a big track record of success with dealing with things as a Congress. We got to rely on them, you know. Oh, what a nightmare. So the Save America Act, let's talk about that. These guys who are still... Now, in fairness to Speaker Johnson, they have passed the Save America Act out of the House over and over and over and over again. They've done their job on this subject. The United States Senate has not done their job on this subject. And the President of the United States was asked about this yesterday, and he said... He was asked about whether or not he would sign the housing bill, the bipartisan housing bill. You going to sign the bipartisan housing bill? Now, Speaker Johnson, I warned you about this. I said, hey, once Johnson sends it over, while we're talking about the Constitution, I should remind you about the way this works. A bill becomes a law if the president does not sign it. After the Congress presents it to him, 10 days later, excepting Sundays, it skips Sundays, you know, the holy day, because the Constitution acknowledges Sunday. And you've got 10 days, basically, 10 presidential working days to sign this thing, or else it becomes a law, unless he vetoes it. So the president's being asked, are you going to sign it? Are you going to veto it? What's going to happen? It's going to become a law if you don't sign. And the president's like, look, I don't care about it, to be honest with you. It's a yawner, as far as I'm concerned. The most important thing is the Save America Act. Here's the president yesterday.
14: For the housing bill, Mr. President, are you...
15: I don't know. I think it's so unimportant by compared to the Save America Act. I think the Save America Act is exactly what it says. It's saving America from crooked elections. And the housing bill is a bill that can get approved. They worked on it long and hard. It's very bipartisan. That means the Democrats like it. I think it's maybe even... it's probably maybe more that way they're getting things that I wouldn't necessarily agree to. Nobody knows more than housing in the history of the presidency. Nobody did well like me in housing. I made a lot of money with housing. But when I look at that bill, it's a bill. But when I look at the Save America Act, it's about saving America. And I'd like to have the Save America Act added on. That's probably not going to happen because we have four Republican senators, maybe five, that just won't vote for it. It's crazy. Somebody ought to, Lisa Murkowski from Alaska. Nobody's done more for Alaska than me. She's Trump deranged. What can I tell you? But those four or five people that I mentioned should vote. How do you vote against Save America? How do you vote against it? How do you vote against voter identification or proof of citizenship? The only people that would vote against that are people that are going to cheat in an election. The Democrats need it because their policy is so bad. They want open borders. They want high taxes. They want terrible medical, anything medical. I'm the one that did favored nations. I'm reducing drug prices by 200%, 300%, 400%. Nobody even talks about it. The news doesn't talk about it. The Democrats are opposed to it. If they get into office, they'll put it back. Your drug prices are going to go up by 200%, 300%, 400%, 500%. You know that.
14: But will you sign that housing bill?
15: I have not. It hasn't been sent to me yet. It's coming, I understand. And then I'll make a difference. Here's what I would like to sign. Much more than a bill, that big deal. It's a yawn. Some people say it's wonderful. To me, compared to the Save America Act, just about everything is a big yawn.
10: I love that piece of audio. I love that sentiment from the President of the United States. He's got his eye on the prize, election integrity. Without election integrity, the rest of it falls apart. By the way, without American citizenship, the rest of it falls apart. These are foundational questions to our constitutional republic that he's talking about. Now, the media heard that clip yesterday, and they were salivating at it. Like, oh, look, he doesn't care about affordability. He doesn't care about housing prices. He doesn't care about the American people. That's not what he said. He said everything pales in comparison to making sure that the will of the American people is safeguarded. Everything. He's right about it. It's driving Republicans in the Congress absolutely crazy that he's staying on this, that he's linking arms with you again and fighting for what you want again. Do you know how much they wish they were off this? Are you familiar with in the United States Senate, in the United States Congress, they have something that they call must-pass legislation. Must-pass legislation. Now, to be crystal clear, election integrity is not must-pass in their eyes. They don't think the Save America Act is must-pass. That's not must-pass. No, that's not a must. That's an optional. That's an elective. We don't have to do that. No, must-pass is stuff like defense spending. We need the NDAA. FISA, we have to have spy. We have to have our spying powers. That's must-pass. It's going to sunset. What's going to happen to our spying powers? But what about American citizens you're constantly spying on? Oh, who cares about that? We need our spying powers. These are must-pass. And then must-pass legislation constantly comes through, and it's loaded up with all sorts of nonsense designed to enrich all sorts of people who are connected to the lawmakers, and they get rich while they're in Congress, and Nancy Pelosi is worth ridiculous amounts of money now for some reason. You understand how these things go. And then meanwhile, the legislation that you consider must-pass, like election integrity, they're annoyed that you keep bringing it up. It's not must-pass. It's not must-pass. Like, what? Are you serious? Deeply, deeply frustrating. But the thing that's driving the Congress crazy right now is the fact that the president's staying on this. So Speaker Mike Johnson, I'm just going to tell you exactly like it is, as I always do. Speaker Johnson was over at the White House yesterday for hours. He's trying to talk the president into having this pass through, quote, reconciliation. Oh, this is the way we can do it. We can do it through reconciliation. If you really want to get this done, this is the way we're going to do it. We need a simple majority in the House and the Senate. We pass it through this vehicle. And I, Mike Lee can tell us over and over. Anna Paulina can tell us over and over. Anna Paulina Luna. I keep saying it over and over. Reconciliation is not going to actually work. And if by some miracle it did, I'd be so grateful. I'd be, you know what? My bad. You're right. You nailed it. Thank God you were able to pass the Save America Act. It's not going to work. It's a budget maneuver. It has nothing to do with changing statute. And insofar as it is a budget maneuver, Mike Johnson just said last week that the idea would be, hey, we're going to create a fund, and then the left can tap into it if they want to establish election integrity inside of their states. If they come to their senses, it'll be great. I'm sorry, wait. Did I hear you correctly? You said you're going to create a new government program that we're going to spend a crap ton of money on, and then it's going to be up to whether or not the left wants to actually impose election integrity? So it kind of sounds like you're just going to waste a lot of money, and then the left is still going to have fraudulent elections based on, listen to this.
16: He's laser-focused on Save America Act, as most common sense Americans are. The only path, I think, to get that done, because you're never going to get seven Democrats to join 53 Republicans in the Senate to do that. They will not do it. Chuck Schumer will never vote for that or release any Democrat to do it. You have to put it on a reconciliation bill. We believe that if you create a grant program that ties it to reconciling the budget, and you allow blue states, if they come to their senses and they want to avail themselves of election integrity proposals and ideas and policies, they can draw down from a federal fund and use those funds. We're willing to invest heavily in that.
10: Do you see the problem?
16: The House Republicans will put together a reconciliation bill, reconciliation 3.0, that will have that. I talked the president through that in detail this morning, as I have in the past, and he said, "Can we do it?" I said, "We can, if the Republicans will stand together." We're on the line right now to defend it. Hold on. So that's what we're going to do. The president said, I want to see some progress on it. I said, I'd love to show it to you. We got a meeting today. We have some more coming up. And so he decided, and I didn't announce it. I wanted him to announce it. But we're delaying this. As you know, he has a window of time before he has to sign a bill. And he's going to use a little bit more of that window of time. And we're going to go through this together. Now, the housing bill is a great product because this guy right here fought like...
10: Okay, enough with the housing bill. The point, it's a yawn, as the president says. Don't care about the housing bill. I want Save America, and so do the rest of us. Don't let Congress pull a fast one. They're attempting it. More ahead on The Vince Show.
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10: All right, Senator Rick Scott is joining us coming up in just a few moments. Hang tight for that. Looking forward to our conversation. We have a lot to talk about. Save America Act. We got to talk about these big Supreme Court decisions, the road out of this nonsense. So much to get to. The stakes are so sky high. I want to thank the great sponsors who do make this show possible all across our great country. We've got... All right, so now that Speaker Johnson has had the chance to read a little bit, he's got a better assessment now, and it comes directly out of Clarence Thomas's dissent. Good. Everyone, how about this? Before any Republican opens their mouth, go read Clarence Thomas's dissent and then open your mouth. Do your homework and then sound like this.
23: I haven't had a chance yet because I've been busy every second of the day to read the opinion, but I just saw an excerpt from Justice Clarence Thomas, who said that at the original drafting of that language, it was meant to really value and enhance citizenship, and now it's being used to devalue citizenship. I think it's a pretty good way to summarize it. I'm with Clarence Thomas. I'm with the president. I think the court made the wrong decision.
10: I think they made the wrong decision. I'm with Clarence Thomas. That is the correct answer to these questions today. And now the next question you've got to answer is, what are you going to do about it? What are you going to do about it? There's already some movement in the United States Senate today, a piece of legislation instantly being put forth by Senator Eric Schmidt to say, hey, this citizenship thing, it's for American citizens. None of this nonsense out of the court. You want to challenge that new law? Can we get it into it, make it into a new law? Can we get the Senate to actually fight for something? Bring it to the court? Fix this abomination? Let's get it underway. Joining me next, a senator from the state of Florida, Senator Rick Scott, joins us here on the program. Stay with me.
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8: Even storms couldn't stop the celebrations. I'm Carmen Roberts, Fox News. A massive celebration in honor of the nation's 250th birthday kicked off last night despite weather concerns. 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
2: Fox News, I'm Deborah Valentine. A Haitian immigrant under deportation orders is charged in a fatal crash which killed a Pennsylvania state trooper. Fox's C.B. Cotton.
3: Investigators say this past Wednesday, Michael Bond, an illegal immigrant from Haiti, was driving that tractor trailer which veered off onto the shoulder in Schuylkill County, Pennsylvania, crashing into another semi and fatally striking state trooper Mike Behera.
2: Bond faces a slew of charges, including vehicular homicide. President Trump honoring America 250 in Washington, D.C. on Saturday, speaking at the National Mall.
4: Our country is just getting started because the best is yet to come.
2: President Trump will travel to Turkey this week for the NATO summit. The U.S.-Israel conflict with Iran and the Russia-Ukraine war are expected to be major topics among world leaders attending that meeting. 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
9: You know, yesterday was a crazy day, Jim. 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Join the fun. We just fill a stadium full of people, and we all get together and have a great time every single morning. Usually about 20,000 people strong each morning. Although a little lighter this week as people start their big Independence Day vacations. I love that. I think we were around 19 or so. At any rate, we did that yesterday morning, and then I was guest hosting for Dan Bongino's fine podcast yesterday. Dan asked if I would do that, and I was like, yeah, happily I would oblige. And so I hosted the podcast yesterday because I always have an endless well of content to get to. And then, of course, we did our great radio show, the big national radio show, yesterday. And so then after that was all over, got back to work on the following day's shows, as I do. People ask me sometimes, they're like, how much time does it take to prep for the shows? I'm like, what do you mean? I'm always prep. I don't know. But the answer to that question is always. I think Rush Limbaugh said that life is show prep. It's just never ending. It's relentless. So yesterday we were doing all the prep in the afternoon. I had to take a break for some family obligations, which I love doing. And then I got out of that. And then I was banging out what I could in the evening. I told my podcast producer, Josh, I said, hey, Josh, I'm sorry, brother. My email right now, my notes are going to be a little thin to you, but I'll have the rest to you by hopefully 9 o'clock. And then 9 o'clock came and went, and I'm still banging out the notes. We get to 10 o'clock, and I finally have this perfect email. And Jim's seen my emails. I put a lot of work into these emails, little headlines, each of the links. I tell people where the video, all my production staff knows where my video and audio is, what I'm actually looking for. I've got this thing beautifully gift wrapped, ready to go. 10 o'clock last night, draft the email. I go to click send, and I think I hit the trash can icon. It was a heartbreaking moment. It wasn't quite as heartbreaking as losing the birthright citizenship case today, but boy, it felt really close last night. And I'm. I did that gesture, you know, that human gesture where your hands come up to your face and they're prepared to detach the skin from your skull. I was like, no, I'm sitting at my kitchen island on my laptop, and my poor wife, she looks over at me. She's like, what's wrong? And I'm like, I got to keep my cool. You see, fellas, here's the secret to your marriage. Even at those moments where you feel like you want to smash a window or lose it, punch a hole in a wall, go absolutely crazy, you got to keep it together in front of your wife. If your wife believes you've lost control, you're going to lose control of more than just yourself. It's not good. It brings instability to a family. So I just bit my tongue and I said, I'll be all right. I took my laptop up to my Helix mattress, laid down in bed, or sat up in bed, and I banged out the notes for the next 2 hours. I was like all the way to midnight, and I was like, I'm just going to do what I can, cobble it together, going through my internet search history, everything, trying to pull this together. So anyway, that was the day yesterday. It was a wild day. It was a wild day. But we're here. We're good. We're good now. But it's funny because in the midst of all of this, as I'm pulling these notes together, I saw this Associated Press story that I didn't get a chance to get to on the podcast, but I'll share with you now. And I laughed out loud at how disgusting it is. I laughed out loud, and I couldn't forget this, even though I had deleted my notes by accident and had to reconstitute them last night. I knew about this one. I was like, oh, that one's definitely going in my notes. This is, well, let's be honest.

0: the big show.
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6: For revenge, I'm Deborah Valentine, Fox News. Hundreds of thousands of people gathering in Iran for the funeral of the late Supreme Leader killed by U.S. and Israeli airstrikes. Fox's Trey Yanks reports from Tel Aviv, Israel.
7: In his address to the nation overnight, President Trump spoke about the U.S. military and the work of U.S. forces during Operation Epic Fury. The president's remarks come as indirect talks between the United States and Iran move forward. The ceasefire between the two countries does remain in place, as regional leaders have expressed the importance of continuing the Memorandum of Understanding. Despite the diplomatic progress, the funeral for Iran's late supreme leader, the Ayatollah Khamenei, has been a large

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10: Really, really important. Oh, great having some of our great guests today. John Eastman, Kurt Schlichter, even producer Jim, when we talked to him. He's great, too. The website Axios has a report up this afternoon that President Trump's plan to deal with the birthright citizenship nonsense from the court is to stop expectant mothers at the border. Now, they're writing this like this is some big nightmare. But if you think this is a nightmare, blame the Supreme Court. Now, it's not a nightmare. We should stop everybody from trying to come in through our border. But here's what it says in Axios. After losing the birthright citizenship case at the Supreme Court, President Trump's aides and MAGA allies quickly pivoted to a new plan. blocking pregnant foreign women from entering the United States. Yeah. Where do babies come from? Might be worth exploring. The proposal would open a new immigration battle over pregnancy, travel, and citizenship, shifting the conversation from challenging the rights of children born in the U.S. to restricting who can enter the country. The Supreme Court on Tuesday ruled that a Trump executive order that sought to deny citizenship to children born in the U.S. whose parents are not citizens was unconstitutional. Immediately after the decision, MAGA figures like Federalist founder Sean Davis suggested that the U.S. bar pregnant foreign women from entering the country, an idea also floated by administration figures. I love Sean Davis. Sean's great. Sean outraged the entirety of the left yesterday with his post on the subject, which was wonderful and hilarious and hyperbolic and perfect. It was great. He said that there's a couple of options to respond to what happened in the court yesterday. He said, one, nullification, states issue birth certificates and they can just stop issuing them to non-citizens. And then the Supreme Court can deal with that. We could pack the court potentially. Justice Roberts wants to be a politician, we could just have 10 more unelected legislators in robes. Let's just pack the court. We'll get what we want that way. Or number three, deny entry to all pregnant foreigners. Four, deny entry to all female foreigners. Five, require sterilization of all foreign visitors prior to entry. Six, dissolution of the union. A nation which can't even restrict who gets to be a citizen isn't a nation. Seven, amend the Constitution. This is pointless because once a judge decides he can rewrite it at will, the actual text is meaningless. But this is what most Republican politicians gravitate towards because they're useless, he writes. He said, if you think all of these options are not great, understand that that is what happens when unelected judges decide that they are in charge of the country and get the rightest laws. Now, I'm going to make an assumption here on behalf of Sean Davis. I haven't talked to him about this subject. We've talked to him about many subjects, not this one yet. I'm pretty sure he's not for sterilizing human beings as a matter of practice. You know, he is a conservative after all. Sterilizing humans is kind of a left-wing phenomenon, you know, pumping them full of cross-sex hormones, chopping up their genitals, not letting them get outside the womb, kind of a lefty thing. But he's making a point. The point is, yesterday's decision was insane, and we have to fight like hell for our country. More ahead on The Vince Show.
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0: the Democrats just elected three very far left Democratic socialists in New York who are crazy, like outright really crazy. So, like, how are they going to blow it? I don't know, but they seem to be well on their way.
1: Okay.
2: I asked Bill Maher, Bill Maher of HBO fame, winner of the Mark Twain Award at the Trump Kennedy Center the night before last. My best girl and I were there for that thing, not because of a love of Bill Maher, but because a bunch of our friends were going to be there and invited us to join them for it. So we did. Yeah, Bill Maher, every now and then he

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19: .com. Used to do fill-in on WMAL. So,
20: wow, how about that? That's a while ago.
19: Yes, that's a hot minute ago. but yeah, the first presidential flight was actually a Marine helicopter during the Eisenhower administration that was used on an emergency basis to get back from Newport, Rhode Island, so that he could deal with the Little Rock 9 crisis. And in the end, it worked so well that HMX-1, which was then used just for experimental aircraft, was transformed into the Presidential Helicopter Squadron, and they shared that mission with the Army up until the Johnson administration.
20: Uh-huh.
19: And the Army had an incident during the Nixon administration, had an incident that resulted in them being uninvited from the party.
20: The Army helicopters, and then they went strictly Marine Corps helicopters and HMX-1.
19: Yes, indeed.
20: Now, do you have the background
19: with the
20: 60s are the Blackhawks, so there's a newer one.
19: There is a VH-60N, and that's the one that's used for overseas missions.
20: Right, right,
19: and
20: yeah.
19: And the VH-3Ds are domestic, which I was the lead test pilot for those programs at the Navy's Rotary Wing Aircraft Test Directorate, that's what it was called at the time, about 30 years ago when Clinton was president.
20: Is that right? You were the lead test pilot?
19: I was.
20: I was going to say, you obviously know a lot about this, and I was going to ask you why. And you answered the question without asking. God bless you. I'm saluting you, and now you're on Hilton Head Island. So things are going very well for you. God bless you, Kevin.
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22: Fox News, I'm Deborah Valentine. President Trump Monday travels to Turkey for the NATO summit. Fox's Alex Hogan reports.
23: President Trump will meet with Ukrainian President Volodymyr Zelensky at the summit. A senior U.S. official says the discussions will center on the urgency to end the war and that the president will likely also follow up with Russian President Vladimir Putin as well.
22: The U.S. men's soccer team will have its leading scorer for the World Cup round of 16 knockout match against Belgium on Monday.
24: FIFA announcing that the red card given to Folarin Balogun Wednesday has been suspended for a one-year probationary period, meaning Balogun is available to play in Monday's round of 16 match.
22: The change after President Trump asked the FIFA president to review the suspension. President Trump traveling Monday to Turkey for that NATO summit. Fox's Alex Hogan reports. Attendees at the summit are also expected to address U.S.-Israel-Iran conflict. 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

0: Back in the 60s, I developed a weather-changing machine, which was in essence a sophisticated heat beam, which we called a laser. Using these lasers, we punch a hole in the protective layer around the world, which we call the ozone layer. Slowly but surely, ultraviolet rays would pour in, increasing the risk of skin cancer, that is, unless the world pays us a hefty ransom.
1: That also already has happened.
2: Now, I've got, we're expecting the Supreme Court to come down with two decisions today. But there is, we were reading from the funny story, it turns out 46 people in France have drowned because of the heat wave. They said that they were swimming in unauthorized areas. Frogs can't swim is the headline.